0: after their child carried out a deadly school shooting, the judge telling Colin Gray that he failed as a parent and that his negligence led directly to the deaths of two students and two teachers at Appalachee High School.
1: The U.S. and Iran have been trading strikes with one another again. Jordan says it intercepted Iranian missiles, and Egypt says a drone hit one of their ports. The U.S. also struck military targets in Iran. Retired Colonel Seth Kumarich says the war has widened to more countries and proxy groups in the region.
2: There hasn't been this much global conflict with these number of countries since World War II. And I think people need to step back and take a look at how big of a global conflict that we're currently in right now.
1: President Trump posting on social media that his newly formed multinational Board of Peace has reached an agreement for the complete disarmament of Hamas and all other armed groups in Gaza. Trump adding, quote, under this agreement, Gaza will finally be in the hands of a new Palestinian government that serves its people. You're listening to ABC News.
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1: The whole neighborhood in Canton, Ohio was rocked by a home explosion early this morning. At least two people were hurt and several properties sustained damage. Division Fire Chief Steve Henderson says heavy equipment is needed to move materials because buildings were flattened.
5: There's even debris in the trees, glass and debris in the road, unsafe structures, so we caution the public to stay away from the area.
1: Investigators are looking into what triggered what they believe was a gas explosion. The Department of Justice is asking a secretive and never-before-used court to push for the deportation of an Afghan woman allegedly tied to an ISIS-inspired terrorist plot.
6: Congress established the Alien Terrorist Removal Court 30 years ago, but it's never seen a case. That is, until now. Department of Justice lawyers appeared in a packed courtroom on Thursday to push for the deportation of an Afghan woman who they say planned an ISIS-inspired mass shooting on Election Day in 2024. No ruling from the judge yet, though the case will likely test the functions of the court, which allows the government to use classified evidence without revealing the materials or being challenged on how the evidence was collected. Peter Harlambous, ABC News.
1: Sean Diddy Combs' prison release has been moved up a month to January 2028, according to federal inmate records. It's the second time his release has been adjusted after originally being set for May of 2028. The rap mogul is appealing his conviction on two counts of transportation to engage in prostitution. Dave Packer, ABC News.
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7: Welcome to What's Working in Washington, original thought with a focus on artificial intelligence.
8: And welcome to What's Working in Washington. It's great to have you. I'm Jonathan Aberman. This show is going to highlight some things that I care very much about. The first one is a couple of local leaders who are doing what they can to help our economy move forward. James Barla from Station DC. Station DC is a really interesting new initiative to really jumpstart the entrepreneur community here in town. I'm also going to have Victor Hoskins on our show. Victor is one of the leading lights of economic development in our region, probably more than anyone else responsible for Amazon locating here. He is currently the president of Fairfax County Economic Development. He has some very interesting things to say about how the region needs to grow. A new guest, Ed Finn, had an opportunity to speak with him. You're going to enjoy meeting Ed. Ed is very much involved in the interplay between humans, technology, and regulation. And it wouldn't be a What's Working in Washington without an opportunity for me to share some of my thoughts. I'm going to actually make a connection between AI, nuclear weapons, and cloning. Now, if that doesn't give you a reason to stay tuned, I give up. But seriously, if you really want to think about AI and whether or not technology is determinative, it's a surprisingly useful analogy. So let's get ready and let's get going. I'm here with Ed Finn. He is the founding director of the Center for Science and the Imagination at Arizona State and an associate professor in the School for the Future of Innovation, Society, and the School of Arts, Media and Engineering. So I bet you can imagine why I wanted him to be on the show. But then I had an opportunity to read Future Tense, which is a periodical that he is the academic director of, and it was just a no-brainer. You'll find out why now. Ed, it's great to have you here.
2: Thank you so much for having me, Jonathan.
8: Well, I just love Future Tense. Thank you for pointing it out to me. It really gets at what this show is about. Tell me, what are the big themes that your work in university and also Future Tense really, what do you identify now as being the most problematic technology issues in our society?
2: Well, there are things we're familiar with, like AI, climate, the changing relationship we all have with digital technologies on a personal level through social media and phones and screens, all this stuff that is really every day. And that was actually our ambition with Future Tense. Our tagline for it is a citizen's guide to the future. What is our personal or collective relationship to these new technologies? And we're publishing now with Issues in Science and Technology, which is the house magazine of the National Academies of Science, Engineering, and Medicine. And so that's an audience of people in science policy, scientists, and also just members of the public who are thinking about these big questions. How do we tell better stories about the future? How do we make better decisions about these incredible tools that we're developing so we can use them to improve life for everybody?
8: It seems to me, at least I'm very frustrated at the moment, because I feel that right now technologists, a lot of them really don't seem to be too concerned about social policy.
2: It feels like there's a gap. I think you and I both remember the time before Google, the time before smartphones, the time before Facebook. And I think we've gone through a big social evolution in how we think about technology, because there was a moment when it really did feel like every new development out of Silicon Valley was incredibly exciting. And Google's motto was "Don't be evil." We really thought these companies were out there to make the world a better place. And I'd like to believe that they are, and that I'm sure there are a lot of people working there who are trying to do that. But there's been this gradual shift and maybe a drift from the social good, the social purpose of technology, and the money-making motive, and maybe also a part of this larger growing income inequality that you see. So people in Silicon Valley just are not the people. The people in the room making decisions about these technologies are very different in socioeconomic status, in terms of their personal backgrounds, the things that they know and the things they care about, from the billions of other people on the planet who are all going to have to live with these choices. You know, Facebook now has, or at least it did, have over a billion users. That's really mind-boggling, right? Mm-hmm. That's a big fraction of the total human population.
8: So for me, I find that the fault line around all of this really is the interplay between humans and the value of humans and AI as a technology. How do you balance those two as you think about the future of our world?
2: Well, it's funny. We've done some research on AI, and what comes up again and again is we don't know what AI is. We don't know what artificial intelligence is, and that's because we don't really know what intelligence is. We don't know how to measure it. We don't really know how to describe it, and ultimately, what makes us so anxious about these increasingly capable agentic tools is that it reminds us how little we know about ourselves and how we define it. It pressures that blurry boundary between the human and the non-human, and it makes us feel anxious about our place in the world. So we're building these tools that for the first time observe and mimic us in just the same way that we observe and mimic the world. That's how humans learn. Our brains are so plastic, we can take new things on. And so we're trying to study these tools while they're trying to study us, and we're getting into these weird loops. You know, people get into very strange
9: personal relationships with chatbots. We don't have the right metaphors, the right narratives to grapple with the world that we've created through these technologies.
8: One of the pieces that I read on Future Tense as I've prepared for interview was a piece talking about people preparing for a speech, and they ended up using really interesting AI agent technology. And I thought it did a very good job of identifying the fault line. So the term was used in the story Centaurs, you know, and so talk to me a little bit about that.
9: So I don't remember if this came from Garry Kasparov, or Garry Kasparov, the chess player, is someone who talks a lot about Centaurs. And he's a person who has a really intimate and complicated relationship with intelligent machines, thinking machines, as one of the world's greatest chess masters, who famously lost to IBM's Deep Blue in this highly televised big public chess match in the late 90s. I think it was 1997. And so he has a lot of feelings about that, justifiably. He talks about Centaurs and saying, look, his reaction to that after processing this major setback was not to say, screw computers, I don't want to have anything to do with them. He said, no, the best chess players are not machines. The best chess players are humans and machines collaborating together. And that's what a centaur is when the human and the machine work together, and they've done competitions, sort of open competitions, and centaurs are better than the smartest, most advanced chess programs, because that human element is more effective at navigating the complexities of the game. And so the story you're talking about, The Funniest Centaur Alive, plays on that to say, well, what else could we do with these machines? Could you become a better public speaker? Could you become a better stand-up comedian with the help of a machine? And I think in the broadest strokes, that is the kind of question we need to be answering. How do we get better at collaborating with our machines rather than thinking about how to replace humans with machines? Because when you just put the machine in place instead, you are losing a lot of really important context, because machines, they don't know about embodiment. They don't know about personhood. They don't know about personal history. They don't know about empathy. So you need humans in the loop. But if we only focus on the simplest, most corporate, you know, answers, we often wind up in these situations where now we're all talking to, you know, automated chatbots, and whenever you call a customer service line, and it's not better.
8: It's the homogenization of everything, and so for me, I think the hallmark is going to be originality more than anything else. How would you react to that?
9: I agree with that, and originality is complicated because, you know, I think of that old chestnut, I think it's T.S. Eliot, who said, good poets borrow, great poets steal. Originality is always, to a certain extent, constructed, because through decades of education and language and a cultural and social immersion, all of our ideas come from somewhere else. But it's, at the same time, paradoxically, humans can be incredibly original, and people come up with things that nobody has ever seen before. And we are still much better at that than machines are, even the most advanced large language models. And by the way, all of the most advanced AIs are really just chopped up, repackaged bits of human creativity and originality that were all, you know, hoovered up into these huge databases, and now they're getting reconstituted, and it looks like a magic trick, but it's actually just millions and millions of people who are, you know, in there inside the machine. And so human originality is really important, but it doesn't come from nowhere. It's not like this bolt of lightning, and it's not true that some people are just more creative. There's some kind of genetic secret or something. I think we all have this capacity to be creative. We all have the capacity to imagine new things, to be deeply original, but it's a practice. It's like a muscle, and you can get better at it. And again, the question should be, instead of the homogenization of everything, and, oh, sure, just, you know, instead of being original, just push this button and you'll get some kind of extruded cultural product from the end of the nozzle. How do we support humans in that originality and create space for that? And it's a difficult question, but I think it's a really important question to answer. And we don't really know that much about who we are and what human creativity is like. It's very difficult to come up with processes and create scaffolding for humans and machines to do that effectively together.
8: Well, I think it's going to be something that we're going to be watching very closely. I think it is an important fault line. Most importantly, Ed Finn from the Center for Science and the Imagination at Arizona State. It was great having you. Thanks for joining us today.
9: Thank you. This was fun.

0: My name is Luis Fonsi. A lot of people don't know enough about Alzheimer's and dementias. We've seen it in movies, we all know somebody, but there's a lot of information that people still don't know. I'm personally still learning so much about it. I would say to those people who have loved ones who are going through it, don't be afraid to ask questions. Don't be afraid to get help. Don't be afraid to put it out in the open, because it will be better for them and for their loved ones.
1: Con la certeza que respiro, te amaré.
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This is something that has really been on my mind the last few months. I feel that when I talk about AI and I talk about its adoption, there's an undercurrent, which is you can't talk about AI and its implications without somehow being anti-progress or anti-technology. And I've said this before, and I'll say it again. I'm a technologist. I've got an AI startup. I'm a venture investor. I believe in technology. I use technology. But yet, I find myself somewhat, frankly, gobsmacked by the argument that technology must always be free. And over the last couple of weeks, I've tried to drill down this a little bit, and I've talked with people and engaged with them. And I tend to hear two arguments. The first one is, if we don't get to fully conscious AI or general AI first, the Chinese beat us, it's all over as a country. I hear that a lot, national security. And the second thing I hear a lot is you can't be a capitalist unless you really are willing to accept that technology needs to be unregulated. Well, I think both those arguments are, you know, frankly, there's merit in them, but as is often the case, there's nuance, or maybe in some ways they're both bunk arguments, meaning that they're arguments that are easy to make, but I think in some ways they're hard to defend. So I'm going to use as an example of what I'm getting at two things that you may find are, maybe you'll be surprised by them. So the first one is nuclear weapons. Yeah, I did it. But listen, years ago in my misspent youth, I mean, other people smoked

smoke pot. I got into arms control. Shoot me now, I suppose. But I spent a lot of time working and studying arms control, and it's originally why I went over to Europe to study. And it was during the time where Ronald Reagan and Andropov, Premier Andropov, were really fighting about what was the future of Europe, and nuclear weapons were right in the middle of it. Well, nuclear weapons ended up getting regulated by an international treaty, the Intermediate Missile Treaty. But then I thought back to Robert Oppenheimer and the Manhattan Project, and I thought about his tension with Edward Teller, who was in love with the hydrogen bomb and thermonuclear explosions, and how ultimately Teller got his way, and we have hydrogen bombs, which have destructive potential that, frankly, if you ever study the blast pattern of a hydronuclear bomb, it thermonuclear bomb, it will blow your mind. Forgive the pun. But somehow these things don't get used, right? I mean, they have been used. Somehow they're regulated. Why? Well, I think you know the answer why, because they could kill us all, but maybe it's bigger than that. Maybe it's a belief that they're not ethical. Maybe there's a belief that somehow they're anti-capitalist. I mean, what's more anti-capitalist than blowing up the world? Well, what about cloning? I don't know about you, but I would love it if there were three other Jonathans that could take care of all my chores so I could just relax all day and play the guitar and spend time with friends. So why don't we have widespread cloning? Well, I think you know why. Because it's not because the science is aggressive. It's because we place regulatory and ethical constraints on it, because cloning would be an existential threat. So if we look at these two existential threats, and in the case of nuclear weapons, we actually do have free market economy that uses many of the technologies that are used in nuclear deterrence in different ways, like the space program or Tang or aluminum foil. And if we don't have cloning necessarily, we do have a lot of genetic therapies and different things that have come out of the same approach to technology. Why is it that we're okay with those things and those things being regulated, but we're not okay with regulating AI? How is it different? I mean, is it really different? Well, why do we look at the Europeans and deride them for attempting to regulate AI? Why do we celebrate the unconstrained adoption of a technology that many scientists actually put in the same category as this essential threat as nuclear weapons or quantum technology or cloning? Why? Look. I am not going to tell you that the world is going to end tomorrow if we adopt unconstrained AI. I don't think that's the case. But I do think this. I think that this nation was founded on the principle of all people are created equal. Everybody should have an opportunity to benefit from the society that they live within. I believe that if we don't ask ourselves how we can adopt AI in a way that allows for the continuation of the human in the value chain, if we don't allow for continuation of the human spirit, we may win the war. We may be safer because we have AI before the Chinese. We may end up with a system and a society that adopts AI broadly. But if we don't remember that human originality, the human specialness, the human empathy is ultimately what, frankly, it's what our country was based on. I mean, what is the most obvious example of the entrepreneurial spirit of this country than the fact that it exists? Yet, we're willing to walk away from all that because technology must carry the day. And I'm here to tell you, as a technologist, I don't agree with that any more than I agree that I would like my house to be under a nuclear weapon tomorrow morning.

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1: Yo, look at this reel.
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0: 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And automatic nudges tell them when it's time to get off their phone.
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0: Sometimes the best way to think about safety is to not have to think about it at all. Instagram teen accounts. Nothing to turn on. Safer from the start.
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0: I'm here with Victor Hoskins. Victor is president and CEO of Fairfax County Economic Development. Victor, we are, as a region, have reached, an amazing and challenging crossroads. What's your assessment and diagnosis of this region right now?
1: Well, you know, there have been a lot of changes in the last, you know, a couple of years in the greater Washington region, but there are some very specific trends that really are opportunities. One is artificial intelligence. People don't know this, but on the East Coast, we have the greatest number of AI openings in the country on the East Coast, east of the Mississippi. West of the Mississippi, of course, is Silicon Valley. And right behind us is New York. So from artificial intelligence, and that's a $15 trillion market by 2030. That's what they're saying. Okay. So we are in that space. Our companies are adopting it. We have these three-letter, you know, agencies here that are using it. But as important, our consulting firms, the Booz Allens of the world, the PwCs, the, you know, they are in there also, you know, pushing forward. And all of that's raising productivity. And it's something that you cannot necessarily see until, you know, a couple of years down the road and you start seeing the revenues of these companies grow. You know, in terms of life sciences, there was a big announcement that AstraZeneca is going to build its state-of-the-art largest investment in Virginia. I mean, that was like, that's a shocker. I mean, because we have not been known for biotech, but that's something that has been quietly moving forward in our region, not just in, obviously, in Virginia. It's been primarily associated with suburban Maryland, but is now growing throughout the entire region. Quantum computing, actually quantum technology, period. Quantum materials, quantum science, quantum research, quantum communications. We've been working with IBM, Google, AWS on a quantum conference for the last 4 years. We're going to have the fourth one this year. There are over 1,000 people. I think there were 1,200 last year, 30 countries participating. It is something that we don't talk about enough. And it is like we have so much strength in this area. University of Maryland College Park had the first publicly traded quantum company come out of it, IonQ. And IonQ has really kind of been the bedrock of building that in our region. And then, of course, there's aerospace and space commercialization. We have Blue Origin here. We have Hawkeye 360. We have Trident. They're building satellites. They're launching satellites from Wallops on the Eastern Shore. People don't even know that the Eastern neck of Virginia has a launch pad. And then, of course, next generation computers, data centers. We have no match in the world. We're 5 times Silicon Valley. We're 3 times Singapore in terms of computing power, and we are growing. And so when you have these 5 solid pillars, I don't know how you can have an identity crisis.
0: Well, and yet I think you've identified to me one of the most interesting issues, you know, for example, turn into artificial intelligence. So much of the conversation around AI is being driven by, I would say, Silicon Valley and Silicon Valley's view towards AI. And my impression is that a lot of them look down their nose at our AI industry here or say that we're not innovative. How do you push back against that?
1: I believe that some of this is sort of like historic in terms of like the strength of this region. We've always kind of been underestimated in terms of our innovation and technology. Most people in the world do not know that the internet was created here. It was created here in the greater Washington region. People don't even know that. But everybody uses it and everybody knows what it's done, but they don't realize that geo positioning. Everybody uses Google Maps. Everybody uses Waze. They use it. All of that technology came from here, from this region, from our Army research, from our Navy research. The reality is that we are a bedrock of research and development, but the commercialization on the consumer side is what you see coming out of Silicon Valley a lot. What comes out of here is actually we have careers of purpose. We have people who are mission driven, and it just is not as cool and is not as, I don't know, attractive. It's not the shiny object. But the purpose in our work is so critical because it is defending the world. It is actually preserving our life. It is helping create the next generation of drug therapies and drug development, personalized medicine. So it really matters in that regard. That doesn't discount the value of what they do in Silicon Valley, because the consumer side is we all use. I mean, it's our Amazon, it's our Google Maps, all the things that we use constantly. But the reality is that they both have a purpose, but ours is in a way sometimes underestimated because it's just not as public. It's just not as clear. I think that's the reality.
0: How much of this do you think is we're being affected by the politics of the moment with the attitude vis-a-vis government workers? And so the industry, us being a big government town, we're sort of getting thrown out. The baby's getting thrown out with the bathwater in some ways.
1: Yeah. Well, I think that we are always affected by what goes on in our elected with our elected officials in Washington, D.C., because of our proximity. Sometimes that's positive. Sometimes that's negative. If you look at the defense and defense contracting, it's been extraordinarily positive for our region. If you look at what's going on right now in terms of, the DOGE process and that whole process, that was very negative for our region. But the reality is, on par, we have extraordinarily well-educated people who I believe will retool, readjust, and move into the next opportunity. And that's really what we've been trying to do, provide them the tools, either at the universities or online or in person, or with connections, to get them to that next opportunity. But yes, surely it's true. We are being thrown out with bathwater in some ways, but I believe in the long run, because that's the way I look at the world, we'll be fine.
0: You're one of the more enthusiastic boosters of this region. I've known you a long time, Victor, and you know, wherever you are in the region, and you've worked in all different parts of the region, you always bring enthusiasm and a sense of purpose. What's your call to action to the other leaders in this town right now?
1: Well, I believe that if we don't come together as a region, if we do not figure out a way to work more closely together, we will be globally non-competitive. And because my organization has offices in Seoul, Korea, Bangalore, Mumbai, in Berlin, Germany, in London, out in California. So we hear what's going on in other markets around the world, and we see our competitors. They are working together as regions, and we're not. We need to do that. So we need to figure out a way to come together more closely. And if we don't, I do believe that we will lose our global competitive position. We have come together around quantum. So we've done that. We have this Quantum World Congress. We go under one banner. We do that, you know, in a very unified way. We also are working on a space conference that we're going to have in November. We do Select USA together as a group. But we need to be working more closely together and figure out how we can compete where we have to and cooperate where we need to. Because the reality is, if we don't work as a region, all these assets become less valuable because they're competing against one another.
0: Last question. Give me the short brand identification for this region if you were king.
1: If I were king, we have the talent for the future, and we are creating the careers of the future. So those two things are really tied to our reality. It has to do with our educational attainment. It has to do with our ability to not only have research on the public side, but also on the private side.
0: I love it. Victor Hoskins, President and CEO of Fairfax County Economic Development, is now branding the region. Let's get after it.
1: Thank you, Jonathan.

0: build the chain, and see it. 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
4: 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On Thursday's Federal Drive, National Whistleblower Day is a reminder that accountability starts with information. We'll examine the system behind speaking up and explore how government encourages people to come forward, what happens when they do, and why some of the biggest problems are uncovered not by audits, but by insiders. 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

0: this region has a long history of putting together very interesting community efforts to accelerate innovation. 1776, the Fort, Mach 37, and others. And we have a new one here in town that I'm very, very bullish on. James Barlia. He is the executive director of Station DC. Hey, man, thanks for joining us.
1: Thank you for having me, Jonathan. I appreciate it.
0: I mean, what is Station DC going to do here in town that's going to make a difference to innovation in the region?
1: First and foremost, we want to be a lightning bolt, and we want to inspire people to think a little bit differently, want to make people feel comfortable and confident taking the risks that they're probably thinking about taking, and solving really big, important problems. So I think, you know, the first thing is creating a little bit of a culture acceleration towards like embracing risk, thinking about the future, and embracing frontier innovation. You know, in addition to that, I think if we're successful, like, I'm really looking forward to creating some more economic opportunity, new jobs, new tech jobs locally, hopefully replacing some of the 40,000, jobs that we're expected to lose over the next year or so. In addition to that, just general like economic resilience and diversification, as well as accelerating the pace at which the public sector and private sector work together. Hopefully we can be a unifier and help align problem solvers, bringing together technologists and futurists and investors and policymakers and military leaders and industry executives and academics and philanthropists and like all the wonderful resources and brilliant people that we have in Washington, D.C., bring them together under one roof, allow them to get to know each other, to understand each other, and then to ultimately partner and collaborate to solve problems that are really, really important for Washington, D.C., and for the DMV region locally, and also problems that I think we're uniquely positioned to solve, as well as problems that are important nationally and, you know, to the national interests.
0: I know that you have been around this for a while. You interned many years ago at 1776, and you stuck with innovation. You were with Steve Case, the Rise of the Rest. How did all those threads tie together and cause you to want to be the executive director of a 13,000 square foot co-working innovation space in downtown D.C.?
1: First of all, I'm from D.C. I actually grew up in like Northwest D.C., so that was probably like the primary factor. I love it here. I care about it here. I want us to reach our full potential. Like, I want the city to prosper and to flourish, and I don't ever want anyone here to ever sell ourselves short. And so, like, I want to be here. That is what that is one of the things that drew me back to D.C. and ultimately like to Station D.C. But I think there are three tailwinds that created the opportunity for Station DC, and then a little bit of like serendipity thrown in on top of that. The first being, so I was at Revolution for the past four and a half years, as you mentioned, with Steve and the rest of the amazing team there, helping build the Rise of the Rest fund strategy. So investing in early stage companies outside San Francisco, New York City, and Boston, and observed pretty quickly that the most forward-looking founders, even at the earliest stage of their company, like it could be an idea stage, we're thinking about Washington, D.C. as a way to create a competitive advantage for themselves. So it could be a trucking software company that's based in the middle of the country that is basically just a person and, you know, an idea and a slide deck. And in our meeting was telling me that, you know, at some point they're going to have to build a presence in Washington, D.C., because D.C. is what really unlocks real scale and distribution for any company in a highly regulated industry. It also can be a barrier, but if done well, it can create a ton of enterprise value. So that's tailwind number one. The problem of that being it's very expensive to actually do that, especially if you're an early stage company. It takes, you know, it could be a several hundred thousand dollar investment to do that well, because you have to hire people, you have to get a space, you have to invest time in building relationships, and it's really, really tricky. So founders need access to DC. Second, you know, leg of the stool, second tailwind is I just felt like DC has, we have all these wonderful natural resources. We have a bunch of really ambitious, like, in my opinion, fundamentally optimistic people who are here. They're mission driven. They're thinking about, they want to create a better place, and think that they actually can help shape a future that is better or more positive than it is right now. And that's why they're here. But it felt like we weren't as connected as we needed to be. we weren't as united, we weren't as aligned, both in DC and regionally. I think there's different messaging locally and regionally. We're just like fragmented and siloed, and there's no like physical nexus. There's no like real center of gravity, or front door for tech and innovation and entrepreneurship. So mm-hmm. I recognize that too. And I think a lot of that was actually like driven by frustration and being at Revolution and not investing in like really high quality companies in and around Washington DC. And so I was actually like almost self-interested in that. I started to pull on the thread of, well, you know, why is this happening? And then the third tailwind is really like, from a super macro level, you know, you think about great power competition with China and just the fact that we might be moving from a unipolar to, you know, bipolar or multipolar world. And how is the federal government reacting to that? They're setting national priorities, identifying sectors or industries that are critically important for us over the next 5, 10, 15, 25 years. You know, and that manifests in things like the CHIPS Act, which unlock trillions of dollars of, you know, potential enterprise value. And where does that happen? Like that all happens in Washington, D.C. So those are kind of three tailwinds that I was tracking, plus being from Washington, D.C., plus being in Washington, D.C. Honestly, I started to get frustrated and just talk about how I think we can solve it with this like weird incubator style thing. Some other folks actually, you know, ended up thinking about it at the same time as me as well. And serendipity happened and we got in touch and Station D.C. was founded around last July.
0: I'm here with James Barley. He's executive director of Station DC. You know, James, it strikes me that this is a very interesting moment for DC because this administration, the Trump administration, clearly is more tightly integrated with Silicon Valley entrepreneurs than any administration I'm aware of. But it's also, I think, very much influenced by Silicon Valley. And I think DC technology innovation needs to have a bigger voice in this administration. How do you feel about that?
1: You mean DC locally?
0: Yeah.
1: Should have more of a voice?
0: I think so. Yeah. I'd like to see this. I'd like to see them looking at this innovation community more as a source of innovation than just assuming that all the great innovation happens in the Valley, which I sadly have heard many times over the years as I've worked with the federal government.
1: It has been the case. You know, I think the thing is though, like innovation is not exclusive to Silicon Valley. Like mm-hmm. it's widely distributed across the country. One of the things that we're doing at Station is we're kind of acting as like the nation's tech hub. So if you look around the country, there are like tech hubs that are specific to specific cities, which is one of the things that we're doing at Station. We're hopefully accelerating the pace at which founders locally can innovate and can solve problems and can scale and can acquire customers and fundraise, et cetera, and really get partnered with mentors, et cetera. And so we're kind of like this launch pad for new business. But at the same time, we're acting as like this landing pad for innovators that are coming to Washington, D.C. And hopefully we can help serve as this landing pad for like frontier innovators in D.C. And we're kind of just like the front door for them to those on the Hill, you know, in the administration, kind of like at the federal level, and do so in a way that's like super cost effective, that is super light operational lift, but feels like very high impact, high value.
0: So it feels to me that there is a big opportunity outside of, within national security, but it's also outside around AI transformation. I'm seeing a lot of that. How does Station DC play into trying to take advantage of the AI transformation that's going on in the federal government now?
1: You know, if we're talking AI transformation specifically within the federal government and just like general government modernization, you know, being in Washington, D.C., like information travels very, very fast. You know, something could be said, you know, in the halls of the Rayburn building. And like by the end of the hallway, you know, something else gets said. And so just like physical proximity, I think, is a competitive advantage. And being around that hopefully allows those that are solving those problems to capture, to gather some unique insight, and then to be able to like operationalize that unique insight into a thing or into a product to solve a specific problem.
0: Interesting. So really what you're trying to do in a lot of ways is break down barriers that to this point really have made things that should have been easy for folks to understand, lessees understand, because just didn't have visibility in how government was functioning or what the government wanted in the way of innovation.
1: Yeah, I think that's definitely part of it. I think kind of like building this bridge between the Valley ideologically and the Hill.
0: So if I'm listening and I want to get involved in this community or benefit from it, what are some of the attachment points that you're going to be offering as you start to roll out this new approach?
1: Yeah, there's three things that we're really doing. At the core of everything is we're bringing together people to solve these really important problems. We make introductions that matter. We make high value connections consistently, reliably, and repeatably. And we at Station DC, we're the side character. You know, the problem solvers and the decision makers are the main characters. We just want to bring people together and stay out of the way. But there's really three primary products and services. So there's our, you know, our physical space. There's events, and then there's education. So on the physical space side of things, we have a 13,000 square foot space in Union Market that we're building out right now. It'll open in August. It is not a traditional co-working space in that it is designed not to feel like a, you know, sterile co-working space, but much more of a lounge or speakeasy or kind of club. You know, we want both policymakers that are wearing, you know, pinstripe suits to feel comfortable meeting with founders that are wearing sweatpants and sweatshirts. So we won't have any dedicated or permanent desks for anyone in our space, but we have three bookable boardrooms. We have three small meeting rooms. We'll have some small call rooms, as well as a lot of general purpose space that is can be kind of configured however we'd like. The second thing that we do is we host events. So, you know, one way that we actually convene and or that we bring together all these people to solve these big problems.

0: piece to it. There's kind of like the classes and crash courses and content that we provide. So you can think about that as we have something called Founders Academy, which is if you're an aspiring, you know, founder, tech entrepreneur, and you want to learn about kind of the basics of, you know, what it might take to pull on the thread of your idea, that's for you. We have something called Angel Academy, which is almost like upskilling for, you know, folks that might be accredited investors and are thinking about getting involved in the tech ecosystem, but don't really know how. We have something called Defense Academy, which is providing early stage entrepreneurs the tool resources and tools that they need to make sure that they are well equipped to sell into the DoD. So those are half day or full day or multi-day kind of crash courses. Second leg of the stool is mentorship. So we have a mentorship program that effectively has activated or is activating a deep bench of local talent and tech operators and exited founders and investors. Think like folks who have done it before and, you know, want to share some advice and guidance and share their hard won lessons with earlier stage entrepreneurs and founders. And all of our mentors are making themselves available for at least 2 hours every month. And we've kind of productized a way to like matchmake. And then the third leg of that, the third leg of the education stool is just general like information and intelligence. You know, we're developing a newsletter that'll go out every month, every week that will have kind of like, here's what's happening in tech policy news. Here's why it matters. And here's what you can do with it. And our hope is by way of giving people the space, the engineered collisions, and, you know, the actual events, and the, you know, the education and information and intelligence they need, they feel supported and confident and comfortable to go do the hard thing and solve the hard problem and do something that's good for the city, the region, the country, the world, and hopefully themselves.
1: Well, I must say, it's an ambitious plan. It's something that the region needs, James, and I very much am looking forward to watching you succeed. It was James Barla, the executive director of Station DC. You should go check him out on the web and follow him closely. James, thanks again for joining us today.
0: Thanks, Jonathan. I appreciate it.

What's Working in Washington is hosted by Jonathan Aberman, produced and edited by Tracy Madigan. Audio mixing, Adrian Wheatonshop. Online producer, Laura Latendresse. And the theme music is written and performed by Jonathan Aberman and Larry Aberman. Aberbros. They can be found on Spotify. What's Working in Washington? Original thought with a focus on artificial intelligence.

0: Well, another episode is in the books. I found this one to be particularly important to me. I hope you agree and you enjoyed it. This region needs to focus on the future. It needs a plan. I'm really glad to have an opportunity to talk with James Barla and Victor Hoskins about some of the ways we can make the local economy grow. Ed Finn, what a great guest. So insightful. I'm sure we'll have him on again. And now that we've gotten to the end, I hope you agree that comparing AI to nuclear weapons wasn't a forced comparison. And maybe we all should think a little bit more about what's working in Washington, but also how to work with AI in a way that'll make sense and will truly be American. See you next time.
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2: The weather app for everyone. This is Soundbites, and I'm Alan Davidson. So a question. When 0 degrees not zero? Why, when it's 32 degrees Fahrenheit, of course. And what confusion that difference can trigger. It's true that just about every weather app offers you a choice, Celsius

0: retake one of those tests.
1: WTOP's Scott Gelman Friday morning. The hope here is we understand the new testing system can be in place by the year 2027-28 school year. Better late than never, hey, for a library in Australia.
2: A book has been returned to the Kiama Public Library 150 years late. Antiquities of Athens, published in 1858, was returned last week by a man who found it while doing home renovations. It was tucked inside of a tea crate, which was bricked into a sealed fireplace. He will not be charged with the late fee, which, accounting for 150 years of inflation, would be $19,500. It will not be lent out again. Wayne Cabot, ABC News.
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3: The Nationals lost a 3-run lead in a nationally televised home run derby in Atlanta, where none of the five blasts was longer than Luis Garcia's 455-footer.
4: It's been a long drive, right field toward the corner. This one headed toward the Chop House. It is long, long gone on the roof of the Chop House. A tape measure home run for Luis Garcia Jr. That one simply sent out of sight.
3: Dave Jagler on 1500 AM calling one of multiple home runs to hit that restaurant in the right field stands in a 5-4 loss by the Nats to the Braves to open an important series leading into the trade deadline. Garcia finished a single shy of the cycle. Dalen Lyle hit the other two home runs to extend the Nationals' major league lead with 162 homers, one better than all of last year. Jake Irvin took a no-hitter into the fourth inning of his return from the 60-day injured list, but earned the loss after giving up all five runs. The baseball world was largely confused over ESPN's longtime play-by-play announcer Carl Ravage calling that game more than a week after being the network's highest-profile layoff. The Athletic's Andrew Marchand reports Ravage was given the option to work some more summer dates, and he chose this game, a Yankee game next month, and the Little League World Series. In tennis, one of the best stories at the D.C. Open bowed out in round two as 17-year-old Cruz Hewitt, the 612th-ranked player in the world, who won his first career ATP match earlier this week, lost to tournament top seed and defending tournament champion Alex de Minaur in straight sets. Rob Woodfork, WTOP Sports.
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8: Here's a news flash for you. 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
5: 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Beltsville to Burke.
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1: 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Welcome into WTOP 258 to Robert Workman now in the WTOP Traffic Center.
9: Interloop Beltway crash at River Road is out of the way. Your lanes are open. It had mostly affected the ramp there. On the outer loop, they're still doing road work south of River Road down towards the American Legion Bridge. Stay to the far right. Accident investigation in Silver Spring, 29 Colesville Road closed in both directions near University Boulevard. Looks like that crew will be out there for at least another hour or so. We'll keep you posted. 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I'm Robert Workman. Your next traffic report in 10 minutes.
10: Coming up this weekend, more clouds and higher humidity. So this Friday is going to be just perfect. Now, humidity levels will be a little higher than yesterday, but still for your Friday, Saturday, and Sunday, we're in the comfort zone still for today. 60 to 67 degrees this morning. We'll be around 90 with sunshine the afternoon. 7 News, Chief Meteorologist Veronica Johnson in the First Alert Weather Center.
1: Right now, we are at 75 degrees in our nation's capital, where the time is 2:59.
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16: The statues on the Memorial Bridge are gold again.
17: It looks like Home Depot gold spray paint.
16: I'm Jimmy Alexander.
1: It was a good day on Wall Street at the closing bell Thursday.

0: It's 26 past. This is America in the Morning. Thanks for listening. A Medicare subsidy program started nearly 5 years ago is facing the chopping block. Lisa Dwyer reports it could impact Medicare premiums.
1: Millions of older adults on Medicare prescription drug coverage could face higher monthly costs in 2027. The Trump administration says it has decided to end a temporary subsidy program that helped offset premiums for the past 2 years. The program was initially implemented by the Biden administration to lower Medicare Part D prescription drug costs in response to the 2022 Inflation Reduction Act. While federal officials say the financial impact will be minimal, Democrats have criticized the move as an attack on health care affordability. I'm Lisa Dwyer.
0: The White House is touting a program to try and get more veterans behind the wheel of commercial trucks. Correspondent Jennifer King reports.
2: President Trump says he wants more military veterans to become commercial truckers.
3: For many years, American highways and roadways have been terrorized by unqualified illegal aliens dangerously driving big rigs.
2: At an event on the White House grounds, the president said 34 states are joining the initiative.
3: We call it Freedom Haulers Initiative. Any American who has driven a heavy truck for our military will automatically be eligible for a commercial driver's license.
2: Secretary of Veterans Affairs Doug Collins.
4: The GI Bill is going to be able to pay for this. You're going to be able to actually get and use the money to go get your CDL license.
2: Among the speakers was driver Ricky Washington, who says veterans and their spouses make exceptional drivers because the core values of the military align with the trucking industry.
5: We're disciplined, we're vigilant, we're adaptable, and we're unwavering commitment to getting the job done.
2: Jennifer King, Washington.
0: America in the Morning for Friday, July 31st, 2026 is produced by Jeff McKay. I'm John Trout. This is Westwood One.
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3: Health officials now warning of an E. coli outbreak linked to frozen blueberries. A total of 12 cases have been reported in two states, Georgia and Florida. At least four of those people were hospitalized. Consumers are being asked to throw away or return Greenwise organic blueberries and mixed berries sold at public stores across eight different states. The full list of that recall available on the FDA website. Yuri Benajad, ABC News, New York.
0: At least 19 migrants have died trying to reach an enclave of Spain on the frontier of Morocco. The Civil Guard Office calls it a serious humanitarian crisis, saying thousands of migrants, including unaccompanied children, have been sleeping in parks and sidewalks or roaming the streets aimlessly. It's not immediately clear what led to thousands trying to get to Spain that way from Morocco, and so far Moroccan authorities haven't commented. A 13-year-old girl enjoying the ocean while on vacation in Turks and Caicos.
4: So I was doing a handstand, and then midway I just felt a lot of pressure. And then I looked up and I saw my hand bleeding. And I was like, Mom, I don't know what to do. My hand's bleeding. Something bit me.
0: Claire McDonald had been bitten by a barracuda. A nearby nurse who was on the beach spotted the injury and applied a tourniquet. Somebody else called 911, and she was stitched up at the hospital. Claire says she hopes to become a marine biologist one day, so this was good training. Sherry Preston, ABC News.
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5: Today's federal newscast. The Defense Department has a permanent budget chief. After more than a year without a Senate-confirmed Pentagon comptroller, the Senate voted to confirm Jay Hurst, who has been in the role in an acting capacity since last August. The Senate advanced Hurst's nomination with little public debate, even as some lawmakers continue to raise concerns about its transparency on key issues such as the cost of the war in Iran. The Defense Information Systems Agency wants industry input on its plan to migrate all combatant commands' common use IT services to DoDNet. Federal News Network's Anastasia Obis has more.
6: General Dynamics Information Technology challenged the agency's decision to expand the $11 billion Defense Enclave Services contract to perform the work. The company filed a bid protest with the Government Accountability Office, arguing that the agency should have competed the new work. The bid protest was dismissed after the agency said it would conduct new market research, make a new acquisition approach decision, and develop a new acquisition plan. Anastasia Obis, Federal News Network.
5: And Senator Elizabeth Warren is pushing Deputy Defense Secretary Steve Feinberg to recuse himself from contracting decisions involving Cerberus, the investment firm he founded in 1992. The request comes following reports that at least three Cerberus-linked companies have won contracts for work on the Golden Dome missile defense project. Find these stories and more at federalnewsnetwork.com. I'm Eric White.
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8: Welcome to the Federal Drive on Federal News Network. It's Friday, July 31st. I'm your host, Terry Gerken, and I'm glad you're here. Coming up on this hour of the Federal Drive, federal agencies have more cybersecurity tools and more data than ever. but understanding what all of it means may be getting harder. Plus, artificial intelligence is only as reliable as the information behind it, and many organizations are discovering they haven't paid enough attention to that part. Those stories and much more ahead during this hour of The Federal Drive. We begin with this. Two recent technology investments illustrate some of the Pentagon's biggest IT bets, consolidating enterprise software purchases and accelerating artificial intelligence across the military. Oracle landed a contract worth up to $7 billion to provide software and services across the Defense Department, while Accenture won an $821 million task order to expand the Pentagon's war data platform, which it views as the backbone of many of its AI efforts. They reflect a broader strategy to standardize IT infrastructure, avoid duplicative spending, and make it easier for AI to analyze military data. Federal News Network's Rachel Cohen joins me now with a closer look. Rachel, thanks for being here.
9: Hello, Terry.
8: These are huge contracts, especially for Oracle, but this one's not really about buying just one new piece of software. What's the Pentagon really buying here?
9: Yeah, so this is an enterprise software agreement that covers Oracle's on-premises software. So the stuff that you use, you know, when you're in the office, right? So that portfolio includes the Defense Department, the intelligence community, and the Coast Guard. So instead of individual organizations negotiating separate licenses to use Oracle's products, everything will flow through one contract vehicle that covers the whole department. So you won't have DISA buying some and the Air Force buying some and, you know, DHA buying some and what have you. So the goal is simplifying procurement, improving their visibility into, you know, who is using what and how much it costs, and to get a better price because they're basically buying in bulk. And so they're hoping that it saves at least $441 million over the life of the agreement, which is up to 10 years. So it's the ceiling for the contract is $7 billion over 10 years.
8: Rachel, does this point to a broader change in how the Pentagon is buying commercial technology?
9: Yeah, it's part of a larger acquisition strategy. You know, rather than allowing lots of organizations to get separate deals, you know, this enterprise push is something that DoD is doing at large, you know, using enterprise agreements, you know, the JELA program with major tech vendors. Again, they're hoping that it gets away from, you know, inconsistent pricing, duplicative costs, because, you know, there's multiple agreements out there. And so, yeah, I mean, the Pentagon really wants this kind of centralized purchasing to become the norm.
8: The other contract involves Accenture and something called the War Data Platform. What is that all about?
9: Yeah, so the War Data Platform is really envisioned as the Pentagon's central hub for organizing and connecting all the data from hundreds of different military sources. It started out as a tool to help the comptroller's office, you know, a financial management tool to pull in, you know, all of the various streams of financial data that exist in DoD. And it's sort of grown and now leadership sees the potential for it to, you know, spin off as, you know, War Data Platform will deal with the data that's related to, you know, combat operations and such. And then other parts of, it's called Advana, the platform that War Data Platform is kind of spinning off from. Now it's going to be a separate team from the folks doing the finance side. You know, and so really what it is the connective tissue between, you know, all of the various software systems that control, you know, targeting data, intel data, you know, what have you, so that it all plugs into this system that will use AI tools to go through it and make recommendations to commanders to, you know, present, you know, here's what we think this, you know, this kind of battlefield landscape looks like, you know, a situational awareness kind of tool.
8: What then will Accenture's responsibilities be under this agreement? What will they do with either the platform or the data?
9: Yeah, so they will work on the core software integration. So connecting all those disparate systems into the War Data Platform. So that includes, you know, building and maintaining that infrastructure, making sure it's secure, making sure it's consistent, right? If it cuts out, that's not as useful to people. And it's less about creating new AI models, which is something, you know, the department is also partnering with AI companies, you know, to use their tools. But this is less about that than really enabling the architecture that makes AI work and makes it practical to use for the military.
8: Rachel, if you take these two contracts together, what conclusions do you draw about where the Pentagon is going, both from an AI perspective, maybe, and a broader implementation perspective?
9: Yeah, they're kind of two sides of the same modernization strategy that's really focused on standardization, right? The military has a longstanding issue of things being built in ways that don't connect to each other, don't communicate with each other. You know, lots and lots of workarounds have been designed over the years to make sure that everybody is plugged in and able to work together, right? I mean, that's obviously a very important part of military operations, is knowing what everybody else is doing. So, you know, this is standardizing procurement, standardizing, you know, the products everybody has, standardizing how data is used, and really, you know, overall taking a much more commercial approach to software and to, you know, building out networks than DoD has done in the past. You know, they show that the Pentagon is looking at them as kind of strategic capabilities and not just, you know, oh, this is like an office IT system. But, you know, success really depends on how well they integrate everything and how easy it is for, you know, military users to actually use the stuff that they're buying.
8: That's Federal News Network's Rachel Cohen. Rachel, thanks for bringing us this story. It will be interesting to watch these two programs play out.
9: Yeah, thanks, Terry.
8: You can find Rachel's story at federalnewsnetwork.com. Up next, federal agencies have more cybersecurity tools and more data than ever, but understanding what it all means may actually be getting harder. This is The Federal Drive with Terry Girton on Federal News Network.
5: Now today's federal newscast, the Army is offering certain helicopter pilots six-figure bonuses to stay in uniform, hoping to retain active duty warrant officers who are mid-career or approaching retirement eligibility. Bonuses range from around $75,000 over 3 years for aviators with 12 to 14 years of service to nearly $210,000 over 6 years for those with at least 18 years of service. Agencies no longer have to follow equal employment guidelines that are meant to root out discrimination in hiring. Federal News Network's Drew Friedman explains why.
10: An interim final rule from the Office of Personnel Management is scrapping the so-called Uniform Guidelines on Employee Selection Procedures. That framework has been used for decades to identify unintentional discrimination in hiring practices. OPM says it's removing those guidelines in response to a DOJ opinion last month that called the framework unconstitutional. OPM emphasized, though, that the scope of its new rule is limited. It still expects agencies to continue using merit-based and professionally sound recruitment processes. Drew Friedman, Federal News Network.
5: And a federal union is attempting to stop the Department of Veterans Affairs from once again trying to cancel its collective bargaining agreement. The VA is now making its third attempt to end its contract with the American Federation of Government Employees while negotiations are ongoing. In response, AFGE is asking a federal judge to enforce a previous preliminary injunction. Find these stories and more at federalnewsnetwork.com. I'm Eric White.
11: What will it take to make health data available securely when and where patients and clinicians need it? How can government reduce regulatory burdens while protecting privacy, safety, and trust? And what role should federal standards play as artificial intelligence moves more deeply into clinical care? Join host Michael J. Keegan next week as he explores these questions and more with Dr. Thomas Keene, National Coordinator for Health Information Technology at the U.S. Department of Health and Human Services.
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13: Now with this distributed architecture and the ability to move security closer to the end user, you're able to look at the end user in a new way, and whether on mobile or traditional platforms, how can we support the user in a way which creates less friction for them while creating more friction for the adversary?
12: Listen to the full discussion on federalnewsnetwork.com. 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Okta secures every identity, Zscaler secures every connection, AWS provides the underlying cloud infrastructure. Together, they help agencies reduce cyber risk and modernize their defenses for the AI era. AWS, Okta, and Zscaler. 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
8: Welcome back to the Federal Drive with Terry Girton on Federal News Network. Federal agencies are collecting more cybersecurity data than ever, but more information doesn't always translate into better visibility. As networks, identities, cloud services, and AI tools become more interconnected, knowing what deserves attention is getting harder. I discussed what's changing in the cyber environment with Kat Megas, Program Manager for Cybersecurity, Privacy, and AI at NIST. Ms. Megas, it's so nice to have you on the show today. Thanks for joining me.
17: Thank you, Terry. It's great to be here.
8: You have an interesting seat at NIST. You are the Program Manager for Cybersecurity, Privacy, and AI. From your vantage point there, generative AI introduces this feature of autonomy, maybe the AI kind of acting on its own. How is that playing out in how people understand this space?
17: Terry, before I get into perhaps addressing that question directly on the question of autonomy, I would prefer to frame it more around deterministic nature of generative AI. And I think for those who are used to working in software, we are very used to thinking about things as here are the lines of code, here is how I have structured my logic, and here is how I built it into this software system. And based on that, I can always predict the outcome that I can expect. And especially when we start talking about testing as well, once you've tested a system, you can pretty much reliably expect and anticipate how that system is going to behave. And where I think we have to start thinking differently about artificial intelligence and specifically about generative AI is to recognize that there is that non-deterministic nature of AI and generative AI. And you have to realize that while you may acquire a software package made in a certain, there is the potential for what they call drift over time. And that is something that it's very important for an organization to recognize early, understand what it is that you want to be able to measure over time, and then make sure that you establish a program that allows for what we call this post-deployment monitoring to occur so that you can appreciate and you can understand if that system has drifted over time. And this is just as important for those who are adopting AI for cybersecurity as those who are adopting AI broadly in their organization.
8: I'm speaking with Kat Megas. She's the Program Manager for Cybersecurity, Privacy, and AI at the U.S. National Institute of Standards and Technology.
18: You used to lead the Internet of Things effort there at NIST, and the attack surface now covers all kinds of pieces of the network. How should agencies think about that endpoint management and threat surface now?
17: Now, that is also a very interesting story. When we started looking at the IoT space, and this goes back about 8 years ago, I think one of the discussions, and it's funny how you see these themes occur over and over again, but this whole idea of a shadow network existing of IoT devices, and this isn't specific to just federal agencies. This was something we were seeing broadly across both industry as well as federal agencies, is nobody quite knew exactly what was even on their network. That was what we saw as one of the key challenges that both organizations as well as federal agencies were dealing with, is there was a lot of BYOD, bring your own device. There were a lot of, and with these devices having their own connectivity as well, in many cases, it started introducing all these complexities around, are we able to control federal agency data, where that data goes? Very quickly on that specific topic, we also came to realize, as we started talking to the organizations that were adopting and using these IoT devices, they recognized that these devices were introducing new attack surfaces. There were some challenges that they were facing around being able to actually address, mitigate, and manage those risks. And upon further discussions with the manufacturers of those devices, what we came to discover was that it really boiled down to a communication breakdown. Organizations that were using these devices were challenged with being able to apply patches. Everyone knew that it was a important practice that when a patch is issued, you apply those patches. In many cases, a lot of the manufacturers of these IoT devices, not only were they not traditionally thinking about software vulnerabilities and being able to patch those devices, but in many cases, what we heard from organizations that were adopting these devices is that they physically had to go around and touch every one of these devices in order to update them and apply these patches. And there was no easy infrastructure for them to push these patches down to these devices and apply them. So the role that NIST primarily saw there that we could play, because at NIST, whenever we look at a new space and when we look at what can we do here, we always start by engaging with the community and talking to the community about how can we help and what can we help to bring some assistance to the space, assuming you're dealing with challenges. And it was really around closing that communication gap, speaking to the manufacturers of these IoT devices, which in many cases were organizations that were primarily coming from a space where they built physical things. And now they were starting to think about building digital into these physical things, hence the cyber physical nature of these IoT devices. And they weren't necessarily very mature in their thinking on cybersecurity, and creating this bridge where we were talking to the manufacturers and helping them understand that, look, these are the challenges that organizations that are using your devices are dealing with. They can't identify them on the network, because you may not realize this, but you're not uniquely creating an ID for every one of those devices. And by not creating a unique ID for every one of these devices, an agency, when they do have it on their network, they're not able to pinpoint exactly which device it is on their network that is misbehaving. And how can I isolate that device that is causing problems on my network? So that was a lot of the work we actually did on the IoT cybersecurity program, was identifying what were those challenges around identifying these devices, applying patches, and then to make it easier for these manufacturers, communicating to them, hey, if you build these capabilities into your devices, you'll make it much easier for your customers to address their cybersecurity challenges.
18: You've just described an environment that I can only imagine for cybersecurity professionals means there's no sleep. Ever, because you've got to monitor the system 24/7. With the deployment now of AI enabled cybersecurity tools and monitoring. And the point you made earlier about AI being non-deterministic, how do agencies know if the tools that they're using to monitor are telling them the truth in this kind of complex space?
17: I think those are areas that we are at NIST very interested in working on. There's a lot of upcoming work in those areas. I don't have the answers for you yet, Terry, on all of those on all of those questions you posed. I think our work at NIST has primarily been around ensuring that the cybersecurity community is, one, aware of all the wonderful ways that they can adopt AI for cybersecurity. That's one of these things that the cyber AI's profile is focused on. There's actually three focus areas. One of the focus areas is, let's help organizations understand how to secure these AI systems. And another focus area is just that, is talking about, hey, there are all these wonderful and these great ways that you can think about adopting AI for cybersecurity. You can use it to help you discover vulnerabilities. You can use AI to help you prioritize vulnerabilities. We know that organizations and their cybersecurity workforce are dealing with alert fatigue. That's a great area where AI can actually help with a lot of that. One of the goals of the cyber AI profile is not only to highlight these areas. So if you are the CISO of an organization and you're hearing all about AI and you're trying to understand how can I use it to enable my cyber defense mechanisms, this is what the cyber AI profile can do. But what we're also looking to do is highlight for agencies some of these areas that we think are, we call them considerations that agencies or organizations may want to have as they adopt AI for cybersecurity. And this is where our many frameworks and guidelines at NIST can work together and can complement each other. The vision is that once an organization has said, hey, this is how I plan on adopting AI for cybersecurity, this is going to be my use case, they can look to things like the AI risk management framework, which I mentioned earlier in today's discussion. And there's a framework for looking at AI, considering what are the trustworthiness characteristics that are important to me, what are the risks that I want to map and ensure that I've mapped those risks and I understand where those risks are important to me, and then measure them over time and provide a playbook for how I can ensure and measure those over time to ensure that the system is continuing to perform as anticipated.
18: Kat Megis is the Program Manager for Cybersecurity, Privacy, and AI at the U.S. National Institute of Standards and Technology. We'll post this interview at federalnewsnetwork.com/Federal Drive. 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Still to come, when an organization hires someone, it assumes it knows who's doing the work. In some cases, that's becoming a risky assumption. But first, artificial intelligence is only as reliable as the information behind it, and many organizations are discovering they haven't paid enough attention to that part. 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
5: Now today's Federal Newscast. The Defense Department has a permanent budget chief. After more than a year without a Senate-confirmed Pentagon comptroller, the Senate voted to confirm Jay Hurst, who has been in the role in an acting capacity since last August. The Senate advanced Hurst's nomination with little public debate, even as some lawmakers continue to raise concerns about its transparency on key issues, such as the cost of the war in Iran. The Defense Information Systems Agency wants industry input on its plan to migrate all combatant commands common use IT services to DoD Net. Federal News Network's Anastasia Obis has more.
6: General Dynamics Information Technology challenged the agency's decision to expand the $11 billion Defense Enclave Services contract to perform the work. The company filed a bid protest with the Government Accountability Office, arguing that the agency should have competed the new work. The bid protest was dismissed after the agency said it would conduct new market research, make a new acquisition approach decision, and develop a new acquisition plan. Anastasia Obis, Federal News Network.
5: And Senator Elizabeth Warren is pushing Deputy Defense Secretary Steve Feinberg to recuse himself from contracting decisions involving Cerberus, the investment firm he founded in 1992. The request comes following reports that at least three Cerberus-linked companies have won contracts for work on the Golden Dome missile defense project. Find these stories and more at federalnewsnetwork.com. I'm Eric White.
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18: Welcome back to the Federal Drive with Terry Girton on Federal News Network. Organizations are investing heavily in AI, but many still struggle with a basic question. Can they trust the data feeding those systems? New research suggests governance, record keeping, and information management may be lagging behind AI adoption. We'll explore what that means for federal managers with Robert Cruz, Vice President for Regulatory and Information Governance at SMARSH. Robert, it's great to have you back on the show. Thanks for joining me.
24: Terry, thanks again for your invitation. I really appreciate it. Good
18: to talk to you. SMARSH has some new research out, and we want to talk about it related to data governance and AI. I recently heard the phrase, you can't have trustworthy AI without trustworthy data. So what does your research tell you now about how organizations are or maybe are not learning that lesson?
24: Well, it is a very important discussion we're having with most of our clients. How does the governance process depend upon having good data lineage and understanding where information comes from and making sure you're doing business with the right AI model provider. So it is continuation of a discussion we've had for years, but now with AI, it's more complex because there's more providers in the market. Their practices are not as clear in some cases. So I think every firm is asking that question. You know, we want to get the most out of our investments with AI. What's the additional due diligence and vendor risk management that we should be putting into these processes up front so that we've got a better course to success?
18: And when we talk about due diligence, typically that means governance. And when we talk about trustworthy AI, this report drills into data governance. So when we talk about trustworthy data, what are we actually talking about? Is it just accurate? Is it complete? Are there other characteristics that you would apply here?
24: Well, that's a great question, because the difference between what we see on the information or the communication side versus raw data is context. And so it's important to have that fundamental layer there so that you know where its data is coming from and what the sources of that data are and how they're protecting my information. But we have this package now into use cases, almost an infinite number of use cases, and some of which carry very explicit regulatory obligations. And so firms are having to worry not only about the raw data, but also what are they approving their employees to be able to do with that data in an AI use case? Can they touch an investor or an external market participant? Can they talk about a product or service? And if so, that creates a whole additional layer to make sure that those use cases follow, you know, whatever regulatory mandates apply to them. And that, again, just creates an additional layer that firms have to be thinking through.
18: Your study puts a lot of emphasis on communications data and archives. Why are things like emails and chats and collaboration tools now becoming such an important part of AI readiness?
24: Well, it's important for two reasons. Number one is that AI is embedded into every communication tool on the planet. And so it's a feature that's embedded, whether it's collaborative technology or on this platform, there is AI. Every tool uses AI in some specific way. So firms have to be thinking about what's my ability to create and preserve a historical record if some issue arose later on. I need to be able to defend my business. So embedded within communication tools that an organization is using, that's really the crux of the problem. But you also have, you know, an employee that may be using ChatGPT or Claude or another tool that's outside of the approved data set. That creates an entirely different problem, which is shadow AI. So we hear about both. How do you govern and control the approved use cases in the approved communication tools? And how do you have visibility into those scenarios where people have run off the reservation?
18: Robert Cruz is Vice President of Regulatory and Information Governance at SMARSH. So Robert, let's follow that thread a little bit, because governing comms is a completely different kind of governance structure than just, say, making sure that all of our data is correct and accurate. How should agencies, especially in organizations, think about that kind of a governance model?
24: It's really focusing, you know, as we started the discussion, with both the input and output as part of the purview. So I need to think about where data came from and where is it going. So that where is it going part is what a firm has to be thinking through in terms of how do they accept and allow the use of certain use cases? How do they prohibit others that may have risk that's too high? So I have a big responsibility as the governance executive up front to define what those criteria are and make sure my employees understand them. So that's first and foremost. If it's a use case that I don't feel the firm, you know, is able to accept that level of risk, or we believe the return is not commensurate with that risk, then we have to put the controls in place so that employees are directed away from that. So that governance part up front, we see firms have made that investment, are continuing to operationalize and improve the way that process works.
18: Sometimes the establishment of a governance mechanism is slow itself, and then governance is so often viewed as just a bureaucratic hindrance in getting the mission done. So are you seeing agencies, especially in this case where AI is moving so fast, adopting advanced AI models without the governance mechanism that should go alongside of them? And what kind of risk does that present to the organization?
24: Well, we have a history, a recent history with something called off-channel communications, which not many firms want to think back on. It was not an easy time where, you know, the regulators really cracked down on the use of tools that were not approved. So that whole process and what we learned and the infrastructure we built are things that governance executives are now trying to apply in the way that AI is being used. So that, again, you're giving people the right tools to do their jobs, and you're making it clear what are the consequences of using tools or using the use cases, or using the wrong model, maybe a public model where my intellectual property may be disclosed or made vulnerable. Firms have to be thinking through that holistic picture of risk. So your question and the premise is terrific, because that governance as overhead, I think what we're seeing now is firms are putting these programs together, and they're also bringing intellectual or the IP leakage group, the people that look after their intellectual property, the data privacy and InfoSec people, as well as the folks that look up to regulatory, because the issues that could arise could be anywhere on that risk spectrum.
18: It's a pretty broad problem set. If we take it from the federal agency perspective, they may be a little bit more used to working in a world of records requirements and oversight and accountability and compliance. Does that make them better positioned to implement trustworthy AI, or does it just now expose weaknesses in how they've been doing that kind of information management?
24: You know, that's a terrific question, because this environment is a bit unique right now, because the technology is moving so fast. And the posture from regulators across the board is that they're going to take a softer hand and try to promote innovation. And so because of that, we don't have prescriptive rules. We don't have the, you know, equivalent of the EU AI Act. So firms are given a lot of latitude to govern us the way they believe, you know, is principles based, and allowing them to, you know, innovate as fast as they would like. That's different. So I think your point about firms that have a strong governance or records history and that infrastructure in place, I think it's paramount. It's extremely important, because the governance and records department is being asked to define the braking system, not just apply the brakes, but figure out what brakes look like. You know, we're driving vehicles on an unfinished road without a braking system that now governance is responsible for defining. And that's a big responsibility. So I'm sure there are the outliers that are moving beyond where governance is currently situated, but we see on the banking and across financial and other regulated firms, the governance process is pretty well in sync with this, making best efforts to stay in sync given the speed and the pace of innovation.
18: Your metaphor there of a vehicle without brakes on an unfinished road at speed seems to imply that there's going to be a crash in the future.
24: No, I don't want to forecast, you know, when this happens, but the folks that we talk to seem to all agree that it's a matter of when, as opposed to if. So whether that's an InfoSec issue, a national security related issue, or something that threatens the stability of the financial system, it feels like that's kind of like the model that folks are anticipating and trying to figure out how can they put the right protections in place now, so that if there is a major event or market correction or what have you, you know, they at least have some mechanism to be able to rebuild and repair.
18: Robert Cruz is Vice President of Regulatory and Information Governance at SMARSH. Robert, thanks again for joining me.
24: Terry, thanks again for your invitation. Enjoy talking with you, and hope you enjoy the rest of your day.
18: We'll post this interview at federalnewsnetwork.com/Federal Drive. 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Coming up next, when an organization hires someone, it assumes it knows who's doing the work. In some cases, that's becoming a risky assumption. This is The Federal Drive with Terry Girton on Federal News Network.
5: On today's Federal Newscast, 4 federal technology associations are urging the Senate Appropriations Committee to include in their fiscal 2027 continuing resolution an anomaly to extend the authorization of the Technology Modernization Fund. The TMF is set to expire on September 30th. The organizations say a continuing resolution written on standard terms would not carry the program's authorization forward. The CIO shuffle at HHS continues. Federal News Network's Jason Miller has the details.
0: The National Institutes of Health has a new chief information officer. The Department of Health and Human Services put out the Help Wanted sign for their CIO. NIH named Maureen Falvella as its new CIO after almost a year-long search. Falvella has been the acting NIH CIO since last September and has worked at the agency for about a dozen years. Meanwhile, HHS CIO Clark Miner left his position after about 18 months. David Hong, who has been the deputy CIO since March, takes over on an interim basis. Miner joined HHS after having worked at Palantir previously. Jason Miller, Federal News Network.
5: And 71 early career federal technologists have officially graduated, making them the largest ever class of U.S. Digital Corps fellows. They celebrated the end of their service across 15 different agencies at a graduation ceremony this week held at the General Services Administration's headquarters. The 2.5-year Digital Corps program centers on hiring younger employees to work temporarily on government tech projects. Find these stories and more at federalnewsnetwork.com. I'm Eric White.
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18: Welcome back to the Federal Drive with Terry Girton on Federal News Network. Technology has made remote hiring easier and distributed work more common. It's also created new opportunities for fraud and misrepresentation. In some cases, organizations are discovering the person performing the work isn't necessarily the person they hired. Here to discuss what's at stake for government contractors is Jennifer Jackman, DC Managing Partner at Ice Miller. Jen, thank you so much for joining me. It's great to have you on the show.
28: Thanks. I'm happy to be here.
18: You are raising a topic that really stretched my imagination around remote worker fraud. When I think of remote worker fraud, I'm thinking about somebody taking a long lunch or maybe working two jobs. But your article points to something much more serious. What are you finding that employers are actually discovering?
28: So the working two jobs is definitely something that we're seeing, but there's some more nefarious types of things that aren't just kind of productivity or paycheck fraud is kind of what we look at. These are more of who has access to your systems, and it could be foreign actors that could be triggering all sorts of compliance related issues, particularly for government contractors.
18: And you're saying that companies may not actually know who's really performing their work.
28: So it's frequent when it happens. A lot of times in the IT workspace where they're hiring for a lot of jobs at one time, and they're going through a lot of the times the same processes that they would that might be virtual. So they're interviewing someone, but there could be AI assisting in the interview so that they are coming across more skilled than they actually are. It could be stolen credentials. So who you think you're talking to isn't actually who you're talking to. Or the one person might be the one that you've interviewed, but later on it's someone entirely different that's doing the work.
18: Are we talking about isolated cases here, or is this something that organizations are seeing much more often?
28: It's definitely not isolated. And in the situation with paycheck fraud, that's becoming more and more frequent. With the situation with potentially foreign actors or insider threats, I can call it frequent, but it's a exist. The Department of Justice recently prosecuted multiple cases involving a North Korean remote worker scheme involving laptop farms where employers believed that the employee was in, let's say, Virginia, and that's where the laptop was actually being housed. But through different software that had been installed, people in North Korea and actors were getting, the bad actors were getting access to that information and actually doing the work from North Korea.
18: That just seems impossible to imagine, but obviously it's happening. It seems to go well beyond a personnel issue. At what point then does a hiring problem become a cybersecurity problem or even an export control problem?
28: Well, in terms of export control issues, you've got an issue when if you don't know the person is in a different area. It's not just exporting products is what we usually think of, but it can be just the data itself triggers export control compliance issues. Cybersecurity, absolutely, because obviously who's got access? That's really the question it becomes. It stops from being a workplace productivity issue to more of who's got access to your data. And once the wrong person has access to your data, you're dealing with potential data breach issues. Another issue that you didn't mention has to do with even False Claims Act liability, because if you've told and represented to the government that a specific person is doing the work or that the people are located in the United States, and you later find out that they're actually not, that there was a breach, now you may have some reporting requirements there. And the question at that point becomes not just the discovery of it, but what you do in response. If you then figure that out and continue paying it or don't disclose it and continue getting paid by the government, now you may have triggered some of the liability there as well.
18: Jen Jackman is the DC managing partner with Ice Miller. Well, let's go through then what a contractor or agency might need to do if they notice that something here isn't right. What's the first step that they should take in diagnosing and responding to the problem?
28: Yeah, I mean, there are several red flags, and we could talk for an hour about what those are. But once those red flags are identified, you don't want to just make the assumption that there's fraud, but you want to start having a coordinated response. And that's where you want to have IT, legal, and HR all involved. You also want to make sure your managers, who are your first line of defense, are adequately trained to be on the lookout for these things. But you don't want them going vigilante and doing the investigation themselves because of legal risks that could arise just from doing. So you want to have a process in place that reacts so that you're not reacting at that time, that is coordinated between IT, legal, and HR. You could be doing audits as well, audits of where people are located, whether there's any software irregularities on computers that IT has not approved, requiring cameras on. I know employees don't really like that, but there actually is a real legitimate reason for requiring those on.
18: Jen, does this kind of problem originate in the hiring process, or does it tend to, that process is fine, we actually know who we're talking to, but it's later on that folks get mired in this fraudulent positioning of the workforce?
28: It can be both. You can certainly tighten your hiring practices, but sometimes you think you're hiring the right person, you've done all of the controls you're used to having. But the more remote the process is, especially as employers themselves are using AI technology to actually conduct interviews, the risk heightens. Along the way, though, they may have done everything right and have actually hired the right person. But I've had an example of a client actually who had, they hired the person but didn't realize the person was subcontracting the work out to others. And so they were still working with the person. That person was the employee, but he, who they thought was a subject matter expert, was actually not performing the work. He was paying others to do it and still profiting from that. So in that situation, you have an access control issue, cybersecurity, potential data breach, because you don't know who actually has had access to your information.
18: Well, you mentioned AI, and a lot of organizations have invested heavily in remote work tools and security controls. Has technology made the problem easier to detect, or has technology made the problem easier to hide? Or is it a little bit of both?
28: I think it's a little bit of both. One thing you don't want to be doing is just monitoring every keystroke, right? Because that could give rise to assumptions of fraud that aren't there. But there is technology in place and kind of those audits that we discussed that you want to utilize that can help detect it. But AI has certainly also helped allow more fraud because of the ability to have real-time notes going when someone's, for example, in an interview. So you may think they have the skill set that you are hiring for, but they're actually getting everything from AI in real time. So AI is an assistance, and it is also an impediment to this issue.
18: Well, if you're an employer, either a government employer or a contractor, and you're reviewing hiring and security practices, where should you focus first?
28: So it's going to be, it's actually not a one size fits all, because your level of monitoring is going to depend on the employee. You know, if it's a lower level employee or even like a marketing person who isn't having access to your really sensitive data, what you're going to be doing isn't going to be as regimented as someone who actually is the IT person who has access to that data. And so when you ask, are you going to verify where they are? And as part of the hiring process, you certainly want to verify where they are. And then you can, with through these audits, you can make sure that when you're seeing their tracking location, it's adding up to where they said they were going to be. Verifying identity, absolutely. But when you're virtual, you know, and that's kind of why you want to have

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7: From ABC News. I'm Sherry Preston. New this morning, as the fighting with Iran went on and gas prices went up, American oil and gas giants were making massive profits. ExxonMobil reporting this morning that it doubled its second quarter profits to more than $14 billion, up 105% from a year ago. Houston-based Chevron nearly quadrupled its profits. They were up 385% from the same quarter last year. A warning from the federal government about cyber threats to water systems. Dozens of plants in Minnesota were hit by hackers, possibly based in Iran. Officials say they were targeting programmable controllers, then changed passwords to lock operators out. Here's ABC Chief Law and Justice Correspondent Pierre Thomas.
8: State officials and the FBI are trying to determine who is behind a wide-scale cyber attack targeting more than 30 water treatment systems in the state of Minnesota. In one case, the hackers were actually able to shut down the flow of water from the well and water treatment plant in the tiny city of Brahm, forcing officials to provide clean water to residents already stored in its water tower.
7: Another AI company revealing its AI model was involved in a data breach. Here's ABC's Jim Ryan.
9: Last week, OpenAI disclosed that two of its artificial intelligence models slipped out of their testing environment and hacked into the computer system of a company called Hugging Face. Now, Anthropic has disclosed that a combination of its Claude AI agents also gained access to the internet during testing recently and sneaked into the system of three undisclosed organizations.
7: President Trump is posting that Hamas has agreed to disarm in exchange for Israeli troops leaving the territory, but there's been no confirmation from Hamas or Israel yet. Sources say Attorney General hopeful Todd Blanche has met with the two Republican holdouts for his confirmation, but still no indication whether either will actually vote in favor of it. You're listening to ABC News.
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2: This morning, the deadly chaos as a new migrant crisis unfolds in Europe. Thousands of people from Africa, many of them swimming for hours, have poured into a small territory of Spain, some wearing wetsuits, using inner tubes and flippers.
3: Viva España!
2: Others, including children, climbed over barbed wire border fences. Spain now mobilizing its military.
1: ABC Sophie Flay. A growing heat dome blankets the West in life-threatening heat, creating perfect conditions for extreme wildfire behavior. Oregon is in the midst of what could be its worst wildfire season on record, and Las Vegas could hit its all-time August heat record this weekend as well. Seattle's police chief resigning at the request of the mayor after that deadly shooting at a food festival near the Space Needle.
4: In the same week of the mass shooting in Seattle, now the city's police chief is out of a job. In a statement, now former chief Sean Barnes' attorney saying the mayor of Seattle requested Barnes' resignation and he resigned. Chief Barnes had been under fire since the shooting for the city's lack of basic information to come out to the public and media, and his frequent travel out of the city, sometimes to see family in Chicago. When confronted about his frequent trips out of Seattle, including on Sunday when the shooting occurred, Barnes became hostile this week.
5: No. You need to know this.
4: Now an interim chief has been appointed.
1: This is ABC News.
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7: Today's federal newscast. The Defense Department has a permanent budget chief. After more than a year without a Senate-confirmed Pentagon comptroller, the Senate voted to confirm Jay Hurst, who has been in the role in an acting capacity since last August. The Senate advanced Hurst's nomination with little public debate, even as some lawmakers continue to raise concerns about its transparency on key issues such as the cost of the war in Iran. The Defense Information Systems Agency wants industry input on its plan to migrate all combatant commands' common use IT services to DoDNet. Federal News Network's Anastasia Obis has more.
8: General Dynamics Information Technology challenged the agency's decision to expand the $11 billion Defense Enclave Services contract to perform the work. The company filed a bid protest with the Government Accountability Office, arguing that the agency should have competed the new work. The bid protest was dismissed after the agency said it would conduct new market research, make a new acquisition approach decision, and develop a new acquisition plan. Anastasia Obis, Federal News Network.
7: And Senator Elizabeth Warren is pushing Deputy Defense Secretary Steve Feinberg to recuse himself from contracting decisions involving Cerberus, the investment firm he founded in 1992. The request comes following reports that at least three Cerberus-linked companies have won contracts for work on the Golden Dome missile defense project. Find these stories and more at federalnewsnetwork.com. I'm Eric White.
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10: Welcome to the Federal Drive on Federal News Network. It's Friday, July 31st. I'm your host, Terry Gerton, and I'm glad you're here. Coming up on this hour of the Federal Drive, federal agencies have more cybersecurity tools and more data than ever, but understanding what all of it means may be getting harder. Plus, artificial intelligence is only as reliable as the information behind it, and many organizations are discovering they haven't paid enough attention to that part. Those stories and much more ahead during this hour of the Federal Drive. We begin with this. The Defense Information Systems Agency is seeking industry input on its plan to migrate all combatant commands' common use IT services to the Defense Department network after General Dynamics Information Technology challenged the agency's decision to expand the Defense Enclave Services contract to perform the work. Federal News Network's Anastasia Opus is here with the latest. Anastasia, thanks for joining me.
3: Hi, Terry.
10: All right. We touched on this a week or so ago with the protest that GDIT submitted. What's the latest?
3: Yeah. So just one more time, a little bit of background. We had DOD, or specifically the Chief Information Office, telling DISA that they need to migrate all combatant commands by 2028 to the DOD net, which is the single DISA-managed environment. The agency said, okay, we can do it. We're going to expand the scope of the Enclave contract. They said it was the only viable option and that the prime contractor possessed this unique knowledge and understanding of the DoD net environment to do this work. So then GDIT files a bid protest with the Government Accountability Office saying that DISA hasn't conducted market research. It didn't conduct a price determination. It just said that this contract action will not increase the existing Enclave contract ceiling. And overall, the agency should have competed the new work. So GAO was supposed to issue a decision in October, but the bid protest was dismissed last week, and the agency said that it would conduct new market research, it would make a new acquisition approach decision, develop a new acquisition plan, and they would also take any additional corrective action deemed necessary.
10: It sounds like they're sort of starting over. Is that the correct way to view this?
3: Kind of. Well, so this week they issued sources sought notice. So that would be the market research portion of the corrective action. And that would address one of the complaints that GDIT had. Just to remind everyone, the agency had previously received a waiver from the head of the contracting activity, allowing them not to do the market research. And now DISA says that the migration of combatant commands to the DoD net is a new requirement, and that this requirement must be executed in parallel with the ongoing migrations. That notice doesn't really mention the protest or the agency taking corrective action as reasons for this new market research.
10: As you read between the lines then, Anastasia, do you think that DISA is really reconsidering its acquisition approach, or is it just a formality?
3: I think it's too soon to tell. One of the signs that are concerning here is a really short response timeline. So DISA released this notice on Monday, on July 27th, and it gave industry until August 4th to respond. So this response window is really not the market standard for allowing industry to respond thoroughly. So this is just one of the warning signs. But also, there would also have to be market research followed by other things like requests for information, industry days, engagement, not just with industry, but also with the combatant commands. Those steps would show that DISA is taking this seriously and that it's actually willing to consider different procurement approaches.
10: When you think about all of those extra steps, as well as sort of where we are in mid-2026, is 2028 even a realistic deadline to complete this migration?
3: Yeah, I mean, it's understandable that DISA wants to complete this migration by 2028. However, there are a couple of things. First, there are plenty of companies that are capable of doing this migration. They can do it as DISA is asking them with minimum disruptions, they can eliminate dependencies, they could potentially do it by 2028. However, the question here is whether DISA has adequately planned this transition. Why DISA is just now conducting this market research on an initiative that has been under development for years, since 2019? Why are they just doing this analysis regarding this very complex and sensitive effort? It's also to be determined whether DoDNet is optimized and is the most suitable environment for combatant commands and whether it's ready to receive all these combatant commands.
10: It also seems like you've got to check the availability of the commands themselves. They have to be active participants here. And if, as we see, you know, today there's combat operations ongoing, you might have trouble getting combatant commands' attention for a system migration.
3: Oh, absolutely. It's a huge undertaking. So we will see how it unfolds.
10: That's Federal News Network's Anastasia Obis. Anastasia, thanks as always. Appreciate the update.
3: Thank you, Terry.
10: You can find her full story at federalnewsnetwork.com. Up next, federal agencies have more cybersecurity tools and more data than ever. But understanding what it all means may actually be getting harder. This is The Federal Drive with Terry Girton on Federal News Network.
7: Now today's federal newscast, the Army is offering certain helicopter pilots six-figure bonuses to stay in uniform, hoping to retain active duty warrant officers who are mid-career or approaching retirement eligibility. Bonuses range from around $75,000 over 3 years for aviators with 12 to 14 years of service to nearly $210,000 over 6 years for those with at least 18 years of service. Agencies no longer have to follow equal employment guidelines that are meant to root out discrimination in hiring. Federal News Network's Drew Friedman explains why.
11: An interim final rule from the Office of Personnel Management is scrapping the so-called Uniform Guidelines on Employee Selection Procedures. That framework has been used for decades to identify unintentional discrimination in hiring practices. OPM says it's removing those guidelines in response to a DOJ opinion last month that called the framework unconstitutional. OPM emphasized, though, that the scope of its new rule is limited. It still expects agencies to continue using merit-based and professionally sound recruitment processes. Drew Friedman, Federal News Network.
7: And a federal union is attempting to stop the Department of Veterans Affairs from once again trying to cancel its collective bargaining agreement. The VA is now making its third attempt to end its contract with the American Federation of Government Employees while negotiations are ongoing. In response, AFGE is asking a federal judge to enforce a previous preliminary injunction. Find these stories and more at federalnewsnetwork.com. I'm Eric White.
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10: Welcome back to the Federal Drive with Terry Girton on Federal News Network. Federal agencies are collecting more cybersecurity data than ever, but more information doesn't always translate into better visibility. As networks, identities, cloud services, and AI tools become more interconnected, knowing what deserves attention is getting harder. I discussed what's changing in the cyber environment with Kat Megas, Program Manager for Cybersecurity, Privacy, and AI at NIST. Ms. Megas, it's so nice to have you on the show today. Thanks for joining me.
19: Thank you, Terry. It's great to be here.
10: You have an interesting seat at NIST. You are the Program Manager for Cybersecurity, Privacy, and AI. From your vantage point there, generative AI introduces this feature of autonomy, maybe the AI kind of acting on its own. How is that playing out in how people understand this space?
19: Terry, before I get into perhaps addressing that question directly on the question of autonomy, I would prefer to frame it more around deterministic nature of generative AI. And I think for those who are used to working in software, we are very used to thinking about things as here are the lines of code, here is how I have structured my logic, and here is how I built it into the software system. And based on that, I can always predict the outcome that I can expect. And especially when we start talking about testing as well, once you've tested a system, you can pretty much reliably expect and anticipate how that system is going to behave. And where I think we have to start thinking differently about artificial intelligence and specifically about generative AI is to recognize that there is that non-deterministic nature of AI and generative AI. And you have to realize that while you may acquire software package made in a certain, there is the potential for what they call drift over time. And that is something that it's very important for an organization to recognize early, understand what it is that you want to be able to measure over time, and then make sure that you establish a program that allows for what we call this post-deployment monitoring to occur so that you can appreciate and you can understand if that system has drifted over time. And this is just as important for those who are adopting AI for cybersecurity as those who are adopting AI broadly in their organization.
10: I'm speaking with Kat Megas. She's the Program Manager for Cybersecurity, Privacy, and AI at the U.S. National Institute of Standards and Technology. You used to lead the Internet of Things effort there at NIST, and the attack surface now covers all kinds of pieces of the network. How should agencies think about that endpoint management and threat surface now?
19: Now, that is also a very interesting story. When we started looking at the IoT space, and this goes back about 8 years ago, I think one of the discussions, and it's funny how you see these themes occur over and over again, but this whole idea of a shadow network existing of IoT devices, and this isn't specific to just federal agencies. This was something we were seeing broadly across both industry as well as federal agencies, is nobody quite knew exactly what was even on their network. That was what we saw as one of the key challenges that both organizations as well as federal agencies were dealing with, is there was a lot of BYOD, bring your own device. There were a lot of, and with these devices having their own connectivity as well, in many cases, it started introducing all these complexities around, are we able to control federal agency data, where that data goes? Very quickly on that specific topic, we also came to realize, as we started talking to the organizations that were adopting and using these IoT devices, they recognized that these devices were introducing new attack surfaces. There were some challenges that they were facing around being able to actually address, mitigate, and manage those risks. And upon further discussions with the manufacturers of those devices, what we came to discover was that there was, it really boiled down to a communication breakdown. Organizations that were using these devices were challenged with being able to apply patches. Everyone knew that it was a important practice that when a patch is issued, you apply those patches. In many cases, a lot of the manufacturers of these IoT devices, not only were they not traditionally thinking about software vulnerabilities and being able to patch those devices, but in many cases, what we heard from organizations that were adopting these devices is that they physically had to go around and touch every one of these devices in order to update them and apply these patches. And there was no easy infrastructure for them to push these patches down to these devices and apply them. So the role that NIST primarily saw there that we could play, because at NIST, whenever we look at a new space and when we look at what can we do here, we always start by engaging with the community and talking to the community about how can we help and what can we help to bring some assistance to the space, assuming you're dealing with challenges. And it was really around closing that communication gap, speaking to the manufacturers of these IoT devices, which in many cases were organizations that were primarily coming from a space where they built physical things. And now they were starting to think about building digital into these physical things, hence the cyber physical nature of these IoT devices. And they weren't necessarily very mature in their thinking on cybersecurity, and creating this bridge where we were talking to the manufacturers and helping them understand that, look, these are the challenges that organizations that are using your devices are dealing with. They can't identify them on the network because you may not realize this, but you're not uniquely creating an ID for every one of those devices. And by not creating a unique ID for every one of these devices, an agency, when they do have it on their network, they're not able to pinpoint exactly which device it is on their network that is misbehaving. And how can I isolate that device that is causing problems on my network? So that was a lot of the work we actually did on the IoT cybersecurity program, was identifying what were those challenges around identifying these devices, applying patches, and then to make it easier for these manufacturers, communicating to them, hey, if you build these capabilities into your devices, you'll make it much easier for your customers to address their cybersecurity challenges.
10: You've just described an environment that I can only imagine for cybersecurity professionals means there's no sleep. Ever, because you've got to monitor the system 24/7. With the deployment now of AI-enabled cybersecurity tools and monitoring, and the point you made earlier about AI being non-deterministic, how do agencies know if the tools that they're using to monitor are telling them the truth in this kind of complex space?
19: I think those are areas that we are at NIST very interested in working on. There's a lot of upcoming work in those areas. I don't have the answers for you yet, Terry, on all of those questions you posed. I think our work at NIST has primarily been around ensuring that the cybersecurity community is, one, aware of all the wonderful ways that they can adopt AI for cybersecurity. That's one of these things that the Cyber AIs profile is focused on. There's actually three focus areas. One of the focus areas is, let's help organizations understand how to secure these AI systems. And then another focus area is just that, is talking about, hey, there are all these wonderful and these great ways that you can think about adopting AI for cybersecurity. You can use it to help you discover vulnerabilities. You can use AI to help you prioritize vulnerabilities. We know that organizations and their cybersecurity workforce are dealing with alert fatigue. That's a great area where AI can actually help with a lot of that. One of the goals of the Cyber AI profile is not only to highlight these areas. So if you are the CISO of an organization and you're hearing all about AI and you're trying to understand how can I use it to enable my cyber defense mechanisms, this is what the cyber AI profile can do. But what we're also looking to do is highlight for agencies some of these areas that we think are, we call them considerations that agencies or organizations may want to have as they adopt AI for cybersecurity. And this is where our many frameworks and guidelines at NIST can work together and can complement each other. The vision is that once an organization has said, hey, this is how I plan on adopting AI for cybersecurity, this is going to be my use case, they can look to things like the AI risk management framework, which I mentioned earlier in today's discussion. And there's a framework for looking at AI, considering what are the trustworthiness characteristics that are important to me, what are the risks that I want to map and ensure that I've mapped those risks and I understand where those risks are important to me, and then measure them over time and provide a playbook for how I can ensure and measure those over time to ensure that the system is continuing to perform as anticipated.
10: Kat Magus is the Program Manager for Cybersecurity, Privacy, and AI at the U.S. National Institute of Standards and Technology. We'll post this interview at federalnewsnetwork.com/Federal Drive. 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Still to come, when an organization hires someone, it assumes it knows who's doing the work. In some cases, that's becoming a risky assumption. But first, artificial intelligence is only as reliable as the information behind it, and many organizations are discovering they haven't paid enough attention to that part. 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
7: Now today's Federal Newscast. The Defense Department has a permanent budget chief. After more than a year without a Senate-confirmed Pentagon comptroller, the Senate voted to confirm Jay Hurst, who has been in the role in an acting capacity since last August. The Senate advanced Hurst's nomination with little public debate, even as some lawmakers continue to raise concerns about its transparency on key issues such as the cost of the war in Iran. The Defense Information Systems Agency wants industry input on its plan to migrate all combatant commands' common use IT services to DoDNet. Federal News Network's Anastasia Obis has more.
8: General Dynamics Information Technology challenged the agency's decision to expand the $11 billion Defense Enclave Services contract to perform the work. The company filed a bid protest with the Government Accountability Office, arguing that the agency should have competed the new work. The bid protest was dismissed after the agency said it would conduct new market research, make a new acquisition approach decision, and develop a new acquisition plan. Anastasia Obis, Federal News Network.
7: And Senator Elizabeth Warren is pushing Deputy Defense Secretary Steve Feinberg to recuse himself from contracting decisions involving Cerberus, the investment firm he founded in 1992. The request comes following reports that at least three Cerberus-linked companies have won contracts for work on the Golden Dome missile defense project. Find these stories and more at federalnewsnetwork.com. I'm Eric White.
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10: Welcome back to the Federal Drive with Terry Girton on Federal News Network. Organizations are investing heavily in AI, but many still struggle with a basic question. Can they trust the data feeding those systems? New research suggests governance, record keeping, and information management may be lagging behind AI adoption. We'll explore what that means for federal managers with Robert Cruz, Vice President for Regulatory and Information Governance at SMARSH. Robert, it's great to have you back on the show. Thanks for joining me.
4: Terry, thanks again for your invitation. I really appreciate it. Good
10: SMARSH
4: to talk to you.
10: Has some new research out, and we want to talk about it related to data governance and AI. I recently heard the phrase, you can't have trustworthy AI without trustworthy data. So what does your research tell you now about how organizations are or maybe are not learning that lesson?
4: Well, it is a very important discussion we're having with most of our clients. How does the governance process depend upon having good data lineage and understanding where information comes from and making sure you're doing business with the right AI model provider? So it is continuation of a discussion we've had for years, but now with AI, it's more complex because there's more providers in the market. Their practices are not as clear in some cases. So I think every firm is asking that question. You know, we want to get the most out of our investments with AI. What's the additional due diligence and vendor risk management that we should be putting into these processes up front so that we've got a better course to success?
10: And when we talk about due diligence, typically that means governance. And when we talk about trustworthy AI, this report drills into data governance. So when we talk about trustworthy data, what are we actually talking about? Is it just accurate? Is it complete? Are there other characteristics that you would apply here?
4: Well, that's a great question, because the difference between what we see on the information or the communication side versus raw data is context. And so it's important to have that fundamental layer there so that you know where its data is coming from and what the sources of that data are and how they're protecting my information. But we have this package now into use cases, almost an infinite number of use cases, and some of which carry very explicit regulatory obligations. And so firms are having to worry not only about the raw data, but also what are they approving their employees to be able to do with that data in an AI use case? Can they touch an investor or an external market participant? Can they talk about a product or service? And if so, that creates a whole additional layer to make sure that those use cases follow, you know, whatever regulatory mandates apply to them. And that, again, just creates an additional layer that firms have to be thinking through.
10: Your study puts a lot of emphasis on communications data and archives. Why are things like emails and chats and collaboration tools now becoming such an important part of AI readiness?
4: Well, it's important for two reasons. Number one is that AI is embedded into every communication tool on the planet. And so it's a feature that's embedded, whether it's collaborative technology or on this platform, there is AI. Every tool uses AI in some specific way. So firms have to be thinking about what's my ability to create and preserve a historical record if some issue arose later on? I need to be able to defend my business. So embedded within communication tools that an organization is using, that's really the crux of the problem. But you also have, you know, an employee that may be using ChatGPT or Claude or another tool that's outside of the approved data set. That creates an entirely different problem, which is shadow AI. So we hear about both. How do you govern and control the approved use cases in the approved communication tools? And how do you have visibility into those scenarios where people have run off the reservation?
10: Robert Cruz is Vice President of Regulatory and Information Governance at SMARSH. So, Robert, let's follow that thread a little bit, because governing comms is a completely different kind of governance structure than just, say, making sure that all of our data is correct and accurate. How should agencies, especially in organizations, think about that kind of a governance model?
4: It's really focusing, you know, as we started the discussion, with both the input and output as part of the purview. So I need to think about where data came from and where is it going. So that where is it going part is what a firm has to be thinking through in terms of how do they accept and allow the use of certain use cases? How do they prohibit others that may have risk that's too high? So I have a big responsibility as the governance executive up front to define what those criteria are and make sure my employees understand them. So that's first and foremost. If it's a use case that I don't feel the firm, you know, is able to accept that level of risk, or we believe the return is not commensurate with that risk, then we have to put the controls in place so that employees are directed away from that. So that governance part up front, we see firms have made that investment, are continuing to operationalize and improve the way that process works.
10: Sometimes the establishment of a governance mechanism is slow itself, and then governance is so often viewed as just a bureaucratic hindrance in getting the mission done. So are you seeing agencies, especially in this case where AI is moving so fast, adopting advanced AI models without the governance mechanism that should go alongside of them? And what kind of risk does that present to the organization?
4: Well, we have a history, a recent history with something called off-channel communications, which not many firms want to think back on. It was not an easy time where, you know, the regulators really cracked down on the use of tools that were not approved. So that whole process and what we learned and the infrastructure we built are things that governance executives are now trying to apply in the way that AI is being used. So that, again, you're giving people the right tools to do their jobs. And you're making it clear what are the consequences of using tools or using the use cases or using the wrong model, maybe a public model where my intellectual property may be disclosed or made vulnerable. Firms have to be thinking through that holistic picture of risk. So your question and the premise is terrific, because that governance as overhead, I think what we're seeing now is firms are putting these programs together, and they're also bringing intellectual or the IP leakage group, the people that look after their intellectual property, the data privacy and InfoSec people, as well as the folks that look up to regulatory, because the issues that could arise could be anywhere on that risk spectrum.
10: It's a pretty broad problem set. If we take it from the federal agency perspective, they're maybe a little bit more used to working in a world of records requirements and oversight and accountability and compliance. Does that make them better positioned to implement trustworthy AI, or does it just now expose weaknesses in how they've been doing that kind of information management?
4: You know, that's a terrific question, because this environment is a bit unique right now, because the technology is moving so fast. And the posture from regulators across the board is that they're going to take a softer hand and try to promote innovation. And so because of that, we don't have prescriptive rules. We don't have the, you know, equivalent of the EU AI Act. So firms are given a lot of latitude to governance the way they believe, you know, is principles based, and allowing them to, you know, innovate as fast as they would like. That's different. So I think your point about firms that have a strong governance or records history and that infrastructure in place, I think it's paramount. It's extremely important, because the governance and records department is being asked to define the braking system, not just apply the brakes, but figure out what brakes look like. you know, we're driving vehicles on an unfinished road without a braking system that now governance is responsible for defining. And that's a big responsibility. So I'm sure there are the outliers that are moving beyond where governance is currently situated, but we see on the banking and across financial and other regulated firms, the governance process is pretty well in sync with this, making best efforts to stay in sync given the speed and the pace of innovation.
10: Your metaphor there of a vehicle without brakes on an unfinished road at speed seems to imply that there's going to be a crash in the future.
4: No, I don't want to forecast, you know, when this happens, but the folks that we talk to seem to all agree that it's a matter of when, as opposed to if. So whether that's an InfoSec issue, a national security related issue, or something that threatens the stability of the financial system, it feels like that's kind of like the model that folks are anticipating and trying to figure out how can they put the right protections in place now so that if there is a major event or market correction or what have you, you know, they at least have some mechanism to be able to rebuild and repair.
10: Robert Cruz is Vice President of Regulatory and Information Governance at SMARSH. Robert, thanks again for joining me.
4: Terry, thanks again for your invitation. Enjoy talking with you, and hope you enjoy the rest of your day.
10: We'll post this interview at federalnewsnetwork.com/Federal Drive. 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Coming up next, when an organization hires someone, it assumes it knows who's doing the work. In some cases, that's becoming a risky assumption. This is the Federal Drive with Terry Girton on Federal News Network.
7: Today's Federal Newscast, four federal technology associations are urging the Senate Appropriations Committee to include in their fiscal 2027 continuing resolution an anomaly to extend the authorization of the Technology Modernization Fund. The TMF is set to expire on September 30th. The organizations say a continuing resolution written on standard terms would not carry the program's authorization forward. The CIO shuffle at HHS continues. Federal News Network's Jason Miller has the details.
3: The National Institutes of Health has a new chief information officer. The Department of Health and Human Services put out the Help Wanted sign for their CIO. NIH named Maureen Falvella as its new CIO after almost a year-long search. Falvella has been the acting NIH CIO since last September and has worked at the agency for about a dozen years. Meanwhile, HHS CIO Clark Miner left his position after about 18 months. David Hong, who has been the deputy CIO since March, takes over on an interim basis. Miner joined HHS after having worked at Palantir previously. Jason Miller, Federal News Network.
7: And 71 early career federal technologists have officially graduated, making them the largest ever class of U.S. Digital Core Fellows. They celebrated the end of their service across 15 different agencies at a graduation ceremony this week held at the General Services Administration's headquarters. The 2.5-year Digital Core program centers on hiring younger employees to work temporarily on government tech projects. 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I'm Eric White.
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0: Terry Gerton on Federal News Network. Technology has made remote hiring easier and distributed work more common. It's also created new opportunities for fraud and misrepresentation. In some cases, organizations are discovering the person performing the work isn't necessarily the person they hired. Here to discuss what's at stake for government contractors is Jennifer Jackman, DC Managing Partner at Ice Miller. Jen, thank you so much for joining me. It's great to have you on the show.
1: Thanks. I'm happy to be here.
0: You are raising a topic that really stretched my imagination around remote worker fraud. And it's not just hypothetical. I mean, when I think of maybe remote worker fraud, I'm thinking about somebody taking a long lunch or maybe working two jobs. But your article points to something much more serious. What are you finding that employers are actually discovering?
1: So the working two jobs is definitely something that we're seeing, but there's some more nefarious types of things that aren't just kind of productivity or paycheck fraud is kind of what we look at. These are more of who has access to your systems, and it could be foreign actors that could be triggering all sorts of compliance related issues, particularly for government contractors.
0: And you're saying that companies may not actually know who's really performing their work. How does that even happen in practice?
1: So it's frequent when it happens a lot of times in the IT workspace where they're hiring for a lot of jobs at one time. And they're going through a lot of the times the same processes that they would that might be virtual. So they're interviewing someone, but there could be AI assisting in the interview so that they are coming across more skilled than they actually are. It could be stolen credentials. So who you think you're talking to isn't actually who you're talking to. Or the one person might be the one that you've interviewed, but later on it's someone entirely different that's doing the work.
0: Are we talking about isolated cases here, or is this something that organizations are seeing much more often?
1: It's definitely not isolated. And in the situation with paycheck fraud, that's becoming more and more frequent. With the situation with potentially foreign actors or insider threats, you can call it frequent, but it's a exist. The Department of Justice recently prosecuted multiple cases involving a North Korean remote worker scheme involving laptop farms where employers believed that the employee was in, let's say, Virginia, and that's where the laptop was actually being housed. But through different software that had been installed, people in North Korea and bad actors were getting access to that information and actually doing the work from North Korea.
0: That just seems impossible to imagine, but obviously it's happening. For government contractors, it seems to go well beyond a personnel issue. At what point then, as you're describing this challenge, does a hiring problem become a cybersecurity problem or even an export control problem?
1: Well, in terms of export control issues, you've got an issue when if you don't know the person is in a different area, it's not just exporting products is what we usually think of, but it can be just the data itself triggers export control compliance issues. Cybersecurity, absolutely, because obviously who's got access? That's really the question. It becomes, it stops from being a workplace productivity issue to more of who's got access to your data. And once the wrong person has access to your data, you're dealing with potential data breach issues. Another issue that you didn't mention has to do with even False Claims Act liability, because if you've told and represented to the government that a specific person is doing the work or that the people are located in the United States, and you later find out that they're actually not, that there was a breach, now you may have some reporting requirements there. And the question at that point becomes not just the discovery of it, but what you do in response. If you then figure that out and continue paying it or don't disclose it and continue getting paid by the government, now you may have triggered some of the liability there as well.
0: Jen Jackman is the DC Managing Partner with Ice Miller. Well, let's go through then what a contractor or agency might need to do if they notice that something here isn't right. What's the first step that they should take in diagnosing and responding to the problem?
1: Yeah, I mean, there are several red flags, and we could talk for an hour about what those are. But once those red flags are identified, you don't want to just make the assumption that there's fraud, but you want to start having a coordinated response. And that's where you want to have IT, legal, and HR all involved. You also want to make sure your managers, who are your first line of defense, are adequately trained to be on the lookout for these things. But you don't want them going vigilante and doing the investigation themselves, because the legal risk that could arise just from doing. So you want to have a process in place that reacts so that you're not reacting at that time, that is coordinated between IT, legal, and HR. You could be doing audits as well, audits of where people are located, whether there's any software irregularities on computers that IT has not approved, requiring cameras on. I know employees don't really like that, but there actually is a real legitimate reason for requiring those on.
0: Jen, does this kind of problem originate in the hiring process, or does it tend to, that process is fine, we actually know who we're talking to, but it's later on that folks get mired in this fraudulent positioning of the workforce?
1: It can be both. You can certainly tighten your hiring practices, but sometimes you think you're hiring the right person, you've done all of the controls you're used to having. But the more remote the process is, especially as employers themselves are using AI technology to actually conduct interviews, the risk heightens. Along the way, though, they may have done everything right and have actually hired the right person. But I've had an example of a client actually who had, they hired the person but didn't realize the person was subcontracting the work out to others. And so they were still working with the person. That person was the employee, but he, who they thought was a subject matter expert, was actually not performing the work. He was paying others to do it and still profiting from that. So in that situation, you have an access control issue, cybersecurity, potential data breach, because you don't know who actually has had access to your information.
0: Well, you mentioned AI, and a lot of organizations have invested heavily in remote work tools and security controls. Has technology made the problem easier to detect, or has technology made the problem easier to hide? Or is it a little bit of both?
1: I think it's a little bit of both. One thing you don't want to be doing is just monitoring every keystroke, right? Because that could give rise to assumptions of fraud that aren't there. But there is technology in place and kind of those audits that we discussed that you want to utilize that can help detect it. But AI has certainly also helped allow more fraud because of the ability to have real-time notes going when someone's, for example, in an interview. So you may think they have the skill set that you are hiring for, but they're actually getting everything from AI in real time. So AI is an assistance, and it is also an impediment to this issue.
0: Well, if you're an employer, either a government employer or a contractor, and you're reviewing hiring and security practices, where should you focus first? Is it on verifying identity or verifying location or verifying access to sensitive information?
1: So it's going to be, it's actually not a one size fits all, because your level of monitoring is going to depend on the employee. You know, if it's a lower level employee or even like a marketing person who isn't having access to your really sensitive data, what you're going to be doing isn't going to be as regimented as someone who actually is the IT person who has access to that data. And so when you ask, are you going to verify where they are? And as part of the hiring process, you certainly want to verify where they are. And then you can, with through these audits, you can make sure that when you're seeing their tracking location, it's adding up to where they said they were going to be. Verifying identity, absolutely. But when you're virtual, you know, and that's kind of why you want to have cameras on when you're having meetings, other types of login validation. So there's a lot of technology that you can use to access that. But on the hiring front, it really is important just in the very beginning to make sure there's that person to person. I mean, the best way to get across this, I guess, this battle is in-person interviews, but that's not practical for really larger employers.
0: We're talking about technology as principally the way to diagnose and fix this problem, but are there performance clues that a manager might see that might also raise a red flag here? What should they be looking out for?
1: Absolutely. If you have an employee who is supposed to be really working from 9 to 5 and is never available, or blocks off large parts of time so that it looks like they're not available, or they're working at really random hours, or the work product is just very inconsistent. One day they might be delivering a really great work product, and the next day it's just terrible and they're not following instructions. Someone who's not attending mandatory meetings, and again, the camera not being on, those are all red flags. One red flag alone is not going to, you know, necessitate a huge investigation. But if you have that inconsistent work the refusal to put on a camera, the odd hours. This should be triggering things. And that's why when we talked earlier about having a coordinated response team in place, that's when that manager should then say to them, okay, I've had some red flags. I think someone else needs to start looking into this.
0: Jen Jackman is the DC managing partner with Ice Miller. Jen, I really appreciate you raising our awareness of this issue and the things to look for.
1: Thank you for having me.
0: 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I'm Terry Girton.

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9: From ABC News, I'm Sherry Preston. The details coming from Hamas and Israel are slim, but ABC Chief Global Affairs correspondent Martha Raddatz says there could be a major deal in Gaza.
10: President Trump announcing U.S. negotiators have reached a deal with Hamas to lay down its weapons and relinquish its control over Gaza. U.S. officials who briefed reporters late last night say Hamas has agreed to disarm and transfer power in Gaza, as long as Israel withdraws from the Strip. The proposed move, part of a peace deal announced by President Trump and his newly formed Board of Peace.
9: The Iran war, now in its sixth month, and it turns out the conflict has been very profitable for oil companies. Here's ABC's Jim Ryan.
11: As consumers face the pain at the pump, the nation's major oil and gas companies are celebrating massive profits, also a byproduct of the U.S.-Iran conflict. ExxonMobil reported second quarter profits of $14.5 billion, up 105% from the same period a year ago. Chevron's profit from April to June was nearly quadruple the second quarter of 2025.
9: At least 34 migrants have died trying to reach Spain from Morocco. Some 60,000 people rushing to enter Spain's Ceuta enclave over the past 24 hours, equivalent to 70% of the city's regular population. Border forces clashing with migrants. No word on what sparked the rush of people. Immigration officials have been clashing. A dangerous heat dome settling in over the West. ABC meteorologist Sam Champion.
12: All-time August heat. Possible in Vegas, also possible in Billings. Guys, August is just starting tomorrow, so this would be the warmest they'd ever seen in August.
9: Oregon could be facing its worst fire season on record. Firefighters in southwestern France working to control the last hot spots of that massive blaze there. It's burned an area four times the size of Paris. You're listening to ABC News.
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9: With less than 2 weeks until the August 11th primary, Democrat Mandela Barnes has announced he has

0: dropping out of the race for Wisconsin governor, saying on social media to his followers last night,
1: "And I want to thank you for having faith in me. I want to thank you all so much for this opportunity. And let's all move forward together, everybody."
0: His announcement coming a day after a new poll found Democratic socialist in the race, Francesca Hong, is leading Barnes and the other candidates by a large margin. Republican Senators John Cornyn and Tom Tillis are still holding out on confirming Todd Blanche to be the next attorney general. They say they want written assurances that the IRS settlement reached with President Trump will not be moving forward. ABC's Karen Hwaz in Washington.
2: The controversial part of the settlement involves a $1.8 billion so-called anti-weaponization fund of taxpayer money to compensate people who claim they were unfairly targeted by government prosecutors. Those people could include rioters who stormed the Capitol on January 6th. Blanche recently said, after a widespread backlash, that the fund is not being established, but he never put that promise on paper. Senator Tillis suggests one of Trump's advisors wants to revive the fund.
0: Senior FIFA advisor Carlos Cordeiro on the White House task force for the World Cup has resigned this morning in protest over FIFA's plan to sell a stake in the World Cup to private equity. FIFA President Gianni Infantino says the plan has been misinterpreted. Sherry Preston, ABC News.
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4: Today's federal newscast. The Defense Department has a permanent budget chief. After more than a year without a Senate-confirmed Pentagon controller, the Senate voted to confirm Jay Hurst, who has been in the role in an acting capacity since last August. The Senate advanced Hurst's nomination with little public debate, even as some lawmakers continue to raise concerns about its transparency on key issues such as the cost of the war in Iran. The Defense Information Systems Agency wants industry input on its plan to migrate all combatant commands' common use IT services to DoDNet. Federal News Network's Anastasia Obis has more.
5: General Dynamics Information Technology challenged the agency's decision to expand the $11 billion Defense Enclave Services contract to perform the work. The company filed a bid protest with the Government Accountability Office, arguing that the agency should have competed the new work. The bid protest was dismissed after the agency said it would conduct new market research, make a new acquisition approach decision, and develop a new acquisition plan. Anastasia Obis, Federal News Network.
4: And Senator Elizabeth Warren is pushing Deputy Defense Secretary Steve Feinberg to recuse himself from contracting decisions involving Cerberus, the investment firm he founded in 1992. The request comes following reports that at least three Cerberus-linked companies have won contracts for work on the Golden Dome missile defense project. Find these stories and more at federalnewsnetwork.com. I'm Eric White.
6: And now, the Federal Drive with Terry Gerton, sponsored by GEHA.
7: Welcome to the Federal Drive on Federal News Network. It's Friday, July 31st. I'm your host, Terry Gerton, and I'm glad you're here. Coming up on this hour of the Federal Drive, federal agencies have more cybersecurity tools and more data than ever, but understanding what all of it means may be getting harder. Plus, artificial intelligence is only as reliable as the information behind it, and many organizations are discovering they haven't paid enough attention to that part. Those stories and much more ahead during this hour of the Federal Drive. We begin with this. Two recent technology investments illustrate some of the Pentagon's biggest IT bets, consolidating enterprise software purchases and accelerating artificial intelligence across the military. Oracle landed a contract worth up to $7 billion to provide software and services across the Defense Department, while Accenture won an $821 million task order to expand the Pentagon's war data platform, which it views as the backbone of many of its AI efforts. They reflect a broader strategy to standardize IT infrastructure, avoid duplicative spending, and make it easier for AI to analyze military data. Federal News Network's Rachel Cohen joins me now with a closer look. Rachel, thanks for being here.
8: Hello, Terry.
7: These are huge contracts, especially for Oracle, but this one's not really about buying just one new piece of software. What's the Pentagon really buying here?
8: Yeah, so this is an enterprise software agreement that covers Oracle's on-premises software. So the stuff that you use, you know, when you're in the office, right? So that portfolio includes the Defense Department, the intelligence community, and the Coast Guard. So instead of individual organizations negotiating separate licenses to use Oracle's products, everything will flow through one contract vehicle that covers the whole department. So you won't have DISA buying some and the Air Force buying some and, you know, DHA buying some and what have you. So the goal is simplifying procurement, improving their visibility into, you know, who is using what and how much it costs, and to get a better price because they're basically buying in bulk. And so they're hoping that it saves at least $441 million over the life of the agreement, which is up to 10 years. So it's the ceiling for the contract is $7 billion over 10 years.
7: Rachel, does this point to a broader change in how the Pentagon is buying commercial technology?
8: Yeah, it's part of a larger acquisition strategy. You know, rather than allowing lots of organizations to get separate deals, you know, this enterprise push is something that DoD is doing at large, you know, using enterprise agreements, you know, the JELA program with major tech vendors. Again, they're hoping that it gets away from, you know, inconsistent pricing, duplicative costs, because, you know, there's multiple agreements out there. And so, yeah, I mean, the Pentagon really wants this kind of centralized purchasing to become the norm.
7: The other contract involves Accenture and something called the War Data Platform. What is that all about?
8: Yeah, so the War Data Platform is really envisioned as the Pentagon's central hub for organizing and connecting all the data from hundreds of different military sources. It started out as a tool to help the comptroller's office, you know, a financial management tool to pull in, you know, all of the various streams of financial data that exist in DoD. And it's sort of grown and now leadership sees the potential for it to, you know, spin off as, you know, War Data Platform will deal with the data that's related to, you know, combat operations and such. And then other parts of, it's called Advana, the platform that War Data Platform is kind of spinning off from. Now it's going to be a separate effort, separate team from the folks doing the finance side. You know, and so really what it is the connective tissue between, you know, all of the various software systems that control, you know, targeting data, intel data, you know, what have you, so that it all plugs into this system that will use AI tools to go through it and make recommendations to commanders to, you know, present, you know, here's what we think this, you know, this kind of battlefield landscape looks like, you know, a situational awareness kind of tool.
7: What then will Accenture's responsibilities be under this agreement? What will they do with either the platform or the data?
8: Yeah, so they will work on the core software integration. So connecting all those disparate systems into the War Data Platform. So that includes, you know, building and maintaining that infrastructure, making sure it's secure, making sure it's consistent, right? If it cuts out, that's not as useful to people. And it's less about creating new AI models, which is something, you know, the department is also partnering with AI companies, you know, to use their tools. But this is less about that than really enabling the architecture that makes AI work and makes it practical to use for the military.
7: Rachel, if you take these two contracts together, what conclusions do you draw about where the Pentagon is going, both from an AI perspective, maybe, and a broader implementation perspective?
8: Yeah, there are kind of two sides of the same modernization strategy that's really focused on standardization, right? The military has a long-standing issue of things being built in ways that don't connect to each other, don't communicate with each other. You know, lots and lots of workarounds have been designed over the years to make sure that everybody is plugged in and able to work together, right? I mean, that's obviously a very important part of military operations, is knowing what everybody else is doing. So, you know, this is standardizing procurement, standardizing, you know, the products everybody has, standardizing how data is used, and really, you know, overall taking a much more commercial approach to software and to, you know, building out networks than DoD has done in the past. You know, they show that the Pentagon is looking at them as kind of strategic capabilities and not just, you know, oh, this is like an office IT system. But, you know, success really depends on how well they integrate everything and how easy it is for, you know, military users to actually use the stuff that they're buying.
7: That's Federal News Network's Rachel Cohen. Rachel, thanks for bringing us this story. It will be interesting to watch these two programs play out.
8: Yeah, thanks, Terry.
7: You can find Rachel's story at federalnewsnetwork.com. Up next, federal agencies have more cybersecurity tools and more data than ever, but understanding what it all means may actually be getting harder. This is The Federal Drive with Terry Girton on Federal News Network.
4: Now today's federal newscast, the Army is offering certain helicopter pilots six-figure bonuses to stay in uniform, hoping to retain active duty warrant officers who are mid-career or approaching retirement eligibility. Bonuses range from around $75,000 over 3 years for aviators with 12 to 14 years of service to nearly $210,000 over 6 years for those with at least 18 years of service. Agencies no longer have to follow equal employment guidelines that are meant to root out discrimination in hiring. Federal News Network's Drew Friedman explains why.
9: An interim final rule from the Office of Personnel Management is scrapping the so-called uniform guidelines on employee selection procedures. That framework has been used for decades to identify unintentional discrimination in hiring practices. OPM says it's removing those guidelines in response to a DOJ opinion last month that called the framework unconstitutional. OPM emphasized, though, that the scope of its new rule is limited. It still expects agencies to continue using merit-based and professionally sound recruitment processes. Drew Friedman, Federal News Network.
4: And a federal union is attempting to stop the Department of Veterans Affairs from once again trying to cancel its collective bargaining agreement. The VA is now making its third attempt to end its contract with the American Federation of Government Employees while negotiations are ongoing. In response, AFGE is asking a federal judge to enforce a previous preliminary injunction. Find these stories and more at federalnewsnetwork.com. I'm Eric White.
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7: Welcome back to the Federal Drive with Terry Girton on Federal News Network. Federal agencies are collecting more cybersecurity data than ever, but more information doesn't always translate into better visibility. As networks, identities, cloud services, and AI tools become more interconnected, knowing what deserves attention is getting harder. I discussed what's changing in the cyber environment with Kat Megas, Program Manager for Cybersecurity, Privacy, and AI at NIST. Ms. Megas, it's so nice to have you on the show today. Thanks for joining me.
2: Thank you, Terry. It's great to be here.
7: You have an interesting seat at NIST. You are the Program Manager for Cybersecurity, Privacy, and AI. From your vantage point there, generative AI introduces this feature of autonomy, maybe the AI kind of acting on its own. How is that playing out in how people understand this space?
2: Terry, before I get into perhaps addressing that question directly on the question of autonomy, I would prefer to frame it more around the deterministic nature of generative AI. And I think for those who are used to working in software, we are very used to thinking about things as here are the lines of code, here is how I have structured my logic, and here is how I built it into this software system. And based on that, I can always predict the outcome that I can expect. And especially when we start talking about testing as well, once you've tested a system, you can pretty much reliably expect and anticipate how that system is going to behave. And where I think we have to start thinking differently about artificial intelligence and specifically about generative AI is to recognize that there is that non-deterministic nature of AI and generative AI. And you have to realize that while you may acquire a software package made in a search, there is the potential for what they call drift over time. And that is something that it's very important for an organization to recognize early, understand what it is that you want to be able to measure over time, and then make sure that you establish a program that allows for what we call this post-deployment monitoring to occur so that you can appreciate and you can understand if that system has drifted over time. And this is just as important for those who are adopting AI for cybersecurity as those who are adopting AI broadly in their organization.
7: I'm speaking with Kat Megas. She's the Program Manager for Cybersecurity, Privacy, and AI at the U.S. National Institute of Standards and Technology. You used to lead the Internet of Things effort there at NIST, and the attack surface now covers all kinds of pieces of the network. How should agencies think about that endpoint management and threat surface now?
2: Now, that is also a very interesting story. When we started looking at the IoT space, and this goes back about 8 years ago, I think one of the discussions, and it's funny how you see these themes occur over and over again, but this whole idea of a shadow network existing of IoT devices, and this isn't specific to just federal agencies. This was something we were seeing broadly across both industry as well as federal agencies, is nobody quite knew exactly what was even on their network. That was what we saw as one of the key challenges that both organizations as well as federal agencies were dealing with, is there was a lot of BYOD, bring your own device. There were a lot of, and with these devices having their own connectivity as well, in many cases, it started introducing all these complexities around, are we able to control federal agency data, where that data goes? Very quickly on that specific topic, we also came to realize, as we started talking to the organizations that were adopting and using these IoT devices, they recognized that these devices were introducing new attack surfaces. There were some challenges that they were facing around being able to actually address, mitigate, and manage those risks. And upon further discussions with the manufacturers of those devices, what we came to discover was that it really boiled down to a communication breakdown. Organizations that were using these devices were challenged with being able to apply patches. Everyone knew that it was a important practice that when a patch is issued, you apply those patches. In many cases, a lot of the manufacturers of these IoT devices, not only were they not traditionally thinking about software vulnerabilities and being able to patch those devices, but in many cases, what we heard from organizations that were adopting these devices is that they physically had to go around and touch every one of these devices in order to update them and apply these patches. And there was no easy infrastructure for them to push these patches down to these devices and apply them. So the role that NIST primarily saw there that we could play, because at NIST, whenever we look at a new space and when we look at what can we do here, we always start by engaging with the community and talking to the community about how can we help and what can we help to bring some assistance to the space, assuming you're dealing with challenges. And it was really around closing that communication gap, speaking to the manufacturers of these IoT devices, which in many cases were organizations that were primarily coming from a space where they built physical things. And now they were starting to think about building digital into these physical things, hence the cyber physical nature of these IoT devices. And they weren't necessarily very mature in their thinking on cybersecurity. And creating this bridge where we were talking to the manufacturers and helping them understand that, look, these are the challenges that organizations that are using your devices are dealing with. They can't identify them on the network because you may not realize this, but you're not uniquely creating an ID for every one of those devices. And by not creating a unique ID for every one of these devices, an agency, when they do have it on their network, they're not able to pinpoint exactly which device it is on their network that is misbehaving. And how can I isolate that device that is causing problems on my network? So that was a lot of the work we actually did on the IoT cybersecurity program, was identifying what were those challenges around identifying these devices, applying patches, and then to make it easier for these manufacturers, communicating to them, hey, if you build these capabilities into your devices, you'll make it much easier for your customers to address their cybersecurity challenges.
7: You've just described an environment that I can only imagine for cybersecurity professionals means there's no sleep. Ever, because you've got to monitor the system 24/7. With the deployment now of AI-enabled cybersecurity tools and monitoring, and the point you made earlier about AI being non-deterministic, how do agencies know if the tools that they're using to monitor are telling them the truth in this kind of complex space?
2: I think those are areas that we are at NIST very interested in working on. There's a lot of upcoming work in those areas. I don't have the answers for you yet, Terry, on all of those on all of those questions you posed. I think our work at NIST has primarily been around ensuring that the cybersecurity community is, one, aware of all the wonderful ways that they can adopt AI for cybersecurity. That's one of these things that the Cyber AI's profile is focused on. There's actually three focus areas. One of the focus areas is, let's help organizations understand how to secure these AI systems. And another focus area is just that, is talking about, hey, there are all these wonderful and these great ways that you can think about adopting AI for cybersecurity. You can use it to help you discover vulnerabilities. You can use AI to help you prioritize vulnerabilities. We know that organizations and their cybersecurity workforce are dealing with alert fatigue. That's a great area where AI can actually help with a lot of that. One of the goals of the Cyber AI profile is not only to highlight these areas. So if you are the CISO of an organization and you're hearing all about AI and you're trying to understand how can I use it to enable my cyber defense mechanisms, this is what the cyber AI profile can do. But what we're also looking to do is highlight for agencies some of these areas that we think are, we call them considerations that agencies or organizations may want to have as they adopt AI for cybersecurity. And this is where our many frameworks and guidelines at NIST can work together and can complement each other. The vision is that once an organization has said, hey, this is how I plan on adopting AI for cybersecurity, this is going to be my use case, they can look to things like the AI risk management framework, which I mentioned earlier in today's discussion. And there's a framework for looking at AI, considering what are the trustworthiness characteristics that are important to me, what are the risks that I want to map and ensure that I've mapped those risks and I understand where those risks are important to me, and then measure them over time and provide a playbook for how I can ensure and measure those over time to ensure that the system is continuing to perform as anticipated.
7: Kat Magus is the Program Manager for Cybersecurity, Privacy, and AI at the U.S. National Institute of Standards and Technology. We'll post this interview at federalnewsnetwork.com/Federal Drive. 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Still to come, when an organization hires someone, it assumes it knows who's doing the work. In some cases, that's becoming a risky assumption. But first, artificial intelligence is only as reliable as the information behind it, and many organizations are discovering they haven't paid enough attention to that part. 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
4: Today's federal newscast. The Defense Department has a permanent budget chief. After more than a year without a Senate-confirmed Pentagon comptroller, the Senate voted to confirm Jay Hurst, who has been in the role in an acting capacity since last August. The Senate advanced Hurst's nomination with little public debate, even as some lawmakers continue to raise concerns about his transparency on key issues such as the cost of the war in Iran. The Defense Information Systems Agency wants industry input on its plan to migrate all Combatant Command's common use IT services to DoDNet. Federal News Network's Anastasia Obis has more.
3: General Dynamics Information Technology challenged the agency's decision to expand the $11 billion Defense Enclave Services contract to perform the work. The company filed a bid protest with the Government Accountability Office, arguing that the agency should have competed the new work. The bid protest was dismissed after the agency said it would conduct new market research, make a new acquisition approach decision, and develop a new acquisition plan. Anastasia Obis, Federal News Network.
4: And Senator Elizabeth Warren is pushing Deputy Defense Secretary Steve Feinberg to recuse himself from contracting decisions involving Cerberus, the investment firm he founded in 1992. The request comes following reports that at least three Cerberus-linked companies have won contracts for work on the Golden Dome missile defense project. Find these stories and more at federalnewsnetwork.com. I'm Eric White.
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7: Welcome back to the Federal Drive with Terry Girton on Federal News Network. Organizations are investing heavily in AI, but many still struggle with a basic question. Can they trust the data feeding those systems? New research suggests governance, record keeping, and information management may be lagging behind AI adoption. We'll explore what that means for federal managers with Robert Cruz, Vice President for Regulatory and Information Governance at SMARSH. Robert, it's great to have you back on the show. Thanks for joining me.
10: Terry, thanks again for your invitation. I really appreciate it. Good
7: SMARSH has some new research out, and we want to talk about it related to data governance and AI. I recently heard the phrase, you can't have trustworthy AI without trustworthy data. So what does your research tell you now about how organizations are or maybe are not learning that lesson?
10: Well, it is a very important discussion we're having with most of our clients. How does the governance process depend upon having good data lineage and understanding where information comes from and making sure you're doing business with the right AI model provider. So it is continuation of a discussion we've had for years, but now with AI, it's more complex because there's more providers in the market. Their practices are not as clear in some cases. So I think every firm is asking that question. You know, we want to get the most out of our investments with AI. What's the additional due diligence and vendor risk management that we should be putting into these processes up front so that we've got a better course to success?
7: And when we talk about due diligence, typically that means governance. And when we talk about trustworthy AI, this report drills into data governance. So when we talk about trustworthy data, what are we actually talking about? Is it just accurate? Is it complete? Are there other characteristics that you would apply here?
10: Well, that's a great question, because the difference between what we see on the information or the communication side versus raw data is context. And so it's important to have that fundamental layer there so that you know where this data is coming from and what the sources of that data are and how they're protecting my information. But we have this package now into use cases, almost an infinite number of use cases, and some of which carry very explicit regulatory obligations. And so firms are having to worry not only about the raw data, but also what are they approving their employees to be able to do with that data in an AI use case? Can they touch an investor or an external market participant? Can they talk about a product or service? And if so, that creates a whole additional layer to make sure that those use cases follow, you know, whatever regulatory mandates apply to them. And that, again, just creates an additional layer that firms have to be thinking through.
7: Your study puts a lot of emphasis on communications data and archives. Why are things like emails and chats and collaboration tools now becoming such an important part of AI readiness?
10: Well, it's important for two reasons. Number one is that AI is embedded into every communication tool on the planet. And so it's a feature that's embedded, whether it's collaborative technology or on this platform, there is AI every tool uses AI in some specific way. So firms have to be thinking about what's my ability to create and preserve a historical record if some issue arose later on. I need to be able to defend my business. So embedded within communication tools that an organization is using, that's really the crux of the problem. But you also have, you know, an employee that may be using ChatGPT or Claude or another tool that's outside of the approved data set. That creates an entirely different problem, which is shadow AI. So we hear about both. How do you govern and control the approved use cases in the approved communication tools? And how do you have visibility into those scenarios where people have run off the reservation?
7: Robert Cruz is Vice President of Regulatory and Information Governance at SMARSH. So, Robert, let's follow that thread a little bit, because governing comms is a completely different kind of governance structure than just, say, making sure that all of our data is correct and accurate. How should agencies, especially in organizations, think about that kind of a governance model?
10: It's really focusing, you know, as we started the discussion, with both the input and output as part of the purview. So I need to think about where data came from and where is it going. So that where is it going part is what a firm has to be thinking through in terms of how do they accept and allow the use of certain use cases? How do they prohibit others that may have risk that's too high? So I have a big responsibility as the governance executive up front to define what those criteria are and make sure my employees understand them. So that's first and foremost. If it's a use case that I don't feel the firm, you know, is able to accept that level of risk, or we believe the return is not commensurate with that risk, then we have to put the controls in place so that employees are directed away from that. So that governance part up front, we see firms have made that investment, are continuing to operationalize and improve the way that process works.
7: Sometimes the establishment of a governance mechanism is slow itself, and then governance is so often viewed as just a bureaucratic hindrance in getting the mission done. So are you seeing agencies, especially in this case where AI is moving so fast, adopting advanced AI models without the governance mechanism that should go alongside of them? And what kind of risk does that present to the organization?
10: Well, we have a history, a recent history with something called off-channel communications, which not many firms want to think back on. It was not an easy time where, you know, the regulators really cracked down on the use of tools that were not approved. So that whole process and what we learned and the infrastructure we built are things that governance executives are now trying to apply in the way that AI is being used. So that, again, you're giving people the right tools to do their jobs. And you're making it clear what are the consequences of using tools or using the use cases or using the wrong model, maybe a public model where my intellectual property may be disclosed or made vulnerable. Firms have to be thinking through that holistic picture of risk. So your question and the premise is terrific, because that governance as overhead, I think what we're seeing now is firms are putting these programs together, and they're also bringing intellectual or the IP leakage group, the people that look after their intellectual property, the data privacy and InfoSec people, as well as the folks that look up to regulatory. Because the issues that could arise could be anywhere on that risk spectrum.
7: It's a pretty broad problem set. If we take it from the federal agency perspective, they're maybe a little bit more used to working in a world of records requirements and oversight and accountability and compliance. Does that make them better positioned to implement trustworthy AI, or does it just now expose weaknesses in how they've been doing that kind of information management?
10: You know, that's a terrific question, because this environment is a bit unique right now, because the technology is moving so fast. And the posture from regulators across the board is that they're going to take a softer hand and try to promote innovation. And so because of that, we don't have prescriptive rules. We don't have the, you know, equivalent of the EU AI Act. So firms are given a lot of latitude to govern us the way they believe, you know, is principles based and allowing them to, you know, innovate as fast as they would like. That's different. So I think your point about firms that have a strong governance or records history and that infrastructure in place, I think it's paramount. It's extremely important, because the governance and records department is being asked to define the braking system, not just apply the brakes, but figure out what brakes look like. you know, we're driving vehicles on an unfinished road without a braking system that now governance is responsible for defining. And that's a big responsibility. So I'm sure there are the outliers that are moving beyond where governance is currently situated. But we see on the banking and across financial and other regulated firms, the governance process is pretty well in sync with this, making best efforts to stay in sync given the speed and the pace of innovation.
7: Your metaphor there of a vehicle without brakes on an unfinished road at speed seems to imply that there's going to be a crash in the future.
10: No, I don't want to forecast, you know, when this happens, but the folks that we talk to seem to all agree that it's a matter of when, as opposed to if. So whether that's an InfoSec issue, a national security related issue, or something that threatens the stability of the financial system, it feels like that's kind of like the model that folks are anticipating and trying to figure out how can they put the right protections in place now so that if there is a major event or market correction or what have you, you know, they at least have some mechanism to be able to rebuild and repair.
7: Robert Cruz is Vice President of Regulatory and Information Governance at SMARSH. Robert, thanks again for joining me.
10: Terry, thanks again for your invitation. Enjoy talking with you and hope you enjoy the rest of your day.
7: We'll post this interview at federalnewsnetwork.com/Federal Drive. 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Coming up next, when an organization hires someone, it assumes it knows who's doing the work. In some cases, that's becoming a risky assumption. This is the Federal Drive with Terry Girton on Federal News Network.
4: Today's federal newscast, four federal technology associations are urging the Senate Appropriations Committee to include in their fiscal 2027 continuing resolution an anomaly to extend the authorization of the Technology Modernization Fund. The TMF is set to expire on September 30th. The organizations say a continuing resolution written on standard terms would not carry the program's authorization forward. The CIO shuffle at HHS continues. Federal News Network's Jason Miller has the details.
11: The National Institutes of Health has a new chief information officer. The Department of Health and Human Services put out the Help Wanted sign for their CIO. NIH named Maureen Falvella as its new CIO after almost a year-long search. Falvella has been the acting NIH CIO since last September and has worked at the agency for about a dozen years. Meanwhile, HHS CIO Clark Miner left his position after about 18 months. David Hong, who has been the deputy CIO since March, takes over on an interim basis. Miner joined HHS after having worked at Palantir previously. Jason Miller, Federal News Network.
4: And 71 early career federal technologists have officially graduated, making them the largest ever class of U.S. Digital Corps fellows. They celebrated the end of their service across 15 different agencies at a graduation ceremony this week held at the General Services Administration's headquarters. The 2.5-year Digital Corps program centers on hiring younger employees to work temporarily on government tech projects. Find these stories and more at federalnewsnetwork.com. I'm Eric White.
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7: Welcome back to The Federal Drive with Terry Girton on Federal News Network. Technology has made remote hiring easier and distributed work more common. It's also created new opportunities for fraud and misrepresentation. In some cases, organizations are discovering the person performing the work isn't necessarily the person they hired. Here to discuss what's at stake for government contractors is Jennifer Jackman, DC Managing Partner at Ice Miller. Jen, thank you so much for joining me. It's great to have you on the show.
20: Thanks. I'm happy to be here.
7: You are raising a topic that really stretched my imagination around remote worker fraud. When I think of remote worker fraud, I'm thinking about somebody taking a long lunch or maybe working two jobs. But your article points to something much more serious. What are you finding that employers are actually discovering?
20: So the working two jobs is definitely something that we're seeing, but there's some more nefarious types of things that aren't just kind of productivity or paycheck fraud is kind of what we look at. These are more of who has access to your systems, and it could be foreign actors that could be triggering all sorts of compliance related issues, particularly for government contractors.
7: And you're saying that companies may not actually know who's really performing their work.
20: So it's frequent when it happens. A lot of times in the IT workspace where they're hiring for a lot of jobs at one time, and they're going through a lot of the times the same processes that they would that might be virtual. So they're interviewing someone, but there could be AI assisting in the interview so that they are coming across more skilled than they actually are. It could be stolen credentials. So who you think you're talking to isn't actually who you're talking to. Or the one person might be the one that you've interviewed, but later on it's someone entirely different that's doing the work.
7: Are we talking about isolated cases here, or is this something that organizations are seeing much more often?
20: It's definitely not isolated. In the situation with paycheck fraud, that's becoming more and more frequent. With the situation with potentially foreign actors or insider threats, you can call it frequent, but it's a exist. The Department of Justice recently prosecuted multiple cases involving a North Korean remote worker scheme involving laptop farms where employers believed that the employee was in, let's say, Virginia, and that's where the laptop was actually being housed. But through different software that had been installed, people in North Korea and bad actors were getting access to that information and actually doing the work from North Korea.
7: That just seems impossible to imagine, but obviously it's happening. It seems to go well beyond a personnel issue. At what point then does a hiring problem become a cybersecurity problem or even an export control problem?
20: Well, in terms of export control issues, you've got an issue when if you don't know the person is in a different area. It's not just exporting products is what we usually think of, but it can be just the data itself triggers export control compliance issues. Cybersecurity, absolutely, because obviously who's got access? That's really the question it becomes. It stops from being a workplace productivity issue to more of who's got access to your data. And once the wrong person has access to your data, you're dealing with potential data breach issues. Another issue that you didn't mention has to do with even False Claims Act liability, because if you've told and represented to the government that a specific person is doing the work or that the people are located in the United States, and you later find out that they're actually not, that there was a breach, now you may have some reporting requirements there. And the question at that point becomes not just the discovery of it, but what you do in response. If you then figure that out and continue paying it or don't disclose it and continue getting paid by the government, now you may have triggered some of the liability there as well.
7: Jen Jackman is the DC Managing Partner with Ice Miller. Well, let's go through then what a contractor or agency might need to do if they notice that something here isn't right. What's the first step that they should take in diagnosing and responding to the problem?
20: Yeah, I mean, there are several red flags, and we could talk for an hour about what those are. But once those red flags are identified, you don't want to just make the assumption that there's fraud, but you want to start having a coordinated response. And that's where you want to have IT, legal, and HR all involved. You also want to make sure your managers, who are your first line of defense, are adequately trained to be on the lookout for these things. But you don't want them going vigilante and doing the investigation themselves, because the legal risk that could arise just from doing. So you want to have a process in place that reacts so that you're not reacting at that time, that is coordinated between IT, legal, and HR. You could be doing audits as well, audits of where people are located, whether there's any software irregularities on computers that IT has not approved, requiring cameras on. I know employees don't really like that, but there actually is a real legitimate reason for requiring those on.
2: Jen, does this kind of problem originate in the hiring process, or does it tend to, that process is fine, we actually know who we're talking to, but it's later on that folks get mired in this fraudulent positioning of the workforce?
20: It can be both. You can certainly tighten your hiring practices, but sometimes you think you're hiring the right person, you've done all of the controls you're used to having. But the more remote the process is, especially as employers themselves are using AI technology to actually conduct interviews, the risk heightens. Along the way, though, they may have done everything right and have actually hired the right person. But I've had an example of a client actually who had, they hired the person but didn't realize the person was subcontracting the work out to others. And so they were still working with the person. That person was the employee, but he, who they thought was a subject matter expert, was actually not performing the work. He was paying others to do it and still profiting from that. So in that situation, you have an access control issue, cybersecurity, potential data breach, because you don't know who actually has had access to your information.
2: Well, you mentioned AI, and a lot of organizations have invested heavily in remote work tools and security controls. Has technology made the problem easier to detect, or has technology made the problem easier to hide? Or is it a little bit of both?
20: I think it's a little bit of both. One thing you don't want to be doing is just monitoring every keystroke, right? Because that could give rise to assumptions of fraud that aren't there. But there is technology in place and kind of those audits that we discussed that you want to utilize that can help detect it. But AI has certainly also helped allow more fraud because of the ability to have real-time notes going when someone's, for example, in an interview. So you may think they have the skill set that you are hiring for, but they're actually getting everything from AI in real time. So AI is an assistance, and it is also an impediment to this issue.
2: Well, if you're an employer, either a government employer or a contractor, and you're reviewing hiring and security practices, where should you focus first?
20: So it's going to be, it's actually not a one size fits all, because your level of monitoring is going to depend on the employee. You know, if it's a lower level employee or even like a marketing person who isn't having access to your really sensitive data, what you're going to be doing isn't going to be as regimented as someone who actually is the IT person who has access to that data. And so when you ask, are you going to verify where they are? I mean, as part of the hiring process, you certainly want to verify where they are. And then you can, with through these audits, you can make sure that when you're seeing their tracking location, it's adding up to where they said they were going to be. Verifying identity, absolutely. But when you're virtual, you know, and that's kind of why you want to have cameras on when you're having meetings, other types of login validation. So there's a lot of technology that you can use to access that. But on the hiring front, it really is important just in the very beginning to make sure there's that person to person. I mean, the best way to get across this, I guess, this battle is in-person interviews, but that's not practical for really larger employers.
2: Jen Jackman is the DC managing partner with Ice Miller. Jen, I really appreciate you raising our awareness of this issue and the things to look for.
20: Thank you for having me.
2: 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Up next, the top national headlines from ABC News and the Federal Newscast. I'm Terry Girton. 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
3: 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You can discover powerful stories too, told through the voices of America's veterans. 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

0: and Seattle's mayor over the city's response to the shooting and the lack of basic information that came from the city in the hours after the shooting. The chief, who was appointed in Seattle in late 2024 with the goal of modernizing and rebuilding the police department, has been under scrutiny for his lack of ties to the city and frequently leaving town. Reports emerged on Wednesday the mayor had asked Barnes to resign. On Thursday afternoon, that resignation letter was made public. Alex Stone, ABC News.
1: President Trump holds a cabinet meeting today, but it won't be at the stuffy White House. He's taking those in top administration positions on a road trip to Camp David, which every president since FDR has used at some point. President Trump predicts it will be a, quote, lot of fun and something different for the cabinet to experience together. Sherry Preston, ABC News.
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3: Today's federal newscast. The Defense Department has a permanent budget chief. After more than a year without a Senate-confirmed Pentagon comptroller, the Senate voted to confirm Jay Hurst, who has been in the role in an acting capacity since last August. The Senate advanced Hurst's nomination with little public debate, even as some lawmakers continue to raise concerns about its transparency on key issues such as the cost of the war in Iran. The Defense Information Systems Agency wants industry input on its plan to migrate all combatant commands' common use IT services to DoDNet. Federal News Network's Anastasia Obis has more.
4: General Dynamics Information Technology challenged the agency's decision to expand the $11 billion Defense Enclave Services contract to perform the work. The company filed a bid protest with the Government Accountability Office, arguing that the agency should have competed the new work. The bid protest was dismissed after the agency said it would conduct new market research, make a new acquisition approach decision, and develop a new acquisition plan. Anastasia Obis, Federal News Network.
3: And Senator Elizabeth Warren is pushing Deputy Defense Secretary Steve Feinberg to recuse himself from contracting decisions involving Cerberus, the investment firm he founded in 1992. The request comes following reports that at least three Cerberus-linked companies have won contracts for work on the Golden Dome missile defense project. Find these stories and more at federalnewsnetwork.com. I'm Eric White.
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6: Welcome to the Federal Drive on Federal News Network. It's Friday, July 31st. I'm your host, Terry Gerton, and I'm glad you're here. Coming up on this hour of the Federal Drive, federal agencies have more cybersecurity tools and more data than ever, but understanding what all of it means may be getting harder. Plus, artificial intelligence is only as reliable as the information behind it, and many organizations are discovering they haven't paid enough attention to that part. Those stories and much more ahead during this hour of the Federal Drive. We begin with this. The Defense Information Systems Agency is seeking industry input on its plan to migrate all combatant commands' common use IT services to the Defense Department network after General Dynamics Information Technology challenged the agency's decision to expand the Defense Enclave Services contract to perform the work. Federal News Network's Anastasia Obis is here with the latest. Anastasia, thanks for joining me.
7: Hi, Terry.
6: All right. We touched on this a week or so ago with the protest that GDIT submitted. What's the latest?
7: Yeah. So just one more time, a little bit of background. We had DOD, or specifically the Chief Information Office, telling DISA that they need to migrate all combatant commands by 2028 to the DoDNet, which is the single DISA-managed environment. The agency said, Okay, we can do it. We're going to expand the scope of the Enclave contract. They said it was the only viable option and that the prime contractor possessed this unique knowledge and understanding of the DoDNet environment to do this work. So then GDIT files a bid protest with the Government Accountability Office saying that DISA hasn't conducted market research. It didn't conduct conduct a price determination. It just said that this contract action will not increase the existing enclave contract ceiling. And overall, the agency should have competed the new work. So GAO was supposed to issue a decision in October, but the bid protest was dismissed last week, and the agency said that it would conduct new market research, it would make a new acquisition approach decision, develop a new acquisition plan, and they would also take any additional corrective action deemed necessary.
8: It sounds like they're sort of starting over. Is that the correct way to view this?
7: Kind of. Well, so this week they issued sources sought notice. So that would be the market research portion of the corrective action. And that would address one of the complaints that GDAT had. Just to remind everyone, the agency had previously received a waiver from the head of the contracting activity, allowing them not to do the market research. And now DISA says that the migration of combatant commands to the DoDNet is a new requirement, and that this requirement must be executed in parallel with the ongoing migrations. That notice doesn't really mention the protest or the agency taking corrective action as reasons for this new market research.
8: As you read between the lines then, Anastasia, do you think that DISA is really reconsidering its acquisition approach, or is it just a formality?
7: I think it's too soon to tell. One of the signs that are concerning here is a really short response timeline. So DISA released this notice on Monday, on July 27th, and it gave industry until August 4th to respond. So this response window is really not the market standard for allowing industry to respond thoroughly. So this is just one of the warning signs. But also, there would also have to be market research followed by other things like requests for information, industry days, engagement, not just with industry, but also with the combatant commands. Those steps would show that DISA is taking this seriously and that it's actually willing to consider different procurement approaches.
8: When you think about all of those extra steps, as well as sort of where we are in mid-2026, is 2028 even a realistic deadline to complete this migration?
7: Yeah, I mean, it's understandable that DISA wants to complete this migration by 2028. However, there are a couple of things. First, there are plenty of companies that are capable of doing this migration. They can do it as DISA is asking them with minimum disruptions, they can eliminate dependencies, they could potentially do it by 2028. However, the question here is whether DISA has adequately planned this transition. Why DISA is just now conducting this market research on an initiative that has been under development for years, since 2019? Why are they just doing this analysis regarding this very complex and sensitive effort? It's also to be determined whether DoDNet is optimized and is the most suitable environment for combatant commands, and whether it's ready to receive all these combatant commands.
8: It also seems like you've got to check the availability of the commands themselves. They have to be active participants here. And if, as we see, you know, today there's combat operations ongoing, you might have trouble getting combatant commands' attention for a system migration.
7: Oh, absolutely. It's a huge undertaking. So we will see how it unfolds.
8: That's Federal News Network's Anastasia Obis. Anastasia, thanks as always. Appreciate the update.
7: Thank you, Terry.
8: You can find her full story at federalnewsnetwork.com. Up next, federal agencies have more cybersecurity tools and more data than ever. But understanding what it all means may actually be getting harder. This is The Federal Drive with Terry Girton on Federal News Network.
3: Now today's Federal Newscast, the Army is offering certain helicopter pilots six-figure bonuses to stay in uniform, hoping to retain active duty warrant officers who are mid-career or approaching retirement eligibility. Bonuses range from around $75,000 over 3 years for aviators with 12 to 14 years of service to nearly $210,000 over 6 years for those with at least 18 years of service. Agencies no longer have to follow equal employment guidelines that are meant to root out discrimination in hiring. Federal News Network's Drew Friedman explains why.
9: An interim final rule from the Office of Personnel Management is scrapping the so-called Uniform Guidelines on Employee Selection Procedures. That framework has been used for decades to identify unintentional discrimination in hiring practices. OPM says it's removing those guidelines in response to a DOJ opinion last month that called the framework unconstitutional. OPM emphasized, though, that the scope of its new rule is limited. It still expects agencies to continue using merit-based and professionally sound recruitment processes. Drew Friedman, Federal News Network.
3: And a federal union is attempting to stop the Department of Veterans Affairs from once again trying to cancel its collective bargaining agreement. The VA is now making its third attempt to end its contract with the American Federation of Government Employees while negotiations are ongoing. In response, AFGE is asking a federal judge to enforce a previous preliminary injunction. Find these stories and more at federalnewsnetwork.com. I'm Eric White.
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0: 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As networks, identities, cloud services, and AI tools become more interconnected, knowing what deserves attention is getting harder. I discussed what's changing in the cyber environment with Kat Megas, Program Manager for Cybersecurity, Privacy, and AI at NIST. Ms. Megas, it's so nice to have you on the show today. Thanks for joining me.
1: Thank you, Terry. It's great to be here.
0: You have an interesting seat at NIST. You are the Program Manager for Cybersecurity, Privacy, and AI. From your vantage point there, generative AI introduces this feature of autonomy, maybe the AI kind of acting on its own. How is that playing out in how people understand this space?
1: Terry, before I get into perhaps addressing that question directly on the question of autonomy, I would prefer to frame it more around the deterministic nature of generative AI. And I think for those who are used to working in software, we are very used to thinking about things as here are the lines of code, here is how I have structured my logic, and here is how I built it into the software system. And based on that, I can always predict the outcome that I can expect. And especially when we start talking about testing as well, once you've tested a system, you can pretty much reliably expect and anticipate how that system is going to behave. And where I think we have to start thinking differently about artificial intelligence and specifically about generative AI is to recognize that there is that non-deterministic nature of AI and generative AI. And you have to realize that while you may acquire software package made in a search, there is the potential for what they call drift over time. And that is something that it's very important for an organization to recognize early, understand what it is that you want to be able to measure over time, and then make sure that you establish a program that allows for what we call this post-deployment monitoring to occur so that you can appreciate and you can understand if that system has drifted over time. And this is just as important for those who are adopting AI for cybersecurity as those who are adopting AI broadly in their organization.
0: I'm speaking with Kat Megas. She's the Program Manager for Cybersecurity, Privacy, and AI at the U.S. National Institute of Standards and Technology. You used to lead the Internet of Things effort there at NIST, and the attack surface now covers all kinds of pieces of the network. How should agencies think about that endpoint management and threat surface now?
1: Now, that is also a very interesting story. When we started looking at the IoT space, and this goes back about 8 years ago, I think one of the discussions, and it's funny how you see these themes occur over and over again, but this whole idea of a shadow network existing of IoT devices, and this isn't specific to just federal agencies. This was something we were seeing broadly across both industry as well as federal agencies, is nobody quite knew exactly what was even on their network. That was what we saw as one of the key challenges that both organizations as well as federal agencies were dealing with, is there was a lot of BYOD, bring your own device. There were a lot of, and with these devices having their own connectivity as well, in many cases, it started introducing all these complexities around, are we able to control federal agency data, where that data goes? Very quickly on that specific topic, we also came to realize, as we started talking to the organizations that were adopting and using these IoT devices, they recognized that these devices were introducing new attack surfaces. There were some challenges that they were facing around being able to actually address, mitigate, and manage those risks. And upon further discussions with the manufacturers of those devices, what we came to discover was that there was, it really boiled down to a communication breakdown. Organizations that were using these devices were challenged with being able to apply patches. Everyone knew that it was a important practice that when a patch is issued, you apply those patches. In many cases, a lot of the manufacturers of these IoT devices, not only were they not traditionally thinking about software vulnerabilities and being able to patch those devices, but in many cases, what we heard from organizations that were adopting these devices is that they physically had to go around and touch every one of these devices in order to update them and apply these patches. And there was no easy infrastructure for them to push these patches down to these devices and apply them. So the role that NIST primarily saw there that we could play, because at NIST, whenever we look at a new space and when we look at what can we do here, we always start by engaging with the community and talking to the community about how can we help and what can we help to bring some assistance to the space, assuming you're dealing with challenges. And it was really around closing that communication gap, speaking to the manufacturers of these IoT devices, which in many cases were organizations that were primarily coming from a space where they built physical things. And now they were starting to think about building digital into these physical things, hence the cyber physical nature of these IoT devices. And they weren't necessarily very mature in their thinking on cybersecurity. And creating this bridge where we were talking to the manufacturers and helping them understand that, look, these are the challenges that organizations that are using your devices are dealing with. They can't identify them on the network because you may not realize this, but you're not uniquely creating an ID for every one of those devices. And by not creating a unique ID for every one of these devices, an agency, when they do have it on their network, they're not able to pinpoint exactly which device it is on their network that is misbehaving. And how can I isolate that device that is causing problems on my network? So that was a lot of the work we actually did on the IoT cybersecurity program, was identifying what were those challenges around identifying these devices, applying patches, and then to make it easier for these manufacturers, communicating to them, hey, if you build these capabilities into your devices, you'll make it much easier for your customers to address their cybersecurity challenges.
0: You've just described an environment that I can only imagine for cybersecurity professionals means there's no sleep. Ever, because you've got to monitor the system 24/7. With the deployment now of AI-enabled cybersecurity tools and monitoring, and the point you made earlier about AI being non-deterministic, how do agencies know if the tools that they're using to monitor are telling them the truth in this kind of complex space?
1: I think those are areas that we are at NIST very interested in working on. There's a lot of upcoming work in those areas. I don't have the answers for you yet, Terry, on all of those on all of those questions you posed. I think our work at NIST has primarily been around ensuring that the cybersecurity community is, one, aware of all the wonderful ways that they can adopt AI for cybersecurity. That's one of these things that the Cyber AIs profile is focused on. There's actually three focus areas. One of the focus areas is, let's help organizations understand how to secure these AI systems. And then another focus area is just that, is talking about, hey, there are all these wonderful and these great ways that you can think about adopting AI for cybersecurity. You can use it to help you discover vulnerabilities. You can use AI to help you prioritize vulnerabilities. We know that organizations and their cybersecurity workforce are dealing with alert fatigue. That's a great area where AI can actually help with a lot of that. One of the goals of the Cyber AI profile is not only to highlight these areas. So if you are the CISO of an organization and you're hearing all about AI and you're trying to understand how can I use it to enable my cyber defense mechanisms, this is what the cyber AI profile can do. But what we're also looking to do is highlight for agencies some of these areas that we think are, we call them considerations that agencies or organizations may want to have as they adopt AI for cybersecurity. And this is where our many frameworks and guidelines at NIST can work together and can complement each other. The vision is that once an organization has said, hey, this is how I plan on adopting AI for cybersecurity, this is going to be my use case, they can look to things like the AI risk management framework, which I mentioned earlier in today's discussion. And there's a framework for looking at AI, considering what are the trustworthiness characteristics that are important to me, what are the risks that I want to map and ensure that I've mapped those risks and I understand where those risks are important to me, and then measure them over time and provide a playbook for how I can ensure and measure those over time to ensure that the system is continuing to perform as anticipated.
0: Kat Megis is the Program Manager for Cybersecurity, Privacy, and AI at the U.S. National Institute of Standards and Technology. We'll post this interview at federalnewsnetwork.com/Federal Drive. 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Still to come, when an organization hires someone, it assumes it knows who's doing the work. In some cases, that's becoming a risky assumption. But first, artificial intelligence is only as reliable as the information behind it, and many organizations are discovering they haven't paid enough attention to that part. 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
2: Now today's Federal Newscast. The Defense Department has a permanent budget chief. After more than a year without a Senate-confirmed Pentagon comptroller, the Senate voted to confirm Jay Hurst, who has been in the role in an acting capacity since last August. The Senate advanced Hurst's nomination with little public debate, even as some lawmakers continue to raise concerns about its transparency on key issues such as the cost of the war in Iran. The Defense Information Systems Agency wants industry input on its plan to migrate all combatant commands' common use IT services to DoDNet. Federal News Network's Anastasia Obis has more.
3: General Dynamics Information Technology challenged the agency's decision to expand the $11 billion Defense Enclave Services contract to perform the work. The company filed a bid protest with the Government Accountability Office, arguing that the agency should have competed the new work. The bid protest was dismissed after the agency said it would conduct new market research, make a new acquisition approach decision, and develop a new acquisition plan. Anastasia Obis, Federal News Network.
2: And Senator Elizabeth Warren is pushing Deputy Defense Secretary Steve Feinberg to recuse himself from contracting decisions involving Cerberus, the investment firm he founded in 1992. The request comes following reports that at least three Cerberus-linked companies have won contracts for work on the Golden Dome missile defense project. Find these stories and more at federalnewsnetwork.com. I'm Eric White.
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0: Welcome back to The Federal Drive with Terry Girton on Federal News Network. Organizations are investing heavily in AI, but many still struggle with a basic question. Can they trust the data feeding those systems? New research suggests governance, record keeping, and information management may be lagging behind AI adoption. We'll explore what that means for federal managers with Robert Cruz, Vice President for Regulatory and Information Governance at SMARSH. Robert, it's great to have you back on the show. Thanks for joining me.
12: Terry, thanks again for your invitation. I really appreciate it. Good
0: talking to you. SMARSH has some new research out, and we want to talk about it related to data governance and AI. I recently heard the phrase, you can't have trustworthy AI without trustworthy data. So what does your research tell you now about how organizations are or maybe are not learning that lesson?
12: Well, it is a very important discussion we're having with most of our clients. How does the governance process depend upon having good data lineage and understanding where information comes from and making sure you're doing business with the right AI model provider? So it is continuation of a discussion we've had for years, but now with AI, it's more complex because there's more providers in the market. Their practices are not as clear in some cases. So I think every firm is asking that question. You know, we want to get the most out of our investments with AI. What's the additional due diligence and vendor risk management that we should be putting into these processes up front so that we've got a better course to success?
0: And when we talk about due diligence, typically that means governance. And when we talk about trustworthy AI, this report drills into data governance. So when we talk about trustworthy data, what are we actually talking about? Is it just accurate? Is it complete? Are there other characteristics that you would apply here?
12: Well, that's a great question, because the difference between what we see on the information or the communication side versus raw data is context. And so it's important to have that fundamental layer there so that you know where its data is coming from and what the sources of that data are and how they're protecting my information. But we have this package now into use cases, almost an infinite number of use cases, and some of which carry very explicit regulatory obligations. And so firms are having to worry not only about the raw data, but also what are they approving their employees to be able to do with that data in an AI use case? Can they touch an investor or an external market participant? Can they talk about a product or service? And if so, that creates a whole additional layer to make sure that those use cases follow, you know, whatever regulatory mandates apply to them. And that, again, just creates an additional layer that firms have to be thinking through.
0: Your study puts a lot of emphasis on communications data and archives. Why are things like emails and chats and collaboration tools now becoming such an important part of AI readiness?
12: Well, it's important for two reasons. Number one is that AI is embedded into every communication tool on the planet. And so it's a feature that's embedded, whether it's collaborative technology or on this platform, there is AI. Every tool uses AI in some specific way. So firms have to be thinking about, what's my ability to create and preserve a historical record if some issue arose later on? I need to be able to defend my business. So embedded within communication tools that an organization is using, that's really the crux of the problem. But you also have, you know, an employee that may be using ChatGPT or Claude or another tool that's outside of the approved data set. That creates an entirely different problem, which is shadow AI. So we hear about both. How do you govern and control the approved use cases in the approved communication tools? And how do you have visibility into those scenarios where people have run off the reservation?
0: Robert Cruz is Vice President of Regulatory and Information Governance at SMARSH. So, Robert, let's follow that thread a little bit, because governing comms is a completely different kind of governance structure than just, say, making sure that all of our data is correct and accurate. How should agencies, especially in organizations, think about that kind of a governance model?
12: It's really focusing, you know, as we started the discussion, with both the input and output as part of the purview. So I need to think about where data came from and where is it going. So that where is it going part is what a firm has to be thinking through in terms of how do they accept and allow the use of certain use cases? How do they prohibit others that may have risk that's too high? So I have a big responsibility as the governance executive up front to define what those criteria are and make sure my employees understand them. So that's first and foremost. If it's a use case that I don't feel the firm, you know, is able to accept that level of risk, or we believe the return is not commensurate with that risk, then we have to put the controls in place so that employees are directed away from that. So that governance part up front, we see firms have made that investment, are continuing to operationalize and improve the way that process works.
0: Sometimes the establishment of a governance mechanism is slow itself, and then governance is so often viewed as just a bureaucratic hindrance in getting the mission done. So are you seeing agencies, especially in this case where AI is moving so fast, adopting advanced AI models without the governance mechanism that should go alongside of them? And what kind of risk does that present to the organization?
12: Well, we have a history, a recent history with something called off-channel communications, which not many firms want to think back on. It was not an easy time where, you know, the regulators really cracked down on the use of tools that were not approved. So that whole process and what we learned and the infrastructure we built are things that governance executives are now trying to apply in the way that AI is being used. So that, again, you're giving people the right tools to do their jobs. And you're making it clear what are the consequences of using tools or using the use cases or using the wrong model, maybe a public model where my intellectual property may be disclosed or made vulnerable. Firms have to be thinking through that holistic picture of risk. So your question and the premise is terrific, because that governance as overhead, I think what we're seeing now is firms are putting these programs together, and they're also bringing intellectual or the IP leakage group, the people that look after their intellectual property, the data privacy and InfoSec people, as well as the folks that look up to regulatory, because the issues that could arise could be anywhere on that risk spectrum.
0: It's a pretty broad problem set. If we take it from the federal agency perspective, they're maybe a little bit more used to working in a world of records requirements and oversight and accountability and compliance. Does that make them better positioned to implement trustworthy AI, or does it just now expose weaknesses in how they've been doing that kind of information management?
12: You know, that's a terrific question, because this environment is a bit unique right now, because the technology is moving so fast. And the posture from regulators across the board is that they're going to take a softer hand and try to promote innovation. And so because of that, we don't have prescriptive rules. We don't have the, you know, equivalent of the EU AI Act. So firms are given a lot of latitude to govern us the way they believe, you know, is principles based, and allowing them to, you know, innovate as fast as they would like. That's different. So I think your point about firms that have a strong governance or records history and that infrastructure in place, I think it's paramount. It's extremely important, because the governance and records department is being asked to define the braking system, not just apply the brakes, but figure out what brakes look like. you know, we're driving vehicles on an unfinished road without a braking system that now governance is responsible for defining. And that's a big responsibility. So I'm sure there are the outliers that are moving beyond where governance is currently situated, but we see on the banking and across financial and other regulated firms, the governance process is pretty well in sync with this, making best efforts to stay in sync given the speed and the pace of innovation.
0: Your metaphor there of a vehicle without brakes on an unfinished road at speed seems to imply that there's going to be a crash in the future.
12: No, I don't want to forecast, you know, when this happens, but the folks that we talk to seem to all agree that it's a matter of when, as opposed to if. So whether that's an InfoSec issue, a national security related issue, or something that threatens the stability of the financial system, it feels like that's kind of like the model that folks are anticipating and trying to figure out how can they put the right protections in place now so that if there is a major event or market correction or what have you, you know, they at least have some mechanism to be able to rebuild and repair.
0: Robert Cruz is Vice President of Regulatory and Information Governance at SMARSH. Robert, thanks again for joining me.
12: Terry, thanks again for your invitation. Enjoy talking with you, and hope you enjoy the rest of your day.
0: 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Coming up next, when an organization hires someone, it assumes it knows who's doing the work. In some cases, that's becoming a risky assumption. This is the Federal Drive with Terry Girton on Federal News Network.
2: Today's federal newscast, four federal technology associations are urging the Senate Appropriations Committee to include in their fiscal 2027 continuing resolution an anomaly to extend the authorization of the Technology Modernization Fund. The TMF is set to expire on September 30th. The organizations say a continuing resolution written on standard terms would not carry the program's authorization forward. The CIO shuffle at HHS continues. Federal News Network's Jason Miller has the details.
13: The National Institutes of Health has a new chief information officer. The Department of Health and Human Services put out the help wanted sign for their CIO. NIH named Maureen Falvella as its new CIO after almost a year-long search. Falvella has been the acting NIH CIO since last September and has worked at the agency for about a dozen years. Meanwhile, HHS CIO Clark Minor left his position after about 18 months. David Hong, who has been the deputy CIO since March, takes over on an interim basis. Minor joined HHS after having worked at Palantir previously. Jason Miller, Federal News Network.
2: And 71 early career federal technologists have officially graduated, making them the largest ever class of U.S. Digital Core Fellows. They celebrated the end of their service across 15 different agencies at a graduation ceremony this week held at the General Services Administration's headquarters. The 2.5-year Digital Core program centers on hiring younger employees to work temporarily on government tech projects. 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I'm Eric White.
14: 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Federal News Network. 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

0: Federal Drive with Terry Gerton on Federal News Network. Technology has made remote hiring easier and distributed work more common. It's also created new opportunities for fraud and misrepresentation. In some cases, organizations are discovering the person performing the work isn't necessarily the person they hired. Here to discuss what's at stake for government contractors is Jennifer Jackman, DC Managing Partner at Ice Miller. Jen, thank you so much for joining me. It's great to have you on the show.
1: Thanks. I'm happy to be here.
0: You are raising a topic that really stretched my imagination around remote worker fraud. And it's not just hypothetical. I mean, when I think of maybe remote worker fraud, I'm thinking about somebody taking a long lunch or maybe working two jobs. But your article points to something much more serious. What are you finding that employers are actually discovering?
1: So the working two jobs is definitely something that we're seeing, but there's some more nefarious types of things that aren't just kind of productivity or paycheck fraud is kind of what we look at. These are more of who has access to your systems, and it could be foreign actors that could be triggering all sorts of compliance related issues, particularly for government contractors.
0: And you're saying that companies may not actually know who's really performing their work. How does that even happen in practice?
1: So it's frequent when it happens a lot of times in the IT workspace where they're hiring for a lot of jobs at one time. And they're going through a lot of the times the same processes that they would that might be virtual. So they're interviewing someone, but there could be AI assisting in the interview so that they are coming across more skilled than they actually are. It could be stolen credentials. So who you think you're talking to isn't actually who you're talking to. Or the one person might be the one that you've interviewed, but later on it's someone entirely different that's doing the work.
0: Are we talking about isolated cases here, or is this something that organizations are seeing much more often?
1: It's definitely not isolated. And in the situation with paycheck fraud, that's becoming more and more frequent. With the situation with potentially foreign actors or insider threats, and caught frequent, but it's a exist. The Department of Justice recently prosecuted multiple cases involving a North Korean remote worker scheme involving laptop farms where employers believed that the employee was in, let's say, Virginia, and that's where the laptop was actually being housed. But through different software that had been installed, people in North Korea and bad actors were getting access to that information and actually doing the work from North Korea.
0: That just seems impossible to imagine, but obviously it's happening. For government contractors, it seems to go well beyond a personnel issue. At what point then, as you're describing this challenge, does a hiring problem become a cybersecurity problem or even an export control problem?
1: Well, in terms of export control issues, you've got an issue when if you don't know the person is in a different area, it's not just exporting products is what we usually think of, but it can be just the data itself triggers export control compliance issues. Cybersecurity, absolutely, because obviously who's got access? That's really the question. It becomes, it stops from being a workplace productivity issue to more of who's got access to your data. And once the wrong person has access to your data, you're dealing with potential data breach issues. Another issue that you didn't mention has to do with even False Claims Act liability, because if you've told and represented to the government that a specific person is doing the work or that the people are located in the United States, and you later find out that they're actually not, that there was a breach, now you may have some reporting requirements there. And the question at that point becomes not just the discovery of it, but what you do in response. If you then figure that out and continue paying it or don't disclose it and continue getting paid by the government, now you may have triggered some of the liability there as well.
0: Jen Jackman is the DC Managing Partner with Ice Miller. Well, let's go through then what a contractor or agency might need to do if they notice that something here isn't right. What's the first step that they should take in diagnosing and responding to the problem?
1: Yeah, I mean, there are several red flags, and we could talk for an hour about what those are. But once those red flags are identified, you don't want to just make the assumption that there's fraud, but you want to start having a coordinated response. And that's where you want to have IT, legal, and HR all involved. You also want to make sure your managers, who are your first line of defense, are adequately trained to be on the lookout for these things. But you don't want them going vigilante and doing the investigation themselves, because the legal risk that could arise just from doing. So you want to have a process in place that reacts so that you're not reacting at that time, that is coordinated between IT, legal, and HR. You could be doing audits as well, audits of where people are located, whether there's any software irregularities on computers that IT has not approved, requiring cameras on. I know employees don't really like that, but there actually is a real legitimate reason for requiring those on.
0: Jen, does this kind of problem originate in the hiring process, or does it tend to, that process is fine, we actually know who we're talking to, but it's later on that folks get mired in this fraudulent positioning of the workforce?
1: It can be both. You can certainly tighten your hiring practices, but sometimes you think you're hiring the right person, you've done all of the controls you're used to having. But the more remote the process is, especially as employers themselves are using AI technology to actually conduct interviews, the risk heightens. Along the way, though, they may have done everything right and have actually hired the right person. But I've had an example of a client actually who had, they hired the person but didn't realize the person was subcontracting the work out to others. And so they were still working with the person. That person was the employee, but he, who they thought was a subject matter expert, was actually not performing the work. He was paying others to do it and still profiting from that. So in that situation, you have an access control issue, cybersecurity, potential data breach, because you don't know who actually has had access to your information.
0: Well, you mentioned AI, and a lot of organizations have invested heavily in remote work tools and security controls. Has technology made the problem easier to detect, or has technology made the problem easier to hide? Or is it a little bit of both?
1: I think it's a little bit of both. One thing you don't want to be doing is just monitoring every keystroke, right? Because that could give rise to assumptions of fraud that aren't there. But there is technology in place and kind of those audits that we discussed that you want to utilize that can help detect it. But AI has certainly also helped allow more fraud because of the ability to have real-time notes going when someone's, for example, in an interview. So you may think they have the skill set that you are hiring for, but they're actually getting everything from AI in real time. So AI is an assistance, and it is also an impediment to this issue.
0: Well, if you're an employer, either a government employer or a contractor, and you're reviewing hiring and security practices, where should you focus first? Is it on verifying identity or verifying location or verifying access to sensitive information?
1: So it's going to be, it's actually not a one size fits all, because your level of monitoring is going to depend on the employee. You know, if it's a lower level employee or even like a marketing person who isn't having access to your really sensitive data, what you're going to be doing isn't going to be as regimented as someone who actually is the IT person who has access to that data. And so when you ask, are you going to verify where they are? And as part of the hiring process, you certainly want to verify where they are. And then you can, with through these audits, you can make sure that when you're seeing their tracking location, it's adding up to where they said they were going to be. Verifying identity, absolutely. But when you're virtual, you know, and that's kind of why you want to have cameras on when you're having meetings, other types of login validation. So there's a lot of technology that you can use to access that. But on the hiring front, it really is important just in the very beginning to make sure there's that person to person. I mean, the best way to get across this, I guess, this battle is in-person interviews, but that's not practical for really larger employers.
0: We're talking about technology as principally the way to diagnose and fix this problem, but are there performance clues that a manager might see that might also raise a red flag here? What should they be looking out for?
1: Absolutely. If you have an employee who is supposed to be really working from 9 to 5 and is never available, or blocks off large parts of time so that it looks like they're not available, or they're working at really random hours, or the work product is just very inconsistent. On one day they might be delivering a really great work product, and the next day it's just terrible and they're not following instructions. Someone who's not attending mandatory meetings, and again, the camera not being on, those are all red flags. One red flag alone is not going to, you know, necessitate a huge investigation. But if you have that inconsistent work, the refusal to put on a camera, the odd hours, this should be triggering things. And that's why when we talked earlier about having a coordinated response team in place, that's when that manager should then say to them, okay, I've had some red flags. I think someone else needs to start looking into this.
0: Jen Jackman is the DC managing partner with Ice Miller. Jen, I really appreciate you raising our awareness of this issue and the things to look for.
1: Thank you for having me.
0: We'll post this interview at federalnewsnetwork.com/Federal Drive. 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Our web editor is Stephanie Wright. For the latest updates, stay with federalnewsnetwork.com or follow us on Facebook, YouTube, and LinkedIn. Up next, the top national headlines from ABC News and the Federal Newscast. I'm Terry Girton. 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

0: habits. Studies show demand for wine has dropped significantly, especially among younger consumers.
1: 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I'm Sherry Preston, ABC News.
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3: Today's federal newscast, agencies no longer have to follow equal employment guidelines that are meant to root out discrimination in hiring. Federal News Network's Drew Friedman explains why.
4: An interim final rule from the Office of Personnel Management is scrapping the so-called Uniform Guidelines on Employee Selection Procedures. That framework has been used for decades to identify unintentional discrimination in hiring practices. OPM says it's removing those guidelines in response to a DOJ opinion last month that called the framework unconstitutional. OPM emphasized, though, that the scope of its new rule is limited. Drew Friedman, Federal News Network.
3: And Senator Elizabeth Warren is pushing Deputy Defense Secretary Steve Feinberg to recuse himself from contracting decisions involving Cerberus, the investment firm he founded in 1992. The request comes following reports that at least three Cerberus-linked companies have won contracts for work on the Golden Dome missile defense project. Find these stories and more at federalnewsnetwork.com. I'm Eric White.
5: The security clearance process is complicated. Policies are confusing. Continuous vetting is expanding. And national security professionals everywhere are asking the same thing. What does this mean for me? Whether you're applying for your first clearance or navigating new reporting requirements after years in the system, the questions aren't always easy, but the answers matter. That's why we're here. This is Security Clearance Insecurity on Federal News Network with hosts Lindy Kaiser of Clearance Jobs, federal employment lawyers Elizabeth Baker Pham of KCNF, and John Barry of Barry & Barry PLLC.
6: Hi, this is Lindy Kaiser with ClearanceJobs.com, and welcome to this episode of Security Clearance Insecurity on Federal News Network. Thank you so much for joining us on the show today. Trusted Workforce 2.0, obviously a big hot topic. The national security workforce, more than technology, though, to enable all of those changes, it needs trusted people, leadership, and organizations that can adapt to complex threat environments. So today, I'm really pleased to have on the show Arthi Smith, CEO of Chainbridge Solutions. She has extensive experience supporting federal agencies in the national security community and has built a company focused on solving complex mission challenges while investing in the people who make those missions possible. So thank you so much for joining us on the show, Arthi.
7: Thank you, Lindy. It's a pleasure to be here. Very excited to be here and speak with you today.
6: So we've talked about, you know, in the intro a little bit about how Trusted Workforce 2.0 has dramatically overhauled the way personnel vetting is done. Kind of speak to how workforce risk has evolved along with that and what that means for personnel security today.
7: Yeah, historically, personnel security was built around periodic reinvestigations. So an adjudicator would review a complete ROI package or report of investigation, make a determination, and often did not revisit that decision for 5 years. So it was sort of a set it and forget it paradigm. Continuous vetting has fundamentally changed that model. Workforce risk now no longer arrives all in one complete package. It's developed over time because continuous vetting alerts arrive at different intervals. So this really means that adjudicators are no longer making a one-time decision. They must continually evaluate whether new information changes the individual's whole person risk profile. So a single CVAR rarely tells the full story, and the real value comes from identifying meaningful patterns over time while filtering out routine or low-risk activity. I think continuous vetting is absolutely the right direction because it gives agencies a current understanding of workforce risk. But the challenge is operationalizing it as agencies receive growing volumes of alerts across their workforce. So the mission has not changed. We're still making informed, defensible trust decisions. But what's changed is that agencies now need more efficient ways to assess risks continuously.
6: So you played a little bit of bingo with us. So talk a little bit about CVAR.
7: Yes.
6: For folks who might not be in the know, you know, why is that so significant?
7: Yes. So CVARs is continuous vetting action reports. And these are those continuous vetting alerts that come from DCSA. There's 7 record checks that are being processed on a continuous basis, 24/7. And those action reports are essentially flags that tell agencies whether they need to address some sort of issue with an employee or contractor or some entity within their organization.
6: Okay. Yeah. And like kind of, I think there was a lot of concern when continuous vetting first rolled out that it would be this kind of overwhelming deluge of alerts, but I think we have not necessarily seen that be the case. And I think maybe you can speak to that. I think you did in your response a little bit. It's not a single alert that's most significant. It is the broader whole person concept still applies under a continuous vetting situation.
7: Correct. So where we used to sort of get this one package, now we're having to really keep an eye on how every single CVAR impacts the whole person risk. So I think, you know, personnel security teams across government have to continuously go back and continuously look to see if they're favorably adjudicated individual continues to be suitable and eligible and have a need to know for a clearance. So I think it just creates a little bit more vigilance, perhaps even some more administrative burden to federal security teams, but it's a much better way of ensuring that there is no chasm between when we're understanding potential vulnerabilities in the workforce.
6: So talk to us, the Defense Counterintelligence and Security Agency, clearly in the midst of a major IT overhaul. So the National Background Investigation Services, they're doing a shared services model that's centered on the Defense Information System for Security. How does all of this technological change the way that agencies should be thinking about continuous vetting?
7: Yeah, I think moving towards DIS as a shared services hub is what's happening now. And I think it's a wonderful step forward in the right direction. Consolidating DIS and CVS functionality, which is my understanding today, creates a much more efficient place for agencies to find final risk determinations on personnel. And for personnel security staff, one place to check reciprocity or transfer of trust is so much better than logging into multiple systems to find investigation history or clearance status, suitability determinations, and such. And so DCSA's move to bring CVARs into DIS, which is also likely, is also very helpful. CVARs historically have come through NP2 portal, which still requires manual retrieval. So moving them to DIS definitely improves consolidation. Shared services, yay, very, very good move. They improve access to data. But I think a problem that continues is if you have to retrieve data manually, then that continues to be a space for an opportunity for additional efficiency and speed. I think where mid-size and large agencies are thinking about this is if they're having to log into DIS manually and retrieve information person by person, that's still not where we want to be, right? If they're using case management systems that automate their internal workflows, then having to manually access DIS is definitely a step backwards for them. So I'm excited to see DCSA possibly introduce API integrations. If APIs become available for agency systems to exchange information, then that would create real efficiency and reduce manual work. So shared services are absolutely a great way forward, but the opportunity now is really to make those shared services easier to access, integrate, and act upon.
6: Awesome. Yeah. And I think there has been this issue, right? I mean, especially when continuous vetting was first rolling out, people were concerned about, I think the phrase continuous vetting gap is what I've heard you say. So what is a continuous vetting gap and how does maybe this API sharing or more automation help to solve that problem?
7: Yeah, I'm really glad you asked about that. So continuous vetting gap is the gap between policy and operational reality. So agencies are receiving more current risk information through CV, but they still need automation and integration and visibility to be able to act on those alerts at scale. So the gap is really what happens between receiving the alert and being able to manage it effectively. For example, roster management. It's one of the biggest challenges that I hear about across federal agencies we work with. Enrollment, unenrollment, roster status, even handling multiple affiliations, retrieval, triage, all of those things still depend on manual work today. So agencies may have to manage rosters manually, fix enrollment issues manually, retrieve CVARs from various systems, and determine which alerts require follow-up. And that becomes really challenging at scale. So a process that may be manageable for a small population can become a huge administrative and mission risk when applied across thousands and tens of thousands of people. I think another area which I like to think of as a vetting gap is multi-affiliation. That adds another layer of complexity because one person may support multiple agencies, contracts, or missions, but that relevant CVAR visibility only comes to the enrolling agency. So the other agencies that are affiliated don't receive those alerts and aren't aware of any kind of vulnerabilities. So agencies need, in my opinion, integrated systems. They need automation, dashboards, and reporting to make continuous vetting workable at scale. So absolutely the right policy direction, but CVARs alone don't solve the operational challenge. And DCSA is definitely working to close that gap. But until that happens, agencies continue to take manual steps to address CV.
6: Yeah, so you talk about the manual steps of CV. I'm wondering if you can touch on at all like the suitability population and how that applies here, right? I know there's been huge transformation in terms of thinking about personnel vetting as this overarching arc. Does that kind of, when you're talking about this continuous vetting gap, does that include the fitness and suitability population, or is it just specific to security clearance holders?
7: Yeah, so trusted workforce, as you know, was sort of a phased approach with 1.25, 1.5, and ultimately we're trying to get to 2.0. So it started with the national security population. So we're seeing some of these gaps, if you will, already. We are inching towards 2.0. And as we continue to add the public trust population, the suitability population, then that is just going to create an even greater volume of data. And that's really why automation is so important, because handling this volume of data at the scale of perhaps large agencies, that becomes nearly impossible. And God forbid, you know, significant high-risk alerts are missed, that can be devastating. Automation is really key to making continuous vetting work at the scale that's needed.
6: Yeah. So, I mean, talk about some of the capabilities that a modern personnel security system would need to support this kind of continuous vetting effectively.
7: Yeah, I think modern systems need automation. So they need to automate the receipt, management, and triage of CVARs. Agencies should not have to manually fetch alerts one person at a time. So I think modern systems need to be able to calculate and update that whole person risk profile as new CVARs arrive automatically. Something that we do here at Chainbridge is we add risk weights to all of the different CVARs that come in. And so that risk is able to, I guess high risk is able to rise to the top, and more of the minor risks to the agency are still coming in for visibility and auditability, but they just don't rise to the top to say, hey, pay attention to me, this is a high risk. I think systems need to be able to handle the dynamic nature of continuous vetting alerts. So as much like a credit score, whole person risk is also going to ebb and flow based on those incoming CVARs. So modern systems need to highlight alerts in the appropriate way quickly while still preserving everything that's coming in, making sure all of those incoming alerts are visible and auditable for every individual. I think dashboards and reporting are a big piece of this as well. Leaders need to see risk across the workforce They need to perhaps be able to look at workload across adjudicators, time to onboard, case status, and other key operational metrics, and preferably in real time. So workflows should move cases through the personnel security lifecycle automatically where possible, and always while reducing repetitive manual tasks. And last, I think it's really important that integrations are capable in any kind of new modern case management system. Modern systems should connect with other data systems. So many systems today, modern personnel security systems, are integrating with HR or USA Staffing, identity management, US Access, even insider threat systems, which are typically siloed, can be connected. And of course, DCSA shared services are also a part of that integration. That really allows agencies to make their personnel security system a true system of record. And Chambers Solutions has built a system called Perseus. Perseus is our modern personnel security system designed to automate the PERSEC lifecycle, easily integrates with other systems, provides real-time visibility into workforce risk and other metrics, but also it enables compliance with no disruption to mission. So I think that's what agencies need. Modern personnel security systems that maintain a pulse on whole person risk automatically and enable teams to intervene when critical CVARs arrive, but perhaps even more importantly, allow integrations to access data efficiently.
6: So we have to talk about AI a little bit. Now, I've heard varied opinions on, you know, applied AI, how it's actually being used in personnel vetting versus how people think it's being used. So kind of level set a little bit. What is applied AI as we're defining it here? What are the possibilities? And maybe if it's being used today, what's current state and future state?
7: Yeah, that's a great question. So applied AI helps agencies move faster by reducing manual work and bringing data to their fingertips for faster insights. And in personnel security, applied AI should really just help collect information from disparate systems, consolidate it, summarize it, and perhaps present it to an adjudicator in a digestible and usable way. So the value of applied AI is just reducing that manual work. But instead of an adjudicator going to five different systems, let's say, and assembling context themselves and taking the time to really bring all that information together, applied AI can do that for the adjudicator. So it reduces time to decision, but it in no way replaces an adjudication decision or the adjudicator. The adjudicator remains the decision maker. AI simply supports that human by resurfacing relevant information, identifying patterns, and helping prioritize where they need to focus and pay attention.
6: So clearly, like, agencies need to modernize to adapt to what the reality is today. How would you advise agencies on where they should be prioritizing first?
7: Yeah, there's no one answer. I think it really has to depend on where the agency is today. If an agency is using spreadsheets or has, you know, several manual steps in their process today, I would say the first priority is making sure they're getting a system of record with automated workflows. They need organization. They need clean data, visibility, and repeatability before anything else. If an agency is using a large legacy system, perhaps an older system that has become too expensive to maintain or too difficult to update, many legacy systems are not cloud hosted or cloud-based, have limited integrations. Well, in that scenario, the priority is full-on cloud-based modernization. Data migration is a big piece of that. Having clean data is also a very important priority that makes the whole process of modernization more smooth and easy. I think agencies should prioritize systems that automate what can be automated, especially CVAR handling, roster management, workflows, reporting, and definitely integrations. So they should also think about the experience of the applicant. I think many systems tend to create a ton of efficiency for the personnel security team, but the applicant needs a great experience to onboard to an agency. And so creating an applicant portal or some sort of sophisticated way for an applicant to get that first impression and make it a really good one as they're trying to onboard to that agency. I think that's really important. Good modern systems should improve intake. They should reduce duplicate data entry, and they should make work easier for users. I think that's the ultimate goal. And a one-stop shop for workforce risk, right? We want the system to enable reporting, share information, identify metrics, and manage cases easier.
6: Yeah. So can you talk a little bit about, we haven't touched on this yet, but the individual engagement platform, you talked a little bit about kind of the candidate experience that applies to this. Do you think that's kind of a significant piece to improving that candidate experience as well?
7: You know, here at Chainbridge, we definitely think so. We've heard time and time again from our customers and the personnel that they have tried to onboard that that process can be cumbersome. It's often a choke point in many scenarios because the applicant may be using a personal email that they don't look at very often. They may be sending forms back and forth. That's PII going across email. They may not share things in the right format, you know, maybe a date isn't in the right format, or a variety of reasons for that back and forth, which is prone to errors. And so I think an applicant portal really solves many of those challenges. It creates this secure environment for applicants to share their PII. It also creates a great environment for personnel security teams to request additional information from the applicant. Creates this now secure area where dialogue can continue, perhaps minor issues can be mitigated. And I think most importantly, it gives that applicant a great introduction or a first impression to the agency. And if that process is very cumbersome and filled with, you know, delays, that's not a good look. So I think it's becoming more and more important for agencies to consider the applicant experience equally as they consider the personnel security team experience.
6: Yeah. Are there any parting thoughts or final takeaways, questions that we didn't get to or things you wanted to highlight in our chat today?
7: I think we covered everything. Parting thought is, workforce risk is no longer arriving in one package. It develops over time. And so we really need ways to operationalize it and do it in a way that we are identifying risk quickly. We are able to mitigate that risk quickly, and we are making work easier for personnel security teams.
6: Hey, easier. I'll take it. Well, thank you so much, Aarthi Smith, CEO of Chainbridge Solutions. It's an exciting time in personnel vetting. We see a lot of things, you know, the policy shift has happened. Now it's time for implementation, time for vendors, partners, and agencies to step up and make sure all of this great improvement in the risk management space actually comes to fruition. So thank you, Aarthi, for being on the show today.
7: Thank you so much for having me.
8: Welcome to Security Clearance and Security. I'm Security Clearance Attorney Elizabeth Baker Pham, and I'm here with Lindy Kaiser of Clearance Jobs. And today we are talking about college, or really everything I want college kids to know if they are thinking about a career in national security. For many college kids, the idea of preparing to enter the workforce begins toward the end of college. They're applying for positions. Maybe they're expecting they're going to take a drug test. They start partying less. They clean up their social media. But for anyone considering a career in national security, these considerations need to begin earlier, and they're much broader. This is anywhere from needing to hear "don't lie on the investigative forms for an internship" to understanding the difference between a public trust and a security clearance to getting familiar with the various categories relevant to a clearance determination. It's not just about drugs. Now, Lindy, you talk about this lack of awareness a bit in your amazing book. There's a quote I love, which is, "My first experience with security clearances was realizing I didn't have one." Lindy Kaiser. Obviously, you've come a long way from this point. Can you speak a little bit to your early experience?
6: Oh, well, yeah, because I got one as a Department of the Army intern, right? Fresh out of college. And I just thought, right, the government hiring process, don't get me started on USA Jobs and the application experience. And so then I was like, I went through this paperwork. To your point, exactly from your introduction, I obtained a public trust. and not a security clearance, even though the requirements of the internship were that I have a secret security clearance, which was necessary for my follow-on job at the Pentagon, where I was working in a SCIF. So there were just a few missing pieces, but I feel better about the fact that I didn't understand, right, what I was obtaining. And so you think about kind of the follow-on extension of that. If you don't understand, I kind of understood that I wasn't supposed to share classified documents, which was fine because I was a public affairs officer and I only saw one once. But the issues around, now this is a bigger issue now. I mean, I think I kind of got that I probably shouldn't use drugs, but I've seen this widely with interns, to your point, like a Department of State intern. I did an internship and then I went back to school and then I did drugs. Did I have a clearance or was I doing it when I had the, you know, when I did the job, there's just some weird crossover. And then thinking they can hop back into a job, but now they've done things that are, again, I also said I didn't know what the term adjudicate meant, let alone had read the adjudicative guidelines. So that's a big thing I advocate now, but I'm sure you have a lot of examples, but I feel like the drug one is one that comes up, or like the, again, the confusion about, I just thought I was working for the government and I didn't understand if I had a public trust, if I had a clearance, how long my eligibility existed, if I was quote unquote, you know, in access or still in my internship program and then was remote or started to do things I shouldn't have done. There's a lot of gray area.
8: Yeah, there really is. And I think, you know, what I generally recommend, and it sounds like you did, and then things maybe pivoted once you were in the role, but is just understanding what the role requires. So in your experience, or in your situation rather, the job as stated required something that you didn't end up needing to have eventually. And to anyone who's looking at positions and trying to understand what the requirements are, that's exactly the next step, right? Applying those principles, but also doing it now. So to your point of, I had an internship and then the internship ended. Great. You've completed a form that put you on notice that you are not to take drugs, right? Or that that's not consistent with the expectations of a position, whether you're in the position or not. That's one of those things that the government looks at when deciding what your conduct means thereafter, whether you're in the position or not. So applying these standards now is really important. Even if someone is in college and the job is a year or two away, many of those questions are 7-year lookbacks. Under the PVQ, they get tightened up, but they're still 5 for most, right? And so avoiding recreational drugs, including someone else's prescription drugs when studying for exams, it's a no-no, right? Overconsumption of alcohol can really get you in trouble. Filling out those forms when you're applying for the internship, lying on those is so common. Kids are kids. I mean, they're adults, but I'll call them kids, right? Are so used to just like, you don't tell your mom that you're smoking weed, but this is different and it's a really important form. I mean, do you think that the government and contractors are doing enough to brief interns on like what it means to hold a clearance or a public trust in practice?
6: No, I mean, the answer is always no, right? I think typically you're not given a clear pathway to the security clearance process. And we see this across the board. I mean, it's pretty much why Clearance Jobs does what it does in terms of providing content, because there are some, there are a few, and it really kind of depends on your frontline security officer, security representative, or hiring manager to actually understand and walk you through. Otherwise, a lot of folks are like, here's your e-app, here's your link, go to Invis, fill it out within 3 days. Good luck.
8: I mean, what's one thing you wish someone had told you at the time? If there is one thing you can think
6: this of. This is a security clearance. You need to obtain one. This is what it is. But reading the adjudicative guidelines, right? Or like reading my book, which walks them through them in a way that's easier to understand, because I do feel like how many people are going to read a PDF. But translating that, I do know a lot of organizations who have like initial onboarding. Like, we know you're supposed to give, you know, initial training for somebody who obtains a clearance, provide a basic overview of the clearance process as a part of the initiation process. And I do think applicants will fill out the form faster and you will have better accuracy. So the more agencies or companies that do that, the better.
8: I mean, I think those are really the highlights, right? So much of what happens in college is mitigable. Like, there absolutely is an understanding that college is a time where people are exploring a lot of things. But I mean, no one wants to have to wait out poor judgment. If you know you're intending on a certain path, look at those guidelines, figure out what you need to be doing now to be preparing. Enjoy your present freedoms, but, you know, always with an eye to the future.
5: 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Thanks again for tuning in to Security Clearance and Security with your hosts, Lindy Kaiser of Clearance Jobs, Federal Employment Lawyers, Elizabeth Baker Pham of KCNF, and John Barry of Barry & Barry PLLC. Join us next time as we continue breaking down the policies, the pitfalls, and the questions every clearance holder has, even the ones you're afraid to ask your security manager.
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10: 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Nights and weekends, we air Washington Nationals, Capitals, and Wizards, and the Navy Midshipmen. 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
12: Hello and welcome to the show. I'm Federal News Network reporter Drew Friedman. The public's overall view of civil servants is trending upward, along with increasing public support for a nonpartisan federal workforce. Those findings come from a recent report from the Partnership for Public Service. Their research found that close to two-thirds, or 65% of Americans, believe that civil servants are competent. That's up from 57% last year. Over time, the research has shown that positive views of civil servants have continued to rise. That's happened at least for the last several years. The latest polling results mark the highest positive responses since the nonprofit started measuring public views of civil servants back in 2021. Between then and now, public agreement that civil servants are committed workers has increased by 15%. For more on the survey results, I recently spoke with Senior Research Manager at the Partnership for Public Service, Paul Hitlin.
13: Each year, we've been asking people questions about their perceptions of civil servants. Two of the questions we've been asking are, do you agree or disagree that civil servants are competent? And do you agree or disagree that civil servants are committed to helping people like you? Members of the public. And what we found this year is that both the positive ends of those questions were the highest they've been since we started measuring in 2021. So this year, 65% of the public agreed that civil servants are competent, and that was up from 57% last year. We found that 61% of people agree that most civil servants are committed to helping people like me, up a few points from 56% last year. And as I said, we've been doing this for a while now, since 2021, and those were the highest marks we've seen over that time. So there's a lot of potential reasons for that. We're not 100% sure why, but what appears to be clear is that attacks from the Trump administration on the civil servants are not harming people's views of the civil servants, and it may actually be backfiring in a way. People may actually be learning more about what civil servants do, what the federal workforce does, and at least in some small ways, improving their views of what the federal workforce does.
12: And you said you don't know exactly the reasons why it's changing, but do you have any, like, in, from your focus groups or discussions or anything, is there any, like, general sense you can give me of why that might be?
13: I'll have to be cautious in that and say we don't know for sure. What we hope, and we've seen this anecdotally, is that there has been a lot of news reporting on what when certain people are laid off or when programs have been cut. There's been more reporting about the workings of those programs than there have been in years past. Sometimes it takes something to be closed down for it to get a lot of attention. So what's possible is that people are learning more about what these various agencies and departments do or have done when they get cut. And that may contribute to what the public understands about people and who they see as, you know, the federal workforce.
12: You know, another
4: important part of that, like, civil service section of the report is obviously the views of how important it is to have a nonpartisan civil service. And it looks like those numbers are rebounding, maybe not necessarily to 2024 levels, it looks like. But can you talk about, you know, what you saw in that trend? And if, again, if you have any ideas of why there has been that shift.
13: So what we found is that this year, 76% of Americans agree that a nonpartisan civil service is important for having a strong American democracy. That is a pretty high number as is. 2 years ago in 2024, it was even higher. It was 87% agreed, which is about as universal you're going to get on anything. Last year, there was a bit of a dip. It dropped down to 66% before rebounding 10 percentage points this year. There's definitely has been throughout even 66%. There's definitely been, you know, a large majority of the country that believes in a nonpartisan civil service and sees value in that. We think last year that a lot of that dip came among Republicans as the Trump administration changed some of their hiring rules and some of the other civil service protections. And so we think that had an influence on the views of Republicans last year. This year, it has sort of rebounded closer to levels it was before. Again, we're not certain why. It's possible that attention to, like, as I said before, attention to some of the agencies that have been cut, or some of the stories of programs that have been ended, that has contributed to a greater understanding of the value of a nonpartisan civil service. We know that broadly the public does not think the Trump administration's cuts have been particularly effective. So it's also possible that they see that what has come out of these cuts and changes have not been positive. And so maybe the idea of a more partisan workforce is not actually beneficial. Again, all of that is conjecture, but I would again emphasize that, you know, the 76% is pretty high from any point of view, any way you look at it. So there's pretty widespread agreement that a nonpartisan civil service is important.
4: You also mentioned, Paul, a minute ago, just the views on the effectiveness of the Trump administration's cuts. And I know the report talks a lot about that and just opinions on how the administration is managing the federal government. Can you talk about, you know, what you're seeing in terms of the trends of, you know, how the public is responding to what they're seeing from the Trump administration here?
13: Well, what we found is that the majority of the country opposes the Trump administration's changes to the federal government. 52% of people say they oppose, only 39% say they support, with another 9% saying they're unsure. These are very similar numbers to what we saw last year in 2025. So there's been consistent opposition to the changes being made by the administration. We also asked people, you think that these cuts have made your lives better or worse? Far more people say it's made their lives worse than better. Only about 1 in 4 people say it's made their lives better. And there's a large percentage of people who don't know. But in general, people are saying these cuts are having a negative impact. Certainly the majority of people are saying that. We also asked people, do you consider the government wasteful? This is something we've asked year after year. There was actually a big increase from last year to this year. So last year, 61% of people said the government's wasteful, which is a high number. That number shot up to 75% this year. So what we could take away from that is it's pretty clear that the Trump administration has not convinced the public that they've made the government less wasteful. There could be whole reasons for why that increased, but it does not seem to suggest that they've won over the public in thinking that DOGE and other efforts have succeeded in cutting waste. And connected to that, we have also been really interested in people who support the Trump administration's efforts, trying to understand what it is they support about it. And what we found is that by far, people who supported the cuts are really focused on trying to make the government more efficient and save money. Very few people who support it said that they were really interested in giving the president more power. The issue of finances and efficiency was overwhelmingly the reason why people supported those cuts. So we think that's a really important point, too, that the effort to change the civil service into something potentially more political doesn't seem to be the reason why people who are supporting the efforts, why they're in favor. It seems to be, you know, they believe or hope that the cuts will create new efficiencies. There's evidence that so far this hasn't happened. There's more government spending this year than last year. But that's really what we found, why supporters who are mostly Republicans are in favor of the changes that are happening.
4: You also mentioned a little bit about impacts and how people are, you know, feeling the effects of some of the changes here. And I know that you guys have done research about this before, about, you know, just how much they're feeling the changes or the cuts to government. Was there any research in that area in terms of like the types of impacts people are feeling, whether it's on a personal level, job level, community level?
13: About one in three Americans say that they or someone they know has felt the impact of cuts to government. There's a wide range of observations. And what's also important to remember, what we've learned, is that people in the public, understandably, tend not to make a lot of distinctions about government cuts versus government shutdowns versus some of the other things that are going on. So when we did this survey, obviously inflation has been a big issue now for a while. We actually did the survey while there was a partial shutdown of the Department of Homeland Security, and TSA lines were quite long. So a lot of people were mentioning things like that as the issues that they've witnessed as a result of the cuts. Now, again, we know that the public doesn't make distinctions whether a TSA line is long because there was a cut or because there was a shutdown. You know, to the understandably to the American people, why that is not necessarily important. To them, it's all the federal government not serving the people as well as it should. But to answer your question more directly, we heard a lot of people tie cuts in with inflation and issues with the economy. And because of the timing of it, there was definitely a lot of people who said the TSA lines were a problem. There were some people who've talked about it being harder to reach Social Security help, veterans benefits. You know, there's been a number of articles written on that, and we heard some of that from the people we surveyed as well.
4: There's so many Americans who indicate they are uncertain about the consequences of the way the Trump administration is managing government. Can you just tell me a little bit more about, you know, what you noticed there?
13: For a lot of our questions, we get high numbers of people who say they don't know to answers, which is not generally unusual, but we find that there tend to be higher for questions that we ask about the government than for a lot of other questions in other surveys. We attribute that to a lot of people don't know much about the government, and they don't know a whole lot about specifics about cuts or management of the government, and especially among political independents. There we find high numbers of people who will not give an answer. They rather than give an opinion, they will say they don't know. And we understand and that, you know, the inner workings of the federal government is not something a lot of Americans think much about. And that's a challenge with a lot of the work we do, is trying to educate people. And we also want to meet people where they are. And so they don't spend a lot of their time thinking about agencies or Schedule PC or these types of things. And that's reflected in the percentage of people who answer they don't know to a lot of our questions. We also think it's a potential opening for the partnership and for other organizations that want to communicate the value of the civil service and federal work. A lot of people may have little conception or not a lot of preconceived notions about what it means to work for the government or what the government does. And so there's a opening there for people to communicate and explain why the work the federal workforce does is really important to helping the American people.
4: You may have already just answered this with kind of what you just said, but I'm curious if you know, if people are reading this report, what's the main thing that you'd want them to understand or to know from these findings?
13: The main thing is that the way the Trump administration is managing the federal government is not popular in the country. In fact, the majority of people are opposing the changes that they're seeing, particularly the cuts to the workforce and cuts to government programs. This opposition has been steady for the last year. And while there's some partisan differences, Democrats and independents are very opposed to how the Trump administration is handling the management of the government. It appears that in many ways the Trump administration is out of step with the country in terms of what the public wants from their federal government. broadly wanting efficiency and being good with resources makes a lot of sense. And there's always places where that could be improved. But the haphazard nature of the cuts and of the workforce is not a strong way to be smart about the government, and the public is indicating that that's, they understand that as well.
4: Just out of curiosity, do you have any other research coming up? Are you going to be looking into this more?
13: We've been studying overall levels of trust in government. We've been doing that for a while, so we will have a report coming up in a couple months focused on that and focused a bit more on the trends we've seen since we've been doing this since 2021. And we're going to continue to monitor public opinion, you know, over time to see if there are changes in how the administration is managing the government. We find that this work is important because it is a different angle than most survey organizations use. There's a lot of surveys done, as you probably know, about the political angle of the people's support, you know, who they might vote for. What we're focused on is the management of government and the inner workings of the federal government. And so the questions we ask and our goals are slightly different. And that's, we think, pretty important. We think that's a subject area that's not covered as much as the politics. And so we're definitely going to continue this work for the foreseeable future.
4: Paul Hitlin is Senior Research Manager at the Partnership for Public Service. As part of last year's sweeping federal workforce reductions, probationary employees separated from their jobs at a higher rate than federal employees overall. That's according to recent findings from the Government Accountability Office. Out of the agencies that it analyzed, GAO found that during 2025, probationary employees separated at an average rate of 19%. That's compared with about 15% of all federal employees. At the same time, those employee separation trends are raising questions about how federal hiring prospects will look going forward. After the workforce reductions, many agencies have started to expand recruitment efforts, including efforts from the Office of Personnel Management in search of early career employees. For a closer look at their recent findings, I caught up with GAO Director of Strategic Issues, Don Locke.
14: We did see some probationary employees who were, what I'd say, unduly impacted in certain agencies. For example, at the Department of Energy, now this is the agency that in part oversees our energy challenges and our nuclear safety. For them, 19% of all agency employees were separated. However, 34% of the probationary staff were let go. And similarly, the Department of Agriculture, so this is the agency that helps us with our nation's food safety and protecting natural resources, amongst other duties, they showed a similar trend. With about 30% of all employees separating versus the nearly 42% of probationary staff who were separated.
4: And just for a little bit of context too, early 2025, can you talk about what actions were taken and why there were such large numbers of probationary separations?
14: As I think your listeners might know, since early 2025, the administration had directed agencies to reduce their workforces and restrict hiring for most positions. So this did lead to a staffing decline at nearly all major agencies. These executive orders and OPM's accompanying guidance really, it really reshaped the probationary landscape by asking agencies to, for example, identify all probationary employees and determine whether they should be retained. Agencies are also no longer required to factor in probationary employees' performance. And then in addition to that, according to OPM, these probationary employees do not have or do not currently have any rights to appeal. And, you know, Drew, what's interesting about this is just 3 months ago, OPM launched an initiative to strengthen the pipeline of early career talent who are entering the federal workforce. But leading up to this, these executive orders and the OPM guidance resulted in the separation of more than 50,000 of these early career individuals. So it's a bit difficult to understand the reasoning behind these actions.
4: Yeah, no, I think you bring up a good point that there has been this sort of swing first kind of to just work towards reductions. Now we're seeing a lot more hiring actions and efforts to onboard people. So it is interesting. Do you have any other either comments on that trend that you're seeing or any other planned research in that area?
14: So we do plan to continue this work. And what we're going to do is we're going to take a deep dive into specific agencies to really determine the impact and what this all means for meeting their missions. But that work is in its early stages. We have not been able to assess the impact on the outcomes, but what I will say is the ability of federal agencies to fulfill their missions and meet their goals with significantly reduced staff is an open question. So these skills gaps, this is when an agency doesn't have enough people or the right qualified people to achieve its mission, has been on GAO's high-risk list since 2001. And it's hard to imagine that these reductions have not exacerbated the skills gap problem. However, again, without the reduction in force or reorganization plans that these agencies are to have by now, it has not been possible for us to truly determine impacts or what this all means for meeting mission needs, which are ultimately the needs of the American people.
15: Going back to this report a little bit more specifically, you mentioned some examples where we saw agencies with big gaps between probationary separations and other employee separations, but it also talks about the numbers, so just by scale. So who were some of the biggest or smallest agencies in terms of just the number of separations overall?
14: Within just this bucket of the health and safety mission agencies, we saw the biggest separations at the Department of Agriculture and the Department of Interior. Both agencies separated more than 30% of their workforce during our time period, whereas agencies like the Department of Homeland Security or the Department of Veterans Affairs had the lowest separations at about, I think they both came in at about 10%.
15: You mentioned a little bit earlier as well, some of the regulatory changes that are going on for probationary employees and just how the probationary period operates. Can we start with, you know, before 2025, what did those protections look like for probationary employees?
14: Prior to the current executive orders and the OPM regulations, like, these probationary employees had really 1 to 2 years. It was a training ground. It was kind of the last step of their hiring process. And really those employees were let go if they didn't meet certain performance standards. Now those performance standards have been taken away, and really agencies can terminate at will if they're not meeting, what they call the mission need.
15: And then there were also changes as well to the appeals process for probationary employees. What did we see there from OPM and from the Trump administration?
14: So before, the Merit System Protection Board was responsible for the appeals process, and OPM has since started making changes in that area and will potentially be the entity that takes over for MSPB. But that remains to be seen. That's all in draft right now and has not come to fruition.
15: And when you had this report come out, did you receive any sort of response from OPM on some of the findings that you had here?
14: They provided technical comments, which we incorporated, but there was no other response given.
15: You know, one other piece that I do want to get to as well, you had this really interesting map where it shows where probationary employees separated the most based on the state that they're in. Was there anything that was interesting there in your research and the findings of, you know, just where probationary employees were impacted the most?
14: Well, I think we fully expected to see that there would be a number of probationary employees separated in Maryland and in DC, where a good chunk of federal agencies were. What we didn't expect to see were the number that were separated, for example, in Maine or Alaska. But again, we don't understand the reasoning behind that or the impact that it's created, because we haven't taken that deeper dive yet. So that's what we hope to find out what caused all that when we proceed with this work.
15: Yeah. And can you talk a little bit more about the upcoming work you have? What are some of the other questions that you're going to be trying to answer about all this?
14: We're going to be looking at not just the separations, but also some of the hiring that's been done. We're going to look at how contractors have been impacted, if more contractors have been brought in because of the reduction in the workforce. And what we really, ideally, what we'd like to see are the cost savings of all of this, if there have been any, what the costs have been, what the savings have been, and what the impact overall has been to mission.
15: Awesome. Well, I think that's going to be some really interesting work, and I'm excited to learn more. So thank you so much, Dawn.
14: Of course. Thank you, Drew.
15: Dawn Locke is Director of Strategic Issues at the Government Accountability Office.
12: 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Until next time, I'm Drew Friedman.
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2: Welcome back to CBS Eye on Veterans. I'm Navy veteran and journalist Phil Briggs, reporting for the military veteran website ConnectingVets.com. Now this week we've got an incredible interview for you about the recent raid in Venezuela, where elite U.S. military forces, like 1st Special Forces Operational Detachment Delta, or Delta Force, successfully extracted the notorious Venezuelan president, Nicolas Maduro, and brought him to the U.S. to be tried on drug trafficking charges. Shortly after the raid, my colleague, Special Forces and Ranger veteran, author, and acclaimed journalist Jack Murphy published on the website thehighside.substack.com an article entitled Bold Delta Force Raid Leads to Capture of Maduro. But what really made this article stand out from the mainstream reporting we've all seen were the incredible details that Jack was able to include as a journalist with deep connections within the intelligence and special operations community. So here to go behind the scenes of this daring raid is Special Forces veteran, my buddy Jack Murphy. Jack, welcome back to Eye on Vets, brother.
3: Hey, Phil. Thanks for having me again.
2: Always good. And thought of you, I mean, almost called you over the weekend to just be like, hey, what's really going on? And before we even dive into that, is it unusual to you, being a former Ranger, being former Special Forces, like how much we're seeing real time in an operation like this? Because I was always under the impression that these types of stories are obscure blips on the world news radar and no one ever connects the dots between U.S. intelligence, maybe CIA, maybe government. Is it weird we're even talking about this so openly?
3: Not anymore. You know, the speed of communications has, you know, sped up a lot over the last couple decades. And with social media, we saw both in Caracas and we saw in Abbottabad in 2011, you know, some of the first reports that there's a raid going on is local people on social media recording, why is there a helicopter over my city? What the hell's going on? So that's part of it. But the other part that, you know, I'm not particularly surprised that we're talking about this is, yes, these units do clandestine and low visibility operations around the world, stuff that you and I just don't hear about. But when they do kinetic operations, especially big, like centerpiece operations like this, and abduct the leader of a country out of his palace in Shanghai to a U.S. naval ship, that's going to come out in the press. Like, you're not hiding that. And sure enough, President Trump and the chairman of the Joint Chiefs of Staff, Marco Rubio, and Pete Hegseth did a press conference on it, you know, just like 12 hours later, and kind of laid out, not in granular detail, but quite a bit of detail about how the operation unfolded. So yeah, we're in a new era of information transparency where it's basically impossible to have a unit that is overtly conducting combat operations and also maintain secrecy.
2: And certainly not in a country where people have cell phones, too. You're more likely to get away with it in the middle of Central Africa than you would.
3: And conducting airstrikes and kidnapping the president. Yeah, I mean, that's going to come out.
2: All right. Let's just jump in. I'll just glean from the lead here to the article, and we'll kind of dive in from here. Because, again, this is incredible writing, incredible insight into what we just witnessed. But you kick off by saying a bold nighttime raid in Caracas executed by Delta Force and 160th Special Operations Aviation Regiment. Cool squadron name, too, by the way. The Night Stalkers.
3: Yeah,
2: always
3: yeah.
2: Love that. That's basically the people that give the rides to the elite special operations.
3: They have the hard part of the mission, as far as I'm concerned.
2: Oh, you got to fly them in and get them out. And yeah. It's a two-way range when you're in the air.
3: Absolutely.
2: Cannot be fun dropping into a situation, no matter where you are in the world. But you described the air package overhead totaling more than 150 aircraft. They went on to capture Venezuelan President Nicolas Maduro and his wife Celia Flores. The mission was called Operation Absolute Resolve. And as we just described here in the start, not your typical Joint Special Operations Command, a capture-kill raid, but was designed to serve as an arrest warrant based on a Department of Justice indictment against Maduro and his regime. In this sense, Delta operators were escorts to federal law enforcement officers. The preparation was over months and months. We'll get into that a little bit later this hour. The coordination of the CIA, National Security Agency, National Geospatial Intelligence Agency, and under the command of Air Force General Dan Kane, who formerly was the chairman of the Joint Chiefs of Staff, and prior to that worked as the head of the Joint Special Operations Command. So he kind of knew Black Ops firsthand. This is his bread and butter, so to speak. So having said all that, let's begin with my first question. Is it weird that we're using a military asset like Delta for something that seems more law enforcement?
3: Yeah, that's an interesting question. So the FBI hostage rescue team has a long history of working with JSOC. Delta helped stand that unit up. Many years ago, when I was doing, or I was a part of operations in Iraq with the Special Ops Task Force, we had a couple FBI agents from HRT out with us. Maybe the most direct comparison would be some of the rendition operations that Delta Force did in Libya, probably about 10 years ago now, where they went over to Libya and they grabbed terrorists. They had FBI agents embedded in their task force to actually make an arrest, because they're serving an arrest warrant that the United States has issued. And so this maintains that chain of custody, that a law enforcement officer is placing them under arrest, and they're then transported back to the United States for prosecution.
2: Hmm. Okay, so not unheard of if you're in the know. Got it. What do you say to those who say he got reverse iced, though? I heard John Stewart use that term recently. ICE gets a bunch of people and then swoops them off to another country. And we here are swooping into another country and bringing somebody, a foreign national, back to ours to be tried.
3: Well, same with that Honduran drug baron that we pardoned and sent back home. But then we're kidnapping Maduro and bringing him here for prosecution. It's goofy, I admit.
2: I mean, goofy being an understatement. Is it safe to say there's some hypocrisy going on here? We pardon one drug dealing foreign leader, and then we swoop in and we get another foreign leader and bring him to justice.
3: I think hypocrisy is a fundamental part of politics, and I can even accept the hypocrisy to a certain extent, because the pragmatism that's necessary to make deals in the national or international arena. But that said, we are, in my opinion, in an era of increased hypocrisy, contradiction, incoherence, and irrationality, to the point that it's hard to reconcile any of those things or make any sort of sense of them in your mind. And I think it's part of the era we're in. It's an age of shamelessness, it feels like.
2: I like that almost as much as reverse iced. An age of shamelessness. All right.
3: Now that said, I have no sympathy for Nicolas Maduro. I have no sympathy for the Manuel Noriegas or the terrorists that we scooped up in Libya. You know, they're not good guys. Soleimani was a really bad guy, and the world is a better place without him. But the question you have to ask is, just because this action is anti-Iranian, anti-Al-Qaeda, okay, but is it also pro-America? That's the bigger question, and I think that's the question that listeners will have to come to their own conclusions about. You know, I can give my opinion, but that's all it is. I'd certainly encourage people to think about that.
2: Yeah, and that's really what the entire tenor of this conversation I hope to be. It's just something to think about, and we're going to get back to the cool guy details here in a minute, but I got to ask, do administrations, this isn't about Trump, this isn't about Obama, this is just about U.S. government in general, do they always need to seek congressional approval to make a kinetic strike against somebody that is obviously doing harm to the world? I mean,
3: So I'm not a lawyer, but the president does have quite a bit of authority to deploy military forces, particularly if there's an imminent threat against the United States. And then he would have to inform Congress afterwards, possibly, you know, get a declaration of war, all the other stuff that goes along with that. But then the imminent threat aspect of it is our government saying that, well, they're shipping fentanyl, you know, whatever drug into the United States and killing Americans, and that constitutes an imminent threat to America. How the AUMF authorizes, preparation of the battle space in Venezuela is beyond me. I mean, you're going to have to talk to a lawyer that can explain that one, because, again, that's one of those contradictions that's hard for me to reconcile. But then in the press conference, they're like, yeah, we want the oil. And you can't make the claim, though, that oil in the ground in Venezuela is an imminent threat to American lives. Like, that just doesn't make any sense.
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0: My name is Luis Fonsi. A lot of people don't know enough about Alzheimer's and dementias. 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Don't be afraid to get help. Don't be afraid to put it out in the open, because it will be better for them and for their loved ones.
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3: And we're back at CBS, Eye on Veterans. I'm Navy vet Phil Briggs with ConnectingVets.com. Now, after the news broke of the recent Delta Force raid, where elite U.S. military forces extracted the notorious self-proclaimed leader of Venezuela, Nicolas Maduro, I read an incredibly detailed article about the mission from my colleague and Special Forces veteran Jack Murphy. Because of his personal experience in special operations and his deep connections in the intelligence community, he was able to get some details that were previously unreported. So here we jump into the part of our conversation where we talked about the immediate pivot from a case that targeted a drug-dealing leader that posed an immediate threat to U.S. citizens to our takeover of the entire country and their oil industry.
4: So they use this pretext of, you know, drug trafficking, and it is a pretext. I mean, you can watch that press conference for yourself, and I mean, they just come right out and say it, like, yeah, we're getting oil, man.
3: Yeah, you know, and then to say it's a threat directly, that the drugs themselves are a threat. I could understand Osama bin Laden was a threat.
4: Right.
3: And the whole Al-Qaeda, going all the way back to its origin, the Mujahideen, you know, I mean, I can understand.
4: Soleimani, I mean, was launching strikes. He had American blood on his hands.
3: Oh, my gosh, the countless strikes against U.S. forces in Iraq during GWAT. But then, you know, you look at Osama bin Laden and the pretext to even the war on terror with 9/11. You know, I can connect those dots and say, if you got to go somewhere and take out a bad guy, yeah. But those are different scenarios than a bunch of amped up free Americans doing lines of blow in the bathroom, you know, that they willingly chose to do at a nightclub. Those were people getting high that legit wanted to be doing it. I mean,
4: yeah, I mean, interestingly, you know, JSOC and Delta Force, they went after Pablo Escobar in the early 1990s. But that was because Pablo took down a civilian airliner. To kill, I can't remember the whole story, but to kill one person on that airliner, he blew up an airplane full of people. And that put himself in a totally different arena of international terrorism.
3: Oh, okay. So I had no idea. So there is, to some degree, a precedent with us chasing down drug dealers using military assets.
4: Oh, sure. Yes. They were non-state actors, though, okay? They were drug cartels. This is the, you know, his presidency is deemed illegitimate. You know, the election may have been rigged and a joke, but like it or not, he was the de facto leader of Venezuela.
3: Yeah. So much more than just a drug dealer when, as you'd mentioned, just seconds later, they're like, and now that we got control, we're also going to take care of all this oil for you. Like, okay, which came first, chicken or egg? Which came first, cocaine or petroleum? I'm not sold.
4: Yeah.
3: All right. Let's talk about preparation for this. This is where your article really gets fascinating.
5: I was amazed at some of the details you can glean. Again, I respect our community enough to know that, you know, when you say source or sources, you know, we're not naming them here, but it's not because you're just making this up. This isn't spinning yarn. This isn't a fictional narrative or a fantasy. You guys have, you as a former member of the special operations community, do know some unique individuals. It's endlessly fascinating.
4: So just to touch on that about the use of anonymous sources, I mean, there's always a question, well, why do they need to be anonymous, which is an understandable question. And yeah, a lot of times sources don't need to be anonymous. In this case, they are, because they are people in and around the United States government that have access to certain information. And if their names became public, they could potentially be prosecuted by the Department of Justice. And that's why anonymous sources have to be used. I'm a journalist. I have First Amendment rights, freedom of speech, freedom of the press, but a journalist's sources do not have those freedoms in the same way, and the government could go after them. And hence, yeah, that's why I use anonymous sources in this article, and why I even curtailed some of the information I was told. There's information about intelligence gathering and how we knew what we knew that I made a little vague in certain parts of the article. When it comes to sources, like human sources in foreign countries, you have to be very careful about that, because, you know, if one of our spies, a CIA guy, got exposed, that's really bad. But he's going to get, you know, a black eye, literally or figuratively, and kicked out of the country. If it's an intelligence source, a recruited foreign source overseas, that guy will be brought down into a basement and shot. And I mean, end of story. So you need to be really careful about that.
5: Well, you definitely treated it right here. And let's take a peek behind the curtain here. Just a couple of the facts I learned from this article. Again, talking about Operation Absolute Resolve and the capture of Venezuelan President Nicolas Maduro. And we talk about kind of the setup to this. They actually made a mock-up of where he was staying. And in addition to that, the intelligence prep work included finding out some really cool granular details. Share with me a little bit about that. Even the importance of knowing about his pets. That's so cool.
4: So that was a comment that the chairman of the Joint Chiefs of Staff made, that we were tracking where he was going, where he lived, what he was doing, even what his pets were. And that comment probably isn't too far from the truth. My understanding is that we recruited a source very close to Maduro, and I will leave it at that. The source was able to tell the United States intelligence community almost in real time about Maduro's movements. And we were tracking him in that manner for a couple weeks. As far as some of the other preparation that went into this, one of the things that really enabled this operation was a couple high-level defectors from the Venezuelan government over the last year or so. One of them was an intelligence chief. The other was one of the people who that ran a state-owned oil company in Venezuela. And the CIA was able to use those guys to gain a lot of insight into what was going on inside Venezuela and figure out who we can work with in Venezuela. Who can we use as an intelligence source? Who can we use as a support agent? And we did, in fact, recruit a source network inside Venezuela. The CIA put some people on the ground in August, and they began establishing this network. As they got closer to the operation itself, they did things like emplacing various pieces of technical gear, like beacons for bombing targets or electronic jammers in key places, and these types of activities to sort of prepare the environment for the operation that was to come. So that's one part of, you know, what happened. And then, of course, the source that was recruited closer to Maduro. And then some of the other things that were done in the run-up to this, the lights in Caracas blinked out. Just as this operation was taking place, which is the same thing that happened in Abbottabad, Pakistan, when the SEALs went in to kill bin Laden. So, I mean, and President Trump, he said, we did that with certain expertise that we have. Make of that what you will. I've also been told that we took control of the communications, the military communication system, as that operation unfolded. So those are some of the things that were done in the run-up to this operation to prepare for it.
5: Mm. So we have the ability to turn the lights out in just about any city in the world if we want to. That is,
4: I don't know if that's true, but in some cities apparently we do.
5: That is wild. Yeah, I mean, I maybe shouldn't say so much as any city in the world, but yeah, just to think that at a moment's notice the U.S. can just, you know, we need a little bit of darkness here. Let's just turn the lights off on the whole city.
4: You know, the thing is that the United States military fights at night, and they fight at night better than anyone else. But what's, you know, operating in an urban area that's well lit, turning off the lights gives them a tremendous advantage with their night vision.
5: Not to mention the fact that the power that enables the security systems just immediately goes out. So you've got, you know, a window of time there. Another cool thing you talked about as far as this mission goes, you talked about like flying in with the 160th there and masking the terrain.
4: Terrain masking, yeah. That's a technique that helicopter pilots will use. And basically you fly almost nape of the earth. You're flying like 100 feet off the ground. And what you're doing is you're positioning your helicopter's ingress path with a terrain feature between you and the enemy's radar installations. So you're using a mountain or a hilltop to conceal your movement as you come in. And then as you pop up over that terrain feature, maybe they see you, but by then it's too late. In this case, as they were coming up over that last terrain feature, we had all kinds of aircraft in the air doing suppressive airstrikes. And so they started eliminating those air defense units to create a path for the 160th pilots to fly into the target area. I believe it was a couple little birds, two Chinooks, and six or seven Blackhawks, I believe.
5: Wow, that's cool.
4: And the assault force was made up of C Squadron of Delta Force and elements of 3rd Ranger Battalion. Those were the two elements on the assault team. Again, as we mentioned earlier, two FBI HRT guys were along for the ride to make the arrest.
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3: This is CBS Eye on Veterans, the weekly show that looks at life through the eyes of our military vets. And I'm Navy veteran Phil Briggs. Now we've been talking about Operation Absolute Resolve, where Delta Force and elite special operations teams recently captured and removed the president of Venezuela, Nicolas Maduro, in a covert pre-dawn mission almost straight out of Hollywood. Our guest, Jack Murphy, special forces veteran and journalist, recently wrote an article for The High Side, national security news outlet, and revealed some granular details about the mission from sources whose identity must be withheld for operational security. We talked about a rare FBI unit that works alongside special operations forces and was there for the capture of Maduro.
4: Yeah, the FBI HRT team is very interesting to me because they are, in a sense, operators. Some people would probably cringe at me using that term, but they're highly trained. They know how to do close quarter battle and hostage rescues, and they've gotten very good at what they do. If you remember the Bunker Boy story from a handful of years ago, mm-hmm. where that crazy guy kidnapped the kid and brought him in the bunker, and HRT successfully rescued the kid. So they are assaulters, you could say. They do diving, they do parachuting, all that special ops type stuff, but they are also badged FBI agents that can collect evidence, do investigations, and make arrests. And that's something that Delta Force doesn't do. By design, it doesn't do that because of some of the laws that we have, posse comitatus and so forth, about the military operating domestically. Which actually brings me to a funny point. Going into a country like Mexico or Panama, Venezuela, wherever, and grabbing up a drug cartel guy is a time-honored technique that the DEA calls habeas grabis.
5: There's an actual term for it.
4: That's a nickname. It's not an official term, but it's a term that has been used in those communities for a while.
5: See, this is the stuff you get by talking to Jack Murphy. You're not going to read this in the Post. The Times doesn't have this. You gotta be with somebody that's smoked cigars and drank some bourbon with tier one guys to get these kinds of things. Is it true, you think, that they actually built a structure similar to the where he was staying in order to practice getting in and getting out and knowing, you know, your infill and your exfill technique?
4: Yes, my understanding is they did have a full-scale mock-up that was pretty detailed, and I'm not sure exactly where there's one or two places where it could have been, but suffice to say it was in the Fort Bragg area, North Carolina, where they did those rehearsals.
5: And to think somewhere out there in America is like a group of contractors and carpenters and stuff that have this like super secret contract where, hey, what are you building over there? Nothing.
4: Yeah. Nothing, dude. I think a lot of those guys are actually former special ops guys themselves that get these contracts. And yeah, you're kind of right. I mean, there are these people who are cleared, like, you know, you're at least going to be limitedly read on to whatever's going on.
5: All right. Some more fun facts from this article. Let's talk about some of the military hardware or just, you know, what is in one of these mission sets. You'd mentioned 150 aircraft, but talk to me a little bit about like some of the tools we use just in the nature of these type of operations.
4: Oh, well, I mean, I think most people are familiar at this point from films, if nothing else. You know, these guys are jocked up with the body armor and night vision and all kinds of weaponry. But they're also going to carry all kinds of manual ballistic and explosive breaching tools. That's going to be a big thing, especially in Latin America. If you've ever been down there, there's a lot of security. There's a lot of barbed wire. There's a lot of heavy doors that you would have to get through. And as the operators came up and they cleared this structure, Maduro was in the process of trying to close the steel door on a panic room that he was trying to hide in. And that's when the Delta guys caught up with him and he was placed under arrest. Him and his wife were both placed under arrest.
5: And then, of course, the aircraft we're talking that are, you know, above just for the opening salvo of a mission like this, the aircraft, you know, are everything from what, F-22s and
4: Fighters, bombers, remotely piloted drones, all that stuff was up there. I should also mention, too, that this operation involved the deployment of a Ranger battalion, a Delta Force squadron, and a SEAL Team 6 squadron. And the SEALs hit secondary targets in Venezuela at the same time that all of this was going on. And unfortunately, I'm not totally understanding just yet what those targets were. We'll probably find out about that in the future. But they were involved.
5: Let's take a sidebar real quick and just talk about what appeared to be what a photo that Trump himself had posted to his Truth Social account of a captured Maduro in what appeared to be a DEA jacket. At what point did he get the Nike tracksuit, do you think?
4: So I think that happened once they got on the USS Iwo Jima. When the assault force came back and landed on the Iwo Jima, that was when Maduro was transferred from FBI custody to DEA custody. And I imagine that's because FBI did the op because they have a long relationship with Delta. But the indictment against Maduro is for drug trafficking. So he was turned over to the DEA, and they maintained custody of him, bringing him back to the United States.
5: Oh, okay. So there's a little more signaling going on than what we think with these pictures. You know, the DEA jacket shows that he's wanted on drug crimes. The Nike tracksuit shows, like many tracksuits through the generations, that he is a drug dealer.
4: Need some more gold chains, maybe.
5: Right, or something. Should have let him take his sleep mask off at least. I don't know what that was about, but that's,
4: it's that it's interesting that that picture. I mean, Trump posted it, so I mean he had his reasons. But I'm told that Maduro has been treated as a de facto head of state. That's why they didn't put him in an orange jumpsuit, and they didn't they tried to keep him away from the news helicopters. They didn't necessarily want to do a perp walk with him. And I've also been told that he's been video recorded almost constantly since they grabbed him up. The reason being, in case the Department of Justice or the military at any point has to refute allegations that torture was used. So they want to have, you know, irrefutable evidence.
5: All right, so it's more than just my comical take on fashion. Got it. Okay. All right. So many fascinating things in this article. This wasn't without sort of a two-way fight, though, and I hadn't heard until I'd read this article that we were hit by enemy fire.
4: Yes. I'm still finding out more about this operation and may end up writing more about it. I've been told that the number of enemy KIA during this operation is somewhere around 80. That includes, according to the Cuban government, 32 Cuban officers that were ostensibly Maduro's bodyguard, which tells you a couple of things. Obviously, there's a Cuban nexus to all of this. But furthermore, why does Maduro need Cubans to guard him? He doesn't trust his own countrymen to do that. Somebody that has popular support is, you know, going to have people from his country guarding him, right? If he was a legitimate leader. So these are questions to ask. I'm told that there were two civilian casualties. We blew up a radio tower and it fell over on a shack that, you know, some local civilians were using as a home. So, I mean, any kind of collateral damage is tragic, but I do think they tried to minimize it as best they could on this operation. As far as other engagements, I mean, one of the helicopters got shot up on the way in, but maintained, you know, it was flyable, and they continued with the mission. And then on the way out, there were more suppressive fires from airstrikes, and it sounds like the helicopters may have suppressed some enemy positions as well.
5: Which, again, speaks to what you said at the top of the interview here, is that, you know, some of the biggest heroes are not necessarily the guys kicking in doors, but it's the 160th. You know, the Night Stalkers flying in. I mean, you're flying the plane. You're not, you can't even really defend yourself that well.
4: It's hard to articulate to people just how talented those pilots are, and the things that they can do with their aircraft. You'd be amazed. I've been on them and watched them set a helicopter down on a street in the middle of Mosul, Iraq at night with telephone wires and electrical wires all around us fluttering in the rotor wash. And they're able to maneuver that aircraft just in the perfect place, get you right down, put you where you belong. I've been on little birds landing on rooftops and stuff like that. I mean, again, not trying to like make this about me. I'm just saying it's incredibly impressive what those pilots are able to do.
5: So cool. Yeah. In fact, I remember talking to the author of the book, The Making of a Night Stalker, incredible book. And even in your memoirs, I was it your memoir that talks about John Waning or where you're sitting on the...
4: That might have been me.
5: Yeah. Yeah. You described the term for sitting on the edge of the chopper, you know, with gun ready, sitting almost on like a horse.
4: Yeah, sitting on the pod of the little bird facing forward. Yeah, John Waning it.
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5: Hello and welcome back to CBS Eye on Veterans. I'm Navy vet Phil Briggs from ConnectingVets.com. And we're rolling into the new year with a story as explosive as the fireworks on New Year's Eve. Jack Murphy, a Special Forces veteran and journalist, recently dropped an article on the High Side, national security news outlet, that gives us a behind-the-scenes look at the capture of the notorious president of Venezuela, Nicolas Maduro, by U.S. Special Operations. We'll wrap this hour with a deeper look into the mission, an interesting note about the U.S. Navy's role, and hear some important takeaways from Jack, who's personally been involved in classified missions as a Ranger and Special Forces. USS Iwo Jima. Just a little bit about that. Like, so he went from his compound and we got him and then flew to a Navy ship.
4: Right. I believe they launched from that ship also. So off the coast, and I mean, I'm not a Navy guy, but the Iwo Jima is like an amphibious strike aircraft, I think it's called, or amphibious assault craft or something. And it's one of those, it has a flat top, sort of like an aircraft carrier, but I believe they only fly helicopters and Ospreys off of it, like rotary wing aircraft. And then inside the hull of the aircraft, the Marines can take their amphibious landing craft off of it and go to shore. So yeah, again, I'm not a Navy guy, but that was the platform that they used.
5: Yeah, so cool. And I never got my surface warfare pin while I was in because I was just a lowly journalist. But I'll say that it is impressive, those kinds of ships. We've got a tool in the box for just about everything in the Navy. Shout out to the men and women of USS Iwo Jima. You guys are awesome.
4: Yeah, especially whichever, you know, lowly private got wind of the operation and bet on, what is it, Poly Market against the Maduro regime the day before the operation. Did you see that?
5: No.
4: Yeah, somebody got on there and, you know, this one of these things where you can like bet against futures. It's like short selling, basically. And this guy, somebody, short sold the Maduro regime that it was going to be, hit in the next 24 hours than it was. And this guy put like 40,000 in and he drew like over $100,000+ the next day. And I have no idea who that was. I'm telling a joke that, you know, I imagine some like private chipping paint on the hull of the aircraft and gets wind that this mission's taking place, sees the helicopters taking off and gets on his cell phone. He's like, bye, bye, bye.
5: That's the E4 Mafia for you, baby. That is a brilliant.
4: Would it surprise you, though, if that came out, if that was the case?
5: Not at all. That would not. As a former E4 and, you know, kind of a derelict myself, definitely not. Not surprising at all. I think it's only a matter of time before we can bet on war things on DraftKings or on, you know, fans.
4: That's what they're already doing that on. Yeah, I think it's called Poly Market.
5: You're such a nerd, Jack. I love it. You know all these dark things about the internet. That is great.
4: Yeah, it's my speciality.
5: The Dark Corners of the World, featuring Jack Murphy, your host. Let's look forward a little bit now. We've talked so much about this mission and kind of behind the curtain, but it remains to be seen, you know, after we pick up Maduro, he gets brought all the way from this Venezuela Navy ship. He's in New York. He's rooming with P. Diddy or something there in a jail in Brooklyn. Trump comes out and says, we're going to run it, meaning the U.S. government. What the heck does that mean?
4: Yeah, I mean, it doesn't really mean anything, does it? You know, when we go and do these things, so often the transition plan is simply, good luck, bro. You got this, you know, and you know, we've seen how that works out. And all of our partner forces from South Vietnam to Afghanistan to Iraq and elsewhere. But I think, in my understanding of this operation is, you know, despite some of the bluster, that this operation was seen more as a policy change rather than a regime change. And now we get into a game of semantics, of course. But why I point that out is that we removed Maduro, but we left the other key leaders in Venezuela in place. We didn't remove them. And so we're hoping to create this sort of like leadership gap that will be filled with new people that are more amenable to working with the United States government. And I think that's what Marco Rubio and Donald Trump are looking for, is a sort of fresh batch of leaders in Venezuela that are willing to work with, frankly, American oil companies.
5: You know, anytime you do that, you run the risk of like okay, you have a policy initiative and you've rolled out your military assets, you've deposed a leader. So you own the policy on paper, but you don't own the back streets in the rural heartland of this country. So what happens, as we saw in Iraq and Afghanistan, the locals can be easily turned to think that, well, now this is an anti-colonial, an anti-imperial initiative, and get out the big, bad American Westerners and fight for your right to party.
4: Yeah.
5: Do we run the risk of these, and what's the group I've heard about? Colectivos? The people that are loyalists to Maduro? Do we run the risk of them running around the streets saying, look what America's trying to do to you? It's stealing our natural resources. Like, do they run this risk of this whole thing going sideways now on the back streets? Because people are like, yeah, I don't want to get ripped off by an American.
4: Yeah, no, there's definitely a risk there. And there are many Venezuelans who are understandably upset by this and upset by the instability that their government is going through right now. You know, even if everything goes according to plan, I've been told that America's reception in Venezuela is going to be icy, to say the least. There's going to be a bit of an uphill battle there. But it's also telling that there hasn't been, like, riots in the streets. There hasn't been, like, a resistance organization or insurgency kicking up in Caracas or elsewhere. You haven't seen any of that. And what can we take away from that? I mean, maybe it's that people are, you know, kind of okay with him going. You know, this is, he may have outlived his welcome, not for me to say, but that there haven't been, like, widespread protest movements or whatever. It seems like maybe it's not the biggest thing over the long term. But, I mean, it remains to be seen. I mean, you're right. Like, all of this could go sideways very quickly.
5: So, like, basically, if the average Venezuelan's daily life doesn't radically improve, or at least feel like it's on the road to improvement, those people that were pretty impartial or frankly disgusted by Maduro, they could easily be swayed to be like, yeah, 6 months in, a year in, life just gets even worse. They could be convinced that this whole thing was, you know, bad, and it's the dang Americans' fault.
4: Yeah, I mean, the VP was sworn in after Maduro was kidnapped, and it remains to be seen how much popular support she's going to have. But right now, she has some support. Yeah, I mean, it's a sort of transitory time for the Venezuelans, and I mean, I understand that everyone feels very nervous down there.
5: And it just kind of echoes of GWAT to me, because I'd imagine in all those cities, there was a time when they were like, yes, Saddam Hussein's gone, thank you. And then it's impossible to get your daily life done. And a year and a half later, you're like, what have you done?
4: It becomes, you know, even the people who supported you, you know, who didn't like Saddam or didn't like Maduro, but then 5 years later, they're like, why are the Americans still here? Yeah. Like, why are you still in my country? I don't get it. What are you doing here? And, you know, we can say that it's not colonialism, but if you have 100,000 American soldiers in South Vietnam or in Iraq, or if you put a lot of troops into Venezuela, that feels a hell of a lot like colonialism to the people that live there. And sometimes we don't really understand that as Americans.
5: Now that's where we'll leave it for this week. But to hear the full interview with Jack Murphy about this covert mission, you got to check out the CBS Eye on Veterans podcast. And for more incredible national security reporting, you got to check out Jack Murphy on the High Side at highside.substack.com. I'm Navy veteran Phil Briggs, and we'll be back again next week with more stories from our incredible military vets on CBS Eye on Veterans.
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1: And Senator Elizabeth Warren is pushing Deputy Defense Secretary Steve Feinberg to recuse himself from contracting decisions involving Cerberus, the investment firm he founded in 1992. The request comes following reports that at least three Cerberus-linked companies have won contracts for work on the Golden Dome missile defense project. Find these stories and more at federalnewsnetwork.com. I'm Eric White.
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4: Welcome to Leaders and Legends in Government with Aileen Black on Federal News Network. One-on-one interviews with the people who've left a lasting imprint on the government and the nation. Now your host, Aileen Black.
5: Today I'm delighted and honored, actually, to have Jen Sabata, a leader for guiding innovative and emerging technologies to high growth and for helping mission-focused organizations adopt capabilities that strengthen national security and public sector. Jen has earned a reputation for bridging worlds that don't always move at the same speed emerging technology and government missions needs, while staying grounded and having a people-first leadership approach. Jen, first off, it's wonderful to have you here. Thank you for joining us.
6: Thank you so much for the invitation. I'm really looking forward to our conversation today.
5: So Jen, you know, you began your career in the military. An environment where mission clarity and teamwork are definitely essential. What was the call that gave you the passion to join the military and then stay in for several years?
6: You know, it's a story that most people don't believe or understand because I did spend 25 years in the military, but it actually started with high school sports. And the reason why I start there is that I wanted to play sports in college. And I knew I wanted to play sports in college, but I wasn't quite sure where I wanted to play. And the service academies, West Point and the Air Force Academy, were two universities out of the several universities that offered me a scholarship. And I went and visited both of them. I thought they were both really interesting, but I had no experience with the military at all. My grandfathers were both doctors in World War II. I had an uncle that was in Vietnam. And other than that, I had no one else in my family that had ever been in the military. And so when I was trying to make my decision of where I was going to go, my dad and I sat at the kitchen table. And he laid all of my opportunities out, all of my scholarships out on the table. And he looked at me and he said, Jen, if you don't go to a service academy, you'll never know what you missed. And you can never go back. But if you don't like it, you can always leave and take one of your other scholarships or go to a different school and pick up another opportunity. And so to me, at the time, I said, you know what? It's a free education. If I don't want to play basketball after a year, I don't lose my scholarship. If I get hurt, I don't lose my scholarship. If it's just not for me, I don't lose my scholarship. So yeah, I think this is where I want to go. So I went to the Air Force Academy, and it was not easy. It was the first time that I had been challenged physically, emotionally, mentally, spiritually. And to me, it instilled something in me that made me think beyond myself. And, you know, as a high school kid and as a teenager, oftentimes we're very focused on ourselves. And so it opened up an entire new environment for me and a different way of living, believing, thinking, and serving. And so I thought, well, you know what? I really enjoy this. I want to serve, but I thought I was going to serve for 5 years and be done once my commitment was up. But over time, that desire to continue to do better and to continue to make a difference and to be able to enable others to make a difference just continued to grow. And that's what led me to where I am today, you know, 25 years in the military and then an additional almost 7 years in the private sector, still supporting the public sector. And it's because of my desire to make our government even better and the nation and the world even a better place to live.
5: Military leadership teaches you to prioritize both the mission success and the well-being of your people, especially on the battlefield. How do those lessons continue to influence you, how you lead today in private sector?
6: You know, it's always interesting when people try to make a comparison between being in the military and being in the private sector and how different they are. How vastly different they are is how often people put it. And oftentimes people have a stigma that people don't transition well from the military into the private sector because of the nuances of being in the government. I, on the other hand, would say, like you say, it is not that different, that you still are driven by the same basic principles of leadership, people first, treating people with kindness, but also understanding their need, understanding how they need to grow, being able to talk to them about growth, having the hard conversations. Those are all skills that I learned in the military and that I apply to today. A leader, a manager, they're very similar. A manager may be, you know, doing a little bit more button pushing or pencil pushing numbers, but in reality, if you add that personal feeling and that personal connection to it and understanding where people come from, you now have turned a manager into a leader. And that is where I like to reside, in understanding where people are coming from, trying to empower them to be the best that they can be, and then enable them to do that with minimal oversight and guidance from me.
5: Something that is a little bit unique, though, Jen, is that you, when after you left the military service, you built a career around helping innovative small startup companies succeed in public sector and the national security space. There's very few people with your background that have the leadership position that you own. What did you learn about translating mission need to these new innovative technology solutions and you know, change in government in general sometimes happens slow, but technology, the clock speed of technology is much faster now than it ever has been before.
6: I think we're seeing accelerate even as we're speaking. You know, things are moving faster and faster and faster. I think the hard part is that some people who are in these innovative companies don't know how to match the speed of government. And so teaching them about outcomes, and that it's not about forcing your technology into their organization. It's about how you solve their problems and how you get to the outcomes that the government wants. And lo and behold, when you're able to show the value that you bring, not just that a technology that you want to sell, the government is so much faster at adoption. They will take chances. They will do proofs of value. They'll give you research money. They will do all sorts of things to bend over backwards before you even get to a contract or get to a program of record, which so many people think is the key, the golden key to success. And so starting from that use case, the problem, and how you add value are really what makes the difference and sets those young emerging technology companies apart.
5: So you do it by creating a vision, telling a story. I mean, that was a very vivid answer. So there must be a trick to this.
6: So one of the things that I usually do is when you come to a new company is you ask them, like, what do you do here? And then they start in the ones and the zeros. They say, no, what is it that you actually do? How do you do it? And what drives you? Like, what is your heart's desire? Is your heart's desire to code a program? No, your heart's desire is to solve acquisition problems, or your heart's desire is to save lives on battlefields, or your heart's desire is to make data processing faster so that we can get to decisions faster. And so you need to make sure that you are couching and describing what you do based on why you are driven to run this company and be in this company, as opposed to the thing that you're actually building and trying to solve. And so when you start from that place of value and that drive, You can create all sorts of stories, and then you ask questions. It's all about asking your customer, and that's usually the government customer, questions. What are your pain points? What is your biggest challenge? What frustrates you on a day-to-day basis? What do you wish you have? What are the things that drive you crazy about people who are selling to you in the government? So there's a list of questions and many of them that continue to grow as you get answers and then you build the next question. It's sort of like the five whys. Why are you doing this? Why are you doing this? Why are you doing this? Why are, you know, five times over and over and over again to get to the point where you get to the true meat of the reason for what they are doing and what they need.
5: So you've, on the other side of the equation, you also have really developed a reputation where you've identified really up and coming technology. As a matter of fact, I should buy stock based on where you're going. From an AI enabled analytics to autonomous capabilities that can support national security missions. Those are, you know, trajectories that normally don't naturally come together, but you seem to have really a good signal that tells you where and where this innovation is needed and how it can be applied. So tell me a little bit about how you identify technologies to help in these kind of circumstances.
6: So I have sort of two different things that go on. One is I love science fiction and I love to read. And so sometimes your brain starts to get a little excited when you read something in a story and you think to yourself, huh, how could that be applied in the real world today? So, for example, there's a book called Burn In, and it is written by two very well-known defense tech storytellers. And when you read their book, it talks about robots and how they help society and sort of what happens when things happen in the book. I won't tell you exactly what happens in the book. But when you start to think about it, you start to think about, well, how could that actually help change the world? And now we look at today and we have companies that like Figure and others that are building humanoid robots that are actually able to do things. And so when you shift science fiction, or I'll say sort of, you know, ficant is what they call it, like fictional intelligence. When you shift that to use cases that are talked about in the government, you put a different spin on the technology. I think the same thing when you look at quantum is another example. Quantum technology is something that people are like, oh, it is never going to get here, or it's like 30 years away. But when you bring it down to its smallest levels and you look at what are the problems you're trying to solve, hey, I'm trying to solve for GPS denied environments. Like, how do we navigate? We have the Ukraine, we've got Israel and Iran, and GPS denial and spoofing and jamming going all over the place. How do you solve for a very small problem with a technology that doesn't have to have a huge capability, but a very narrow scope? And start with that narrow scope and gently over time build on that capability to get you to an enterprise type of capability. And so you don't have to solve it all at one time, but you have to think about how can you use things differently.
5: I'm speaking with Jen Svoboda. After break, we'll talk about leading through change and innovation in a high stakes environment. You're listening to Leaders and Legends on Federal News Network. I'm Aileen Black.
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5: Welcome back to Leaders and Legend in Government on Federal News Network. I'm Aileen Black, and today I'm talking with Jen Sabata. Jen, government agencies are especially under pressure right now to modernize while maintaining security and reliability. The push for AI is over the top right now, in particular with this administration, which I might want to add for some good reasons. But how do you help organizations adopt AI and autonomous capabilities without losing trust, accountability, or mission assurance?
6: This is something that everybody is facing right now because AI is everywhere and everybody thinks you can put AI in anything. One of the things that has come out of the World Economic Forum this year was Julie Sweet, who is the CEO of Accenture. And she talked about human in the lead. Rather than human in the loop, human in the lead. And I think it's a really good example of how we should be thinking about artificial intelligence, especially as we build strategies and we're trying to minimize risk and increase trust. And the idea is that if you modernize and you shift to this idea that humans are in the lead and are really putting the foundation down for AI, then AI will be built and developed with the processes in place in order to have that risk mitigation, the trust factors involved, and understanding that it's not about the human being in that loop. And every once in a while, it comes around in the loop, but it's always there doing the push and pull with AI. If we don't have trust in AI, then the technologies that we're building become meaningless. If we are unable to accept risk, then those technologies also become meaningless. And so we have to have the balance between the trust and that risk in order to be able to drive the innovation forward.
5: You know, when I look at AI tools, I look at them that they're a tool that needs to be leveraged. They're not necessarily the answer. Like Julie said, the human in the lead. Do you find that most people are thinking that AI is the answer versus how to leverage? And if you do agree with that, how do you help guide them to understand that, AI is a tool. It can make mistakes. It's the human that needs to use it correctly.
6: I think there's two camps. I think there's the camp that says AI is the answer to everything. And then there's the camp that says AI can't be trusted and should be used for nothing, especially in government. I think we have sort of the entire spectrum for what that is. And when we're looking at the camp that says, hey, AI should be used for everything, I would say, I don't agree. Like, do we want machines to make those decisions that are based on values, morals, and ethics? Probably not, especially when you're talking about doing bombing or having cyber attacks. Do you want a cyber attack to happen just because an AI determined that one small intrusion warranted an entire takedown of a country's power grid? Probably not. But on the other side, you have those that say, no way, no how, I don't want AI involved in anything. And you have to tell them that without AI, we lose knowledge because AI has the ability to pull knowledge together. It has the ability to assess. We have the ability to really evaluate based on that assessment. And that's where we come into place. But why should we be the ones doing the assessments and pulling all the information together and doing that quantitative work when we should be doing the qualitative work? So we need to move away from the what is happening to the why it's happening and what's next.
5: I've read several reports that showed, especially in battlefield decisions, the leverage that was very positive about using an AI tool was its ability to be able to do a broad search and be able to do it in a very speedy manner and provide the information that's needed for that analysis. How do you explain to users as they're looking at adopting this how to put that equation in, that risk assessment on when you use that AI and when you rely on it?
6: What I would tell people or ask people is, have you done a Google search lately or a Bing search or whatever your search tool is? And they'll say, of course, I do it every day. And you say, well, have you noticed that your responses have changed as to what you get in your search results? And they'll say, well, you know, sometimes I notice they're better. Sometimes there's like a paragraph or information at the beginning that might be a little bit longer. I said, that's all AI. You use AI in everyday environment. You use AI to help you with the decisions that you make day to day, like what restaurant you're going to go to or how you should repair your toilet that the plumbing is broken. It's all based on AI. And as you said, it pulls the information together. It helps to you so that you don't have to know the exact words. How many of us remember when you had to put quotes around your search engine when you were doing initial searches on the internet in order to get a Boolean versus serial versus, you know, all the different types of logical searches that were out there. And so for people to be able to understand the risk, they also have to understand how it's already used in day-to-day living and how they think about risk for their day-to-day lives. And when they start to think about it in that perspective, they have a different view of AI in their work environment. And they now see it as something that enables them to be better at what they're doing and enables them, like you said, to have more information and to have a better way to evaluate what is going on.
5: You've worked across startups, across different government and mission communities. Sometimes it's difficult, especially in the government, to be able to evaluate and get started on risk just because of the nature of the beast. How do you align both stakeholders and other people in the community that have to lean into that adoption and to apply it? How do you evaluate that and execute?
6: I think the first thing you need to know is what the role is of every stakeholder that is out there. If I use what I do today in operational technology is a very complex type of technology. It's protecting all of those cyber physical systems, all your valves, your knobs, making sure that the chlorine in your water, that the chlorine valve opens long enough so that your water is safe enough to drink and that it closes when it shouldn't so you don't get chlorine burns, or that your power grid stays on. But when you think about who actually runs an OT network, there's the OT specialist who is like a cybersecurity specialist. There's a plant manager who makes sure that the lights stay on and that all the things are running. You have usually IT people who are different from OT because IT cares about reliability. Then you have leadership. And oh, by the way, you may even have like safety people. So for example, if you're looking at somebody who runs a port system or a bridges and tunnel system, they are concerned about the safety of the people on the roads and in those environments. And so understanding first what those roles are and then understanding what they care about helps you to identify what risks matter to them and how you describe what you can do to mitigate the risks across the board with your technology for each of those individual use cases, responsibilities, and drive them together to understand what the ultimate mission is that they're trying to work towards. And once you're able to bring them together, then you're able to identify how to mitigate the risks across the board.
5: And I'm going to pull this back a little bit. And I want to look at leaders today. And it's a very complex time to be a leader, especially when you're applying new technology. But leaders need to be decisive and make a decision quickly because things are moving so quick. But at the same time, extremely empathetic. How do you maintain that balance when the stakes are so high and timelines are so compressed?
6: It's a really hard thing to do. Sometimes you have to go with your gut. You know, there's the leadership gut that's always out there is the, oh, does this feel right? I'm not sure. If it doesn't feel right, it's probably not the right decision. The other thing is that leaders don't make a decision based on the information that they just received 2 minutes ago. There's been a collective of information that they have been gathering. Maybe they've acknowledged that they were gathering it, or maybe they don't acknowledge they were gathering it because they didn't realize it was important at the time. But as you are a leader, you start to put things together that help you to create a rubric for how you make decisions, but then also enables you to know who you can trust, who you can rely on. And as I always say, is you always have the option to phone a friend, whether it's the person that you work with or somebody that is a mentor of yours. And making a decision doesn't happen in a vacuum. It happens through information, data, and data gathering. It happens through conversations with people. It happens with what's happened historically and what the outcomes are. And then finally, what are the consequences when you look at all of the different ways that this could end up, and putting that all together to create the decision that you make.
5: I'm speaking with Jen Sabata. After the break, we'll explore resilience, culture, and how personal experiences shape leadership. You're listening to Leaders and Legend in Government on Federal News Network. I'm Aileen Black.
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5: 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I'm Aileen Black, and today my guest is Jen Sabata. Jen, leadership roles in national security emerging technology are extremely demanding, never more than today. As a mom, as well as a leader, how has parenthood shaped the way you think about priorities and perspective? I know it's changed the way that I lead people. Not that I treat them like kids, but it's given me a greater appreciation. What about you?
6: Yeah, there's a couple different things. I would agree with you that it's changed my perspective. My kids are older now. They're both in high school, but I still feel an obligation to be a mother and to be present. I think that the idea of work-life balance is a fallacy. It doesn't exist. We in reality make choices. What's important in the moment? It could be what's important this year, this month, this week, this minute. But you decide at that time what is more important. You set boundaries on both your kids and on your work, because your kids have to have boundaries just as much as work has to have boundaries. And sometimes I think people forget that. They let their kids run all over them, when in reality, kids have to have boundaries too. And they like boundaries, just like work likes a boundary. You know, the CEO that calls you at 4 o'clock on a Sunday afternoon just because they want to talk, you have to tell them, like, sorry, I'm with my kids today. I can talk to you in 3 or 4 hours. And guess what? They don't actually call you because they just picked up the phone because they didn't have anything else to do. So that's one thing, is that you have to figure out where the mix is based on the time and day. The other one is, I think it's made me more empathetic. It's made me more empathetic for the people who work for me, who have kids, and who don't have kids. Because we often forget about the people that are single or that are, you know, married without kids, that they have challenges just like the rest of us. It may be a pet, it may be a parent, or it may be just that they've got other things going on in their lives that are just as challenging. So we have to be able to look at everyone, treat them as unique, treat them as people who matter and that are a part of your team, just like your family's a part of your team.
5: Have you already had any leaders in your past that really either taught you how not to behave or how not to set boundaries, or, you know, vice versa, that really have set, you know, the kind of leader that you are today?
6: I think that there's a couple. On the good side, there are the people that listen. And I find that sometimes listening and active listening is a very challenging thing to do. And I talk to a lot of young people that I mentor, people that work for me, about listening. They go into a meeting and they think they have to talk in order to feel like they're smart. And I use the acronym WAIT. Why am I talking? And I say, sometimes you have to wait, and it has to be an uncomfortable wait in order to get to the meat of what you're saying. And so having leaders that have taught me that has been very valuable. The other thing I would say is that people who don't respect your time. I've had leaders who don't respect your time. They show up late to meetings, or they don't show up at all and they don't cancel. They call you at all hours of the day or night, regardless of whether or not the world is on fire. I mean, after being in the military and actually supporting combat operations and being in intelligence and protecting people's lives, when somebody calls me just because they want to know if I've worked on the briefing that's due in 5 days, is not important to me. And they need to be able to discern when there's a life issue and when there's just a nice to have. And so that's given me perspective on how to lead and showing both sides of where leaders that I've worked with are good and bad.
5: You brought up mentorship a few moments ago. You know, I think as a woman leader, it's extremely important to be a mentor. How do you choose, or how do you work with mentors, or do you have a mentor program that you work with? Tell us a little bit about that.
6: So for me and people who mentor me, I will say that I haven't had a lot of what I would call traditional mentors, where we have a set agreement, where we meet once a month and we have a conversation. But I will reach out to people and ask for advice. And I typically personally seek out people who are experts in the things that I'm having a challenge with, whether it's a challenge over a period of a month, whether it's, hey, I'm going into command, and so who should I be talking to in a command position, or I'm going to go run a new business unit. How do you run a business unit? No, wait, how do I work on this issue? On the flip side, as a mentor instead of a mentee, I look for people who often approach me because they want to have a relationship. And then I ask for them, like, what's your goal? What are your goals for this relationship? Because I just don't want it to be a free-for-all. I usually also have a set start and stop based on those goals, because if you are mentoring somebody, there has to be an outcome that you're trying to achieve. And I know I've talked about outcomes before, and outcomes are really important in many things. And so having a mentorship relationship that way. And then if I see people that are out there in the wild, as I call them, who I think are just really great people that might need a little bit of support, I'll ask them if they're interested in a call, and we'll offer time. And we'll go from there. But I think it is important. It's something that we all need to do. And especially in national security, is as you transition, I actually mentor a lot of people as they transition out of the military, and I'll help them for the 3 or 4 months while they're in that process. And then I may not hear from them again until they're changing jobs, or they might come back to me and say, wow, your guidance was horrible, or your guidance was great. But it's something that we should do and should give back for.
5: Something you said earlier really resonated with me. You talked about realizing that everybody has their own kind of sometimes a poo show going on, right? And that you need to understand that it's not just your world of what life balance is about, but it might be, you know, a parent or a dog or, you know, other types of issues, health issues. Burnout in work in the workforce today has never been higher. Some really serious challenges, especially with the world as it's changing so quickly as it is today. What role do you believe as a leader you need to build in your culture where people feel that safety of being able to ask for support or trusted, you know, to be able to say these things are an issue and are motivated to reach out?
6: I think the first and foremost, you have to set the example. So on the 3-day weekend, actually take the Monday off. And if you're not taking the Monday off, fake that you're taking the Monday off and schedule all your emails for 10 a.m. on Tuesday morning. Don't bother your team. Take PTO. Take your paid time off. Take your leave if you're in the military. Don't be the martyr that has 200 days saved up because you're just too busy and too important. Also remind them that they need to take time off. It's not just an example-based system. It's a, hey, I noticed that you haven't taken any time off lately. What are your plans for the summer to take some PTO? How long are you going to take off? You're going to take a week off? I hope you are, because that's what I would love to see you do. The other thing is, I often tell people, like, there is no clock watching in my organization. I expect you to get done what needs to get done when you can do it in that time. So if it needs to get done in the next week, but you have a really bad day tomorrow because you've got 5 doctor's appointments and your dog threw up, okay, fine. Take the day tomorrow, do what you have to do, as long as you get done what you need to get done. I'm going to treat you like an adult because you can make decisions and you know how to prioritize. And it's not my time to question unless you miss a deadline or if the quality of your work is not what it should be.
5: I'm speaking with Jen Savada. After the break, we'll reflect on leadership lessons and the advice to the next generation. You're listening to Leaders in Legend in Government on Federal News Network. I'm Aileen Black.
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7: I'm Dave Wintergreen, CEO of ACT-IAC, and I'm delighted to be the host of Accelerating Government with ACT-IAC, where every episode you'll learn about the hot topics and top issues affecting the federal technology market and hear valuable insights from senior government and industry leaders. 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
5: Welcome back to Leaders and Legend in Government on Federal News Network. I'm Elaine Black, and today I'm joined by Jen Sabata. Jen, as we talked before, you were in the military at the beginning of your career. You've led the military and helped advance emerging technologies in supporting defense and national security missions. How do you see leadership evolving as AI and autonomy reshape the future of missions to execute, especially, you know, some of the missions around drones and some of the things that are happening? The clock speed of technology is happening so quick. This is really a big challenge.
6: It's a huge challenge. And I think that leaders need to understand technology, not be afraid of it, and be able to use it. I'll give you an example. When I was a young major, I worked for a one-star general. This one-star, we all had email. We'd had email for probably 10 years. We had all sorts of other technology. I was working in intelligence, and so we had collection systems. We had all sorts of crazy things. But this general officer wanted his emails printed out because he didn't know how to, quote, work email well enough. And so he would have his hundreds of emails printed out every day. He would handwrite his responses, and his executive officer would type them in every day and send them off as replies. I don't understand how somebody can lead when you can't access and use the technology that's given to you that enables you to be more efficient, effective, and overall just understand what your current workforce is dealing with. So that's the thing I would say first and foremost is understand the technology, use the technology, and then last but not least, be able to evaluate the technology so that you know whether or not you're being hoodwinked by what people say it can do versus what it can do, and then being able to weed out all of the chaff that's in there.
5: Everybody has an aha moment in their career where you look back and you realize that was a defining moment for me. Good or bad, right? Sometimes the most biggest learning opportunities is where you make a mistake. Sometimes the biggest learning opportunities is when something breaks free and you're successful. Do you have any aha moments like that in your career that just stand out?
6: I think there are probably two moments. One is when I came to the Pentagon in 2016, I was working for Lieutenant General Dash Jameson. She was the Air Force A-26. And I was responsible for helping to bring small to medium businesses into government, but also working with think tanks, universities, and nonprofits to try to figure out what information they had that the government wasn't accessing and using. What I realized at that point in time is that there was such a wide range of information that nobody even considered as valuable because it wasn't produced internally in the government. To me, that was a huge aha moment. It's where I got into design thinking. It's where I got into understanding and learning about agile software development methodologies, really started to dig into new technologies and how they could apply in government use cases. That has led to me where I am today. Really, that's sort of the start of that journey. I think as a corollary to that is my last job in the Air Force, I was in talent management. And I was trying to help build a new talent management framework for all of Air Force intelligence. What started happening is I had people reaching out to me because they knew I was possibly towards the end of my career saying, hey, we want you to come run our talent operations organization, or we want you to be our CHRO, or we want you to run talent acquisition. And I realized deep down inside, I did not want to do talent. I didn't want to be in HR. That was not my passion. It wasn't my calling. I was doing this job because I was passionate about the specific use case and the specific guidelines that we were creating, and that I needed to get out of talent very quickly, or otherwise I was going to be pigeonholed in it, possibly for the rest of my life. And so that's when I decided to retire and join my first early stage startup, which was working in the intelligence community, helping with software development and running sprints and cloud migrations and doing all sorts of other things. And if I wouldn't have made that pivot when I did, I might not be here today, because I might be doing talent acquisition or something else. And so I think, you know, towards the end of my career, those would probably be the two biggest ones that influenced where I am at this moment.
8: Let's take a moment and talk about that, because there's so many people out looking for jobs right now. The job market is pretty tough, but it's even tougher on a lot of veterans. So what would be your advice to somebody, especially wanting to get into technology? I mean, the market that doesn't seem to be suffering as much, though I think it is suffering. What advice would you give somebody, especially in their latter part of their career, the more senior military veterans that are out there? Because I know several that have been looking for a while that are amazing people. Mm-hmm. What advice would you have for them?
6: The first thing I would say is be a doer. There's a lot of misconceptions that people who retire at senior ranks are not doers. They're leaders only, which also means you have to change your narrative. You can't go into an interview and say, I like to lead people and I'm a really good manager and I can build strategy. It's I love to get my hands dirty and be a doer. That's first and foremost, because you don't need a leader. You need understands and can do and lead at the same time. The second thing I would say is start to dabble in different types of technology and figure out what you like. I think that there's enough free courses out there in AI, in cloud, in cyber, in pick a thing, quantum, and do them. Go to LinkedIn Learning, go into some other platform, Coursera, whatever it may be, and do some classes. And then once you start to get the itch, maybe do some formal certifications. Take an AWS certification, a Google Cloud, an Azure, an Oracle certification. Get your CISSP. Look at other types of things that are out there that will enable you to show that you still like to learn, that you're able to learn new concepts, and that you are invested in you as a person and in helping the company that you want to go to.
8: So I'm going to take a step back. You have kids that are in high school. I have four kids, and my youngest is going to graduate from college this year. What advice would you give somebody starting to enter that job market? A lot of kids believe everything should be lined up, and let's face it, none of our careers were straight lines, right? Mm-hmm. So what would be the advice you'd give that next generation?
6: Yeah, so I'll tell you a little story. So I am going to Abu Dhabi in about a week to go to the Forbes 30-50 women event. So they bring the 30 under 30 women together and the 50 over 50 women together. And there's a week-long event where there's speakers and activities and other things just talking about issues, topics, whatever it may be. I'm actually taking my 16-year-old daughter with me. And the reason why I am is because I want her to see that at 30 or under 30 and over 50, that there's people who still don't have it figured out. And they've still been successful and they've still done pivots and they still have a life that is meaningful and fulfilling. And I think that's the biggest thing I would tell people who are just graduating or are in struggles in life right now, is that you don't have to have it figured out, that life will continue to change. You as a human continue to change. You develop, you grow, your preferences change. And so what's more important is that you feel fulfilled And it's not about what everybody else thinks you should be doing. It's about what makes you happy and what enables you to live the life that you want to live.
8: Final question. You are at a trajectory over the last couple of years and a point where you get to see a lot of different technology companies. Where do you think the hottest area is?
6: So I think there's two. I think quantum is really going to accelerate here, especially quantum computing. I think quantum sensing is already on its way up, up, up because the capabilities and technology are there. Quantum computers, on the other hand, because error correction is getting better and better and the qubit numbers are getting higher and higher for logical and physical qubits. So the two are going to intersect at some point in time in the near future, and we're going to have quantum computers that can actually do a lot of work. The misnomer is that quantum computers do all the work. That's not true. They're actually built for certain types of problems. They can't solve everything. They still can't add 2 + 2 faster than a classical computer. The other one, I think, is robotics and autonomous robotics. We are building software with all of this AI that we have that is becoming more and more reliable, secure, trusted, and having less concern, I think. I think it's just because it's becoming more adaptable, that whether it's an autonomous vehicle or an autonomous robot, that both of those are going to continue to accelerate and accelerate in defense use cases in particular.
8: 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My guest today has been Jen Zavada. Jen, I want to thank you for sharing your leadership journey, some seriously valuable advice and insights on leading innovation and trust, clarity and purpose. 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
6: Thank you very much. I truly appreciated the conversation. I enjoyed it. And it's always my pleasure to talk about things that are going on across the nation and within technology.
8: Thank you for listening. I'm Eileen Black.
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18: 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Welcome to the Business of Government Hour. I'm Michael Keegan, your host.

0: I'll explore these questions and so much more with my very special guest, Laura Stanton, Acting Commissioner for the General Services Administration's Federal Acquisition Service, FAS. Well, Laura, welcome back to the show. It's great to have you.
1: Thank you so much for the invitation, and I'm thrilled to be back.
0: It's been 2 years since our last conversation. I'm so happy to have you back here. So you, as I understand it, correct me if I'm wrong, you've been with GSA for a couple of decades, if you will. What has kept you at GSA, and how has the agency's mission evolved during your tenure in ways that have renewed your interest and your excitement?
1: Absolutely. I started as a management intern almost 30 years ago. So just getting to this is my 29th anniversary right around now. So thank you. And what's kept me here is the mission. GSA is the government's management agency, specifically acquisition real estate. When I came in, I had this amazing opportunity as an intern to rotate through the different parts of GSA. And what I realized as I sort of went through my career is those, 90-day rotations gave me great visibility into the impact that the agency had. I then took that opportunity and moved into telecommunications acquisition. And it was right after the baby bells were broken up. So for those of you who remember sort of that period of time, all of a sudden the local telecommunications markets in the late 90s had competition introduced for the first time. And I was working on some local telecommunications acquisitions, and I saw firsthand sort of what the power of competition could do for price and service levels. Because the government was putting in these programs, they were getting 75, 80, 90% off what they had been seeing in under the regulated rates. And so suddenly it became much more real, the impact that acquisition could have and that the government could have on saving the taxpayers money. So that was a great introduction. It didn't necessarily always seem that way, but when I sort of look back retrospectively, it had a tremendous impact. And so I spent then the next couple of decades doing a number of different things, but those early lessons in sort of technology acquisition in public and the impact of regulation, public policy on price competition and opportunity all stuck with me over the last almost 30 years.
0: That's wonderful. Great story. So you've had a remarkable range of roles, as you acknowledge, at GSA itself, but from, correct me if I'm wrong, enterprise strategy to IT category management to your current position. What did each of these vantage points teach you about the acquisition enterprise as a whole that can help you in your current role?
1: So starting with sort of what I already talked about with the competition, that was the beginning. I ended up moving into working on enterprise strategy and beginning to see how the strategy of the organization, sort of the importance of the vision and having goals set, actually encouraged people and incentivized people to do more. And moving from that into, ultimately, I got to work with the Presidential Innovation Fellows when they first came to GSA. Took that into working on the acquisition gateway and category management, which was really one of the first structured attempts to gather all of the contracts and share data across the government. And then spun that into IT acquisition. So, but what all of that did is every time I was ready for a new challenge, one appeared. And what kept me there also was going back to the impact that GSA as an agency has on the ability for the government to perform better and to give agencies that the tools and services that they need to be able to do their mission and working across the government has just always kept me really fascinated by the work and the impact that GSA can have.
0: I mean, just speaking, picking up on what you just said, the opportunity presents itself. And yes, Now you're the acting commissioner of FAS, and you're taking on a role at this moment where a significant change in expectation is expected. I mean, it's there. How do you think, and what do you think about sort of the responsibilities of acting leadership? What does it mean to provide continuity and also not just continuity, but drive momentum for change?
1: So it is an acting role, but that said, as an organization, the Federal Acquisition Service can't afford to wait. Mm-hmm. There has been, ever since January of 2025,

0: 2025, there's been a focus on acceleration of results and impact and outcomes. And that's shown itself in the procurement consolidation work that we've been doing. That's shown itself in the work that we've done on OneGov deals, and which are just, for those of you not familiar with it, are just steep discounts that GSA has been negotiating on behalf of the government, using the whole, bringing the whole buying power of the government to those negotiations, which is a difference than how we had previously done IT negotiations. So there is this, we've also been accelerating in areas like looking at how do we do more on the fleet consolidation. We're rolling out more shared services with our unified travel system, go.gov. Mm-hmm. So just across the board, it may be an acting role, but everything that we're doing is being set up for the long-term and long-term outcomes and support to those agencies. So coming in, I'm really thinking about it. How do I make sure that our teams have the resources they need? How do I help translate the impact and the work that they're doing, get them the assistance? I consider myself always as a leader. It's part of figuring out how do I remove the barriers and how do I tell the story of the work that's happening on a day-to-day basis in a way that somebody who might not be immersed in that work at a leadership level or at a stakeholder level is able to really clearly understand what's happening, why this is important, and what's necessary to continue that to drive towards those results.
1: That's wonderful. So I wanted to spend some time for the audience to get to know you and your role, but I'd love it if you could step back a bit and tell us more about FAST. Give us a sense of its scale of operation, why it's so, I think it's well over $100 billion in products and services through federal contracts and what have you across the government-wide. So could you give us a sense of the role FAST plays in the government acquisition marketplace?
0: Absolutely. So I think about the Federal Acquisition Service in a couple of different ways because we have so many missions and we support so many different areas. So let me walk through it. Last year, we did about $115 billion through our contracts and our assisted acquisition services. We're an organization of about 3,000 people. And within that, we just completed a massive reorganization that really sort of reframed how we're approaching and supporting the federal market, both the agencies and the industry side. And so what we did is we established one group that's responsible for creating government-wide contracts. So they're known as CREATE. And what they do is they build that marketplace. They're constantly working with industry partners to make sure that we're getting the right services, the right products onto our contracts, be it a schedule, a government-wide acquisition contract, OASIS Plus, whomever it might be. Which is a professional services contract, and so that the agencies have access to that, to the right supplier base for what they need to complete their missions. So that's one group. The next group is Deliver. They work on shared services, and they're working on things that look like the fleet. Mm-hmm. So while GSA buys all of the vehicles across the federal government, we manage about 230,000 of those ourselves through our fleet leasing program. So this is a massive shared service that we have worldwide. We also are running, I mentioned the go.gov program, which is a shared travel service. This is a huge opportunity where previously, the way that we had the travel service set up is every agency had to do its own task order and have its own instance of the travel of the booking and the expense reporting engines and everything. Now, GSA is running that on behalf of the government. So that frees up the administrative time at those agencies. It does mean that we are then moving everybody into a shared service, which has its own change management. We also run things like the U.S. Access Program, which is the PIV cards. So these are the badges, and we support over 1 million badges across the federal government. And so that agencies are able to ensure that they're getting the necessary background checks, they have the necessary credentials, both logistical and physical access credentials that they need and they don't have to set up that infrastructure themselves. They're able to pay GSA to do that. So those are a couple of the types of shared services that we have and deliver. We also have two organizations that do direct support of agencies in putting their requirements together and ultimately writing their task orders. That's our ASSIST, otherwise known as our Assisted Acquisition Service. Many of you might know it under its old name of FEDSIM. They did about $16 billion worth of support across the federal government last year. And we have our newest member to the FAST family, and that's the Office of Centralized Acquisition Solutions. And this is part of procurement consolidation.
1: Okay.
0: So for years, agencies would come to us and ask us to do lower value procurements. And our assisted acquisition team is really focused on doing the high value, $50 million and above. So as part of the procurement consolidation, we set up a group that's really focused on common goods and services. And they've been around about a year, a little over a year at this point. We're supporting a couple of agencies 100%, and we're supporting a large number of agencies and bureaus and commissions with their common services and products acquisitions. So this is an area where we're continuing to grow. We're working, you know, think about it as a startup in the government, where we're talking to agencies about what their needs are, how do we best organize ourselves and position ourselves to support them with what they need.
1: I mean, it's an interesting perspective. It's a nice jumping off point for me, because I'd like for our audience to understand that FAST operates as a fee-for-service model, which creates a distinctive accountability dynamic. And I was wondering, you know, you got paying customers, government agencies, mm-hmm. and they have choices.
0: They do.
1: And so I'm wondering, when you think of that backdrop and you're initiating new services to the government, how does market dynamics impact how you and your team approach and deliver?
0: Yes. So first of all, when we put together something new, we want to make sure that there's a demand for it, that we're just not sitting in our own world envisioning what we think somebody might want.
1: Yes.
0: So we definitely have had the let's build it and they will come approach, mm-hmm. and generally the people don't come. So that said, when we're looking at building a new service like the Office of Centralized Acquisition, as I said, this is something where we had had that feedback for some time that was a need and that we weren't filling. And we had tried a couple of different ways to approach it. This is another path to do it. And they're having success in growing that. So anytime we're putting something in place, we need to have those conversations to ensure that the work that we're doing is aligning to how agencies want to buy and how they need to manage. And so there's often a significant amount of market research, both at the agency level and at the industry level, to make sure that we're able to identify and meet that demand. And if we hear that however we want to come to market isn't how they want to buy it, then we need to rethink what we're proposing.
1: So, you know, category management has been central to the philosophy of FAST for a while. I mean, that's the idea of treating the government as a single enterprise buyer organized around commodity categories. Am I correct? Maybe you could elaborate even more. But where does the strategy stand today? And what are the most significant unrealized opportunities you see in this area?
0: That's a great question. So category management's been around a little over 10 years.
1: Mm-hmm.
0: And prior to category management, very much we had a very decentralized focus on buying across the federal government. And what category management began doing is it structured the common spend of the government into 10 different categories: IT, professional services, office management, facilities and construction, really something that you would expect any agency, regardless of its mission, that they would probably be buying something out of those categories. There were also Department of War specific categories that were law enforcement that also covered law enforcement that were much more specific to particular agencies outside of that 10. But this 10 common categories. And then I was the IT category manager for a number of years, so I have firsthand experience, but I also helped set this up originally 10 years ago. So category management gave the government a structure to look at our spend in these different categories and say that, and my numbers may be a little bit dated, but in FY24, IT had about a little over $80 billion in spend. So we could actually look at that. How is it broken out? Who are the suppliers? Who are where that money's going? Are we buying the same thing over and over again? Do we have the same supplier on multiple contracts? So originally it was very contract focused. This was sort of the first iteration of it. Let's not reduce the number of suppliers in the government, but let's, you know, do we really need to have a supplier on all of these individual contracts? Let's actually consolidate buying on government-wide contracts, which we did and we're continuing to do. That's the procurement consolidation at GSA from about a year ago, where we're continuing what we had already started in category management. I think the biggest opportunity is on the requirement side. And this is where the OneGov initiative comes from. So all of this does tie together. These initiatives do sort of roll, you know, iterate on one another as we mature. So stepping back, we began doing some work with Microsoft a number of years ago, maybe three years ago or so. And we began gathering all of the pricing, the terms and conditions that were being used across the federal government. And we realized that we were seeing pretty disparate, you know, variations across the different agencies. And yet we were all buying the same products. And this was really an opportunity to say, category management has the chance to take this to the next step and begin to consolidate these requirements. And really, does it make a lot of sense to have every agency doing their own buy for this? So that's where the OneGov initiative sort of sprang from. And we began looking at some of the top IT vendors, particularly in software, Microsoft, ServiceNow, and we began those discussions with them, asking them to begin to treat the government as a single buyer.
1: Okay.
0: So we have the immediate answer to that has been these limited time offers where we're getting discounts on parts of these companies' catalogs that the government can immediately get saved money on. And we've seen some fairly substantial savings on that. The next phase of this is going to be getting the direct contract with the companies, and so that the government has that direct privity of contract and we can actually better manage and focus the buying and leverage the government's power in those relationships. So this sort of takes, I know I sort of brought it down to the IT world, but I think that's a great illustration of the importance and power of category management in having, but all of this started by just beginning to collect the data, looking at what's happening, getting that visibility, and then using that data as a way to make evidence-based decisions.
1: How is the OneGov strategy changing the economics of federal procurement? We'll explore this question and so much more when our conversation continues on the Business of Government Hour.
2: If the 21st century has provided any lessons so far, it is the power of the unexpected. What has been starkly revealed is how systems in place to meet anticipated problems failed when the unanticipated happened. Now more than ever, government leaders need practical, actionable insights on how to best manage and lead through uncertain and disruptive periods. That's why the IBM Center for the Business of Government has published Transforming the Business of Government, Insights on Resiliency, Innovation, and Performance. 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The cascade of catastrophic events and the constancy of uncertainty raises fundamental questions about how governments can anticipate, prepare for, and respond to these and other shocks yet to come. That's why the IBM Center for the Business of Government has published Transforming the Business of Government, Insights on Resiliency, Innovation, and Performance. Edited by Dan Chenock and Michael Keegan, the book offers leaders practical, actionable insights on how best to manage and lead through uncertain, disruptive periods. 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
1: Welcome back to the Business of Government Hour. I'm Michael Keegan, your host, and our guest today is Laura Stanton, Acting Commissioner for the GSA's Federal Acquisition Service, FAS. I'd like to stay with the OneGov strategy and the initiative itself, because I think a congratulations to you and your team and the department is in order, because it's done some significant, has some results that are, I'd love for you to expand on them if you could. And tell us what are the results over this last year and where is the greatest opportunities lie in this strategy?
0: So I think OneGov has really proven that we can get better outcomes when we work together. And I think that oftentimes there is a perception that somebody has to compromise somewhere. And instead, what we've seen is we've seen over $1 billion in savings in the last 12 months as a result of these deals that we've been able to get. So we've seen agencies are getting better access to the pricing. They're getting stronger terms and conditions. They're getting closer partnerships with industry. And, you know, it's not just GSA talking about this. You're not just hearing it from me. But if you listen to the CIOs going out and speaking, oftentimes OneGov is a talking point across the board in the GovCon community right now. So this isn't just this is coming from a number of people sort of about the value that they've seen. And so that's been just phenomenal from that standpoint. We have at this right now, I think the opportunity, we're showing the value of getting those discounts. We now need to transition and begin to get the direct contracts with these original equipment manufacturers. And so that's a big focus of the team going into throughout the end of FY26, going into FY27, is going to be getting those direct contracts so we can establish those terms and conditions and we can get the entire catalog at a discount for the government.
1: I was wondering, how do you ensure, like, are you expanding the use of this strategy of the OneGov and ensuring that, you know, agencies that maybe not yet engaged take advantage of it? And what has been put in place to do this?
0: So the team has been out there talking to the agencies. We're spending a lot, since it's so IT-focused at this point, we're spending a lot of time with the CIO community and really enlisting the CIOs so that they understand sort of what the opportunity is for them. And they can also give us feedback on what's working, what isn't working. Because that feedback loop is critical to us, once again, making sure that we're doing things that add value and take burden off them. Versus doing something that is, you know, might look like a great discount on paper, but isn't actually getting used. So the real goal here, and that was why I really emphasized to the OneGov team, we have to measure the real savings that agencies are seeing, is because these deals, while it's exciting to see the discounts coming on in a contract, doesn't matter unless it's get used. That's the real value. So we're out there talking to the agencies. We have 19 CFO Act agencies across the board participating out of the 24 CFO Act agencies. So I consider that right there shows that we're hitting the right types of deals, right types of software.
1: You're definitely meeting a need. I was wondering, so maybe you could explain to us, give us a sense of the model and possibly some of the limitations with this model that undergirds OneGov. Where does it work best? And are there any other acquisition strategies that can complement it?
0: That's a highly complex question. So let me try and walk through it. First of all, it works best where we have common requirements. So where we've seen that agencies are buying the same things, ideally that something that almost every agency buys, but they're buying it from the same manufacturer. This goes for things like, once again, I talked about Microsoft, ServiceNow. GAO has put together a list of sort of the top 10 software companies that sell to the federal government. That was a great place for us to start. Also, understanding where agencies might need some additional support in negotiations or terms and conditions. So really having those common software cloud services, that has been a great place to start just because of the money. Because we could also say every agency buys office supplies, but you're not going to get the same value, the same types of savings, and you don't have the same complexity of acquisition. Nor do we even have the same suppliers necessarily all on the back end when you're talking office supplies. So we really looked for something where we have everyone's buying the same types of products, same needs, and so commonality. We're looking at where it works to expand it potentially in other areas. But you could also say we already do it in some areas. So let me walk you through some of the areas that aren't necessarily labeled OneGov, but they absolutely are part of this buying principle. The first is vehicles. GSA is the buyer is the mandatory buyer on the behalf of the federal government, where we handle those negotiations. We work with the suppliers directly and are able to really get that volume discount. Also in the travel market, we just announced in July that we just awarded next year's City Pairs programs. Oh. So City Pairs is us negotiating with the airlines for the most frequently traveled routes and getting government discounts on those. And those are substantial discounts, looking at about $2 billion for the year. And we do benchmarking against commercial pricing. We do it against consumer pricing. We do a significant amount of benchmarking to make sure that we're really getting the value that we need. And when I say the most traveled routes, I think this year is about 14,000 routes. Okay, this is a massive effort. But this is one of those things that we just do. And we negotiate on behalf of the government because we have a limited supplier market. Everybody in the government needs it. And we go ahead and get those savings so that the government can benefit from GSA's position of leveraging the government's market share. So those are areas where we already use it. Continuing, we're constantly looking to see and analyzing where we potentially could, you know, deploy innovative new acquisition techniques, be it OneGov or be it something else, in all of our markets.
1: Across the work that you do. I'd like to delve a little deeper and transition to like the use of AI and technology modernization. And I know you've moved quickly to bring AI tools into the hands of government, whether it's, you know, OneGov or what have you. You mentioned some vendors that you're working with. You know, getting a contract in place is different than actually driving agencies' adoption. And I'm not too sure, what are you doing, or are you doing anything to close the gap between procurement access and real deployment?
0: Let me touch on a couple of different things. So we've talked about the OneGov deals, but I've also talked about GSA's role in shared services. And one of GSA's core shared services right now is USAI. And that is a shared service that GSA is running, and that we have shared with agencies, that they're able to get access, chatbot and API access, to a number of different models using this. And they're able to leverage the platform that GSA has already established. So that's absolutely one way that agencies are able to immediately get up and running when it comes to AI tools. When it comes to the OneGov deals, we have seen a significant uptick in agencies using it, and the also taking advantage of those dollar or less for the frontier models. The access and deployment of those AI capabilities, the price gives these agencies a chance to try out technology and test what their use cases are. How is it really getting, you know, adopted across their agencies, so that they have a better sense, how do they need to continue to deploy it going into the future? So these, one of the things that's always been hard for the federal government is to be on the cutting edge of technology, and partially because it is just cost prohibitive to be able to quickly roll something out. When we did the OneGov deal for these AI frontier models, we reduced that barrier to entry for agencies testing by saying, let's do it for a dollar. We've also reduced that barrier to entry through the shared services. And so by reducing these barriers to entry, agencies then have an opportunity to test it out, deploy the technology, figure out which use cases are the most impactful, figure out where they want to be able to determine, and then take it to the next level. And as we move into the next phase of the technology and the next phase of these negotiations that we're doing on behalf of OneGov.
1: You may have just answered my next question, which was around how AI is reshaping how agencies use technology and need technology contracts. In a sense, does AI really impact category management and how you look at category management IT and how it needs to evolve?
0: I think what AI is doing very much on that front is helping, is beginning to help us take a look, and will be helping us take a look at the data. Okay. So a couple of areas I'll touch on. One, at the operational level, our assisted acquisition service is deploying a number of AI use cases, first in test beds and then moving some of them into production, and looking at how can they use it to rapidly go through spreadsheets to be able to, that normally would take somebody several days to go through because there's just thousands and thousands of line items. So how can they rapidly review contract deliverables or expense reports and get, and at least begin to identify and see the abnormalities in those and the anomalies? So there's the aspect of using AI within the acquisition system.
1: Yes.
0: And then there's this, and then also from the standpoint of category management, AI is absolutely going to be helping us go through the pricing, go through, be able to, as we get in the data, because all of this requires the foundational data. Yeah. And that was part of what OMB did some time ago, is they put out a circular that focuses particularly on sharing acquisition data. Mm-hmm. And GSA was also just named the Quality Shared Management Office for Acquisition. And we're in the middle of determining, you know, how do we getting that, fleshing that out, defining what exactly the charter, the roles, all of the things that we need to do to be a better position to support acquisition and acquisition shared systems across the federal government. But all of this comes down to how do we use the technology? How do we use the data? And making sure that we have the right data that gets us accurate and defensible conclusions.
1: Mm, that's perfect. I'd like to transition a little bit to acquisition reform and efficiency. And I correct me if I'm wrong, but I think FAS eliminated, was it 1,600 underperforming contracts in FY25, is that correct?
0: We're constantly assessing our contracts. So this is, so that's just part of our routine operations. Okay. So when somebody is on the multiple award schedule, they have a 5-year period in which to really look at, are they getting sales? And are they meeting the minimum sales requirement? And part of this is there's a cost to the company to maintain that schedule. They have to manage it. They have to respond to the mass mods. There's actions on their part. There's also a cost to government to maintain that contract because we have a contracting officer on it who's managing that contract, making sure that they're compliant, reviewing them, and so on. So, and also, if it's not a service or a product that really is showing that they're getting used, then we're looking at making sure that we have suppliers that provide value back to the federal government. So this is something that we're constantly doing. We both review our special item numbers on the multiple award schedule to make sure that they're current. About 7 or 8 years ago, we realized we had gotten it wrong on some cybersecurity special item numbers. We had broken out the services in a way that agencies weren't buying them. So we spent about 6 months sort of pulling them all back together into a single special item number. And we have seen the usage of cybersecurity services off the multiple awards schedule just skyrocket in the last 5 years. So that assessment is something that's really just good governance, good efficiency, and making sure that, especially as we have fewer contracting officers, making sure that the one that we have them focused on the suppliers that are giving the greatest value to the federal government.
1: Mm, that's perfect. So you mentioned the importance of data, and I was hoping you could share with us and maybe define for me and the audience what transactional data reporting is. What is that? And how does that help, your approach to negotiation and contract management? Mm-hmm.
0: So the transactional data reporting is the name that we've given to the data that we collect off the multiple award schedule. So what this is it's actually been going on for some time. We pulled it out of pilot stage not so long ago, and we're in the process of making it mandatory for every supplier on the multiple award schedule. And the reason is that when we are able to collect this data, we're able to see what SKUs have been sold if we're talking about a product. What's the price that's being paid? Who's buying this? And that gives us much in that one from supply chain risk management. If we have a product that's later determined to be problematic, we can go back and actually talk to those agencies and say, are you aware that you ended up with a product that has a supply chain risk? You might want to pull it out of usage. And without this, we have no way of knowing. But we're also doing this for services now. Okay. And we're beginning to look at anything from commoditized services, which would be cloud, software as a service, infrastructure as a service, and so on, but also services across the board. And we're working through the mapping of the labor categories. It's a fairly, as soon as you start thinking about services where the bulk of the spend is, it becomes much more complex. But this data is critical for a couple of reasons. One, for I just talked about the value from the product side, but as we're beginning to then ultimately use this data to better identify where are we getting good results, How do we use AI to delve into it? This becomes the foundation of future decision making, and gives us insight into things that we may not even be able to contemplate today because we're just on the cusp, especially on the services side, of getting that data. Mm-hmm. So I'm really excited about this. We're in the middle of launching a procurement acquisition ecosystem, and we have some of the first requests for quote out on the street right as I speak. Actually, that might have closed already, but we're in the middle of working through how do we redesign our internal business applications, ultimately with the idea of how do we use all of this data as a foundation for future decision making.
1: How do we reduce the friction between speed and compliance in federal acquisition? We'll explore this question and so much more when our conversation continues on the Business of Government Hour. Welcome to Business of Government Stories, a podcast by the IBM Center for the Business of Government with Dan Chunuk and John Kaminsky.
3: John, tell me about sort of the evolution of performance management over the last several decades as a discipline.
4: Sure. In 1993, Congress passed the Government Performance and Results Act that required agencies to develop a strategic plan, an annual performance plan, and then an annual report as to what an agency's progress had been against that plan. That was an emphasis on agencies. And what happened between the Clinton administration and the Bush administration was that the Bush administration said they wanted to focus more on programs. And so the career folks that were involved at the Office of Management and Budget, Jonathan Brule, proposed what they called a program assessment rating tool. What they chose to do was to break up the government into 1,000 different programs and rate each one of the programs. Robert Shea took it on to manage this and run the overall process once it was set up. And Jonathan and others worked with, like, the National Academy for Public Administration, others, to come up with what that scorecard would look like in making that assessment. It turned out to be a lot bigger effort than OMB staff was quite ready to deal with. And the transition from the Bush administration to the Obama administration, the career staff in OMB said, let's kind of tone this down and not focus so much on trying to capture everything. So they decided to focus on major agency priority goals and then cross-agency.
3: Yeah. Thanks, John.
1: 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And don't forget to check the blog series associated with this podcast at businessofgovernment.org.
2: If the 21st century has provided any lessons so far, it is the power of the unexpected. What has been starkly revealed is how systems in place to meet anticipated problems failed when the unanticipated happened. Now more than ever, government leaders need practical, actionable insights on how to best manage and lead through uncertain and disruptive periods. That's why the IBM Center for the Business of Government has published Transforming the Business of Government: Insights on Resiliency, Innovation, and Performance. 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That's why the IBM Center for the Business of Government has published Transforming the Business of Government: Insights on Resiliency, Innovation, and Performance. Edited by Dan Chenock and Michael Keegan, the book offers leaders practical, actionable insights on how best to manage and lead through uncertain, disruptive periods. 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
1: Welcome back to the Business of Government Hour. I'm Michael Keegan, your host, and our guest today is Laura Stanton, Acting Commissioner for the GSA's Federal Acquisition Service, FAS. I'd love to get your perspective because, there's an enduring tension, that I won't overstate it, between acquisition and with speed and compliance. Agencies need things fast, but the acquisition regulation creates a friction. Where do you see the most actionable opportunities to reduce that friction without undermining the importance of that regulatory rules?
0: Let me start with, I would be remiss if I didn't talk about the revolutionary FAR overhaul.
1: Yes.
0: part of that big chunk of that was let's take the FAR down to the statutory requirements with the idea of driving innovation, giving our contracting officers more opportunity to make critical decisions versus compliance, mm-hmm. and versus just going through a compliance checklist. Oral acquisition plan's a great example. Like, as opposed to let's get everybody in the room, work it through, and move on. And we've been able to cut weeks off acquisition lead times. The faster we can get to the right sets of requirements, get those requirements on the street, and get a contractor performing, the greater the value to the government. The longer that a requirement sits around, the more likely it is or the higher risk it is that requirement's going to be out of date. So, and also making sure that the requirements that we're putting in there make sense and are really needed for what we're trying to accomplish. And that's where we really start, where we're working to really drive outcome-based requirements. So we actually have a team that works with agencies, and works with acquisition teams to sit down and do workshops on getting to outcome-based requirements because we consider it that important. So we send them out to work with different groups across the government, when they're doing highly complex acquisitions to get everyone aligned.
1: Yeah, not to put you on the spot, but I was wondering, can you give us a status? Where is that overhaul of the FAR?
0: So they're in the, I think the first set of rules is out for public comment. And so we will be seeing more of those rules hitting the street in the next months. And I would encourage people to make that public comment. What we have now is that agencies have released a number of deviations to make sure that they are operating within sort of the RFO, framework. But it's not yet finalized. And so there's real value in getting those public comments and getting this finalized so that everybody is working under the same structure.
1: Wonderful. Thank you for that. So the acquisition workforce, I'd like to transition there, if I could, Laura. And it's highly specialized. And it's facing real pressures, whether it's retirements, reorganization, or the rapid modernization and the need to pivot. How are you thinking about developing and sustaining the talent that you need and that GSA needs to make things work?
0: It takes, for those of you who are unfamiliar, it takes years to grow sort of a very highly skilled contracting officer with an unlimited warrant who can do complex acquisitions. So getting people in and starting that training process is critical. This is one, many occupations, you know, we're able to hire people out of the private sector. Mm-hmm. For contracting officers, while we can take people who have foundational and mid-career, and we do, and we welcome them, mm-hmm. there's training periods in which it just takes us some time to get them up to where, you know, to speed to understand the regulations. It's actually really exciting for people who would be coming into the contracting field. They're not having to relearn; they just get to learn the new FAR. As opposed to all of everyone who's been here for a while who has to relearn it. So one of the things I'm really excited about is we have an acquisition talent development program at GSA, and we put out the vacancy announcement and called for applications. Got over about 800 applications in the course of a week. And we have been working our way through those, and we're hiring our first cohort, about 70, 75 people who will be starting with us this summer. And they're going to be on that journey to become contracting officers. So part of this is really getting people in the front door, starting that training. We've been doing this so that's the latest version of it. We just graduated 45 people from the last cohort. And so we're building the acquisition talent inside the agency. As I said, we also are happy to take people sort of mid-career as well, because not everybody starts their career at the federal government. Mm-hmm. Some people do, but many people start in private sector, and we wanted to give them a path in as well.
1: Yeah. I was wondering, you have a unique talent, I would say, from my many conversations with you, that you bridge the gap between policy and execution, sort of that, you know, someone who can see both the strategic vision and the operational machinery that makes acquisition go. How do you impart that orientation in your workforce that you lead?
0: One of the things I think is always connecting the dots to what we're trying to do. And I think sometimes, especially we were talking about contracting officers, it can be really hard to see those dots connected. And let me walk you through an example. Imagine that you're looking at a modification to bring on an AI tool. If you do that, that could be viewed either, if you're looking at it completely transactionally, that could just be a modification. But the reality is this modification is potentially a new entrant to the federal government, and a new product coming into the federal government. It is going to give the agencies access to cutting edge technology and a way to transform how they do their business. And so if you begin thinking about the work that you're doing, admittedly, perhaps an address change, not the same impact, but also important. But the reality is that as helping our contracting officers understand the impact that they're having on the mission of an agency is one of the things that I think is very important to be able to connect those dots. And when you look at policy, understanding, is this a policy that is going to open up competition to the federal government, or is it a policy that's going to constrict competition and that's an unintended consequence of it? Or is that for a security reason or some other reason that still might be necessary, but we should understand the impact and what the consequences are. Not to say that we shouldn't do it, but just that we need to go in with that understanding. And so looking at policy from the standpoint of what's the real impact, and then taking that impact through to mission delivery for the federal agencies that use the products and services that GSA is putting out there is a critical piece of that sort of chain of understanding how the policy ultimately influences how mission is delivered. Mm-hmm. Let me give you a really an example on this. We realized a few years ago that the way that when we were looking, the market was evolving to software as a service. And yet, from our standpoint, from the government standpoint, if we were looking at prepackaged shrink-wrapped software, the way it was delivered for many years, that was considered a product. Software as a service was considered a service. That may not sound like much. However, it suddenly changed how it was defined under fiscal law. And so while we could pay for a product up front, we had to pay for software as a service in arrears. And that meant that a reseller who was selling us that product was upcharging us because they had to take out a loan in order to buy all those licenses up front, pay the OEM, and then ultimately we were paying, you know, we had to pay a higher price because we were paying in arrears. And when we realized that impact, we were able to get a policy change that enabled us to be able to actually get that paid for, be able to pay for software as a service up front when it fits certain criteria. Mm-hmm. So I use that as an example of sort of unintended consequences where the markets evolved. The laws the fiscal law didn't necessarily recognize that things had changed. And it took industry sharing that with us. And then we were able to actually go forward and make a change. But those are some of the types of things that we're constantly looking for and then figuring out how do we react to it and what's the best interest of the government.
1: Yeah, just set expectations. It's a great story. You know, Laura, I want to get to know you a little bit more. Looking back over your career, are there any leaders, whether inside or outside of government, who have most shaped how you think about management, service, and public purposes?
0: I was thinking about this, and there's so many that it's actually hard to, certainly some of the incredible leaders who've come through GSA over the years. I'll name Mary Davey, Jim Williams, some of the people who certainly I've learned from. But also, I want to talk about some of the organizations. ACT-IAC has been just, I joined the Voyagers program 20 years ago. Over 20 years ago now, and I'm still in touch with some of the people from my class. And some of them have been just in industry that time, some have been in and out in government. But those relationships of understanding how industry works, understanding how government works, have been really critical. And so one of the things that I'm constantly doing, and I encourage others to do, is if somebody is doing something that's interesting, reach out and see if they'll have coffee with you. Mm-hmm. and sit down and get to know them. And there's been numerous occasions where I've been able to build relationships with people just from saying, you know, I'd like to know more about what you're doing. And they've proven to give, you know, just be incredibly insightful and valuable. And this is from someone who is pretty extreme introvert. So this is going against my natural inclination to, you know, my natural inclination is not to speak to strangers. So so there's absolutely been a number of leaders who I've watched operate and then sort of challenge myself to say, are there things that they're doing that I ought to consider? And I'll also name Suzette Kent, who is one of the federal CIOs, was just phenomenal of being able to sort of drive change through a lot of the policies that she put out in encouraging agencies to make change in the technology space.
1: You know, Laura, as we close, could you, if you could look at two or three places where FAST could have its greatest impact over the next couple of years, whether it's on agency mission, taxpayer, the federal government overall, its effectiveness, where would you focus?
0: Couple of areas. I've talked about the shared services. I would say shared services is ripe for really looking at where agencies want to be spending their time and resources versus what is a better decision and where would they prefer to just have it run for them. Mm-hmm. I think, you know, the growth in interest in USAI is a great example of a greenfield shared service. It's, of course, harder on anything that's legacy, as we're in the middle of transitioning on the travel service. But that's not to say that there's still significant value in doing that. It just is a harder transition. So shared services is a huge area where I think better understanding where there's opportunities in that market and where agencies would find valuable assistance from GSA is key. I think as we're continuing down the road of procurement consolidation, making sure that GSA has the supplier base and the contracts that can fully support that. Also, the support through I talked about the Office of Centralized Acquisition Services, really doing those common goods and services buys, continuing to drive in that area. So when I'm thinking about internally what we need to be doing, we need to be having those conversations with agencies. We need to be understanding sort of what does the future of technology, what does the future of buying, what does the future of professional services look like? What's really going to stay out in the consumer world and what actually is of real interest to the public sector world? Mm-hmm. Those are some of the assessments that we need to be doing. We also need to be looking at building our own internal robust tool capabilities. I talked a little bit about the procurement acquisition ecosystem. Being able to have better support for our internal contracts, having all of that data from our internal systems. And if anybody's gone on some of the GSA websites, I think they might agree that we have some opportunities there. But getting that to a digital format then enables a whole new set of capabilities and opportunities when it comes to buying, when it comes to price comparison, when it comes to market research, and ultimately into managing, you know, ideally we ultimately get to performance management and better outcomes and being able to get more insight into that. So that is absolutely something we need to do internally, and we need to look then how do we engage the rest of the government, as I mentioned, through the Quality Shared Management Office that we're building. Where are there opportunities in that other agencies don't necessarily have their own acquisition systems, and or where do we actually share requirements to make them more interoperable? And I think those are all the areas that we're exploring.
1: Expansive. So I'd love to have you share some insights, maybe give some advice to a young professional who may be attracted to the acquisition profession. What would you share with them? What do they need to look at? Why is it so important? And what tools, what experience do they need to bring to it?
0: Yeah, no, I'm thinking about it from the standpoint of really bringing critical thinking, the way to our is key. And that also being able to understand, read data. Mm-hmm. I ended up getting a degree, a master's of public policy, that was a strong emphasis on data, on statistics and data analysis and program evaluation. And that has proven to be invaluable, which was not something I had out of my undergraduate career. So thinking through how does public policy and how do statistics go together is absolutely something I would highly recommend. We expect people to be able to read and analyze data, and especially as we're getting more and more tools and data up front, that becomes a big piece of it. But also the critical thinking. But the opportunity, as I've sort of defined, is if the agencies want to access commercial products, goods, and services out of the private sector. One of the few ways to do that, and the way that you do it is through the acquisition system. There are a few others, but the bulk comes through the acquisition system. And the contracting officers and the program managers sit in the middle of that. Mm-hmm. So this is a real chance to have a true impact and scale in making a difference. And so for somebody who's interested in public service, I think that contracting officers have often gotten a bad rap. That said, I think the Revolutionary FAR overhaul positions them very much as part of the business decision-making team going forward. And the expectation is that they would know their markets, they would know their supplier base, and they would also have access to the rules and regulations in order to figure out how the government meets its mission.
1: Yeah, I mean, it's the engine that makes government operate. So, Laura, I want to thank you for coming back on the show. It's great to have you always. You have an open invitation, but more importantly, I'd like to thank you for your dedicated service to the country.
0: Thank you so much, and I'm a pleasure to be here with you.
1: This has been the Business of Government Hour, a conversation with Laura Stanton, Acting Commissioner for the General Services Administration's Federal Acquisition Service, FAS. 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
6: 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Nights and weekends, we air Washington Nationals, Capitals, and Wizards, and the Navy Midshipmen. 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
7: From ABC News, I'm Chuck Severson. President Trump at a cabinet meeting at Camp David in the past hour or so, taking credit for what he calls a deal with Israel and Hamas.
8: Nobody thought that would be possible, to disarm Hamas. That shows you how much success we're having with Iran. Because if you go 4 months ago, 5 months ago, a deal like that would have been impossible. So it's a big step for the Middle East.
7: Hamas says it will disarm only later if a Palestinian state is created, something Israel adamantly rejects. On Iran's military, Trump repeated it's been, his word, obliterated.
8: They've got some left, but soon they won't have some left.
9: Our colleague Mary Bruce pushed him on the status of negotiations because he has been striking optimism in his public comments, but the Iranians have not necessarily matched that in actions or in words. The president did express frustration with where things stand.
7: ABC's Karen Travers at the White House. Demands by Republican senators that Todd Blanche agree in writing that a plan to pay claims potentially of January 6th rioters is dead. Delays his confirmation as Attorney General, ABC's Jay O'Brien.
10: Senator Tillis saying one of Trump's advisors wants to revive the fund.
11: The only reason why we wouldn't move forward with this language

0: offline dozens of water systems. Shortages caused by the Iran war led to American oil companies reporting massive spring profits. 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
0: Dangerous conditions expected along the California coast as Tropical Storm Genevieve causes chaos in the Pacific. ABC's Trevor Ault.
3: Genevieve churning through the Pacific, creating massive swells and life-threatening rip currents. In the past week, the Los Angeles County Fire Department has conducted thousands of water rescues. Lifeguards on boats and jet skis rushing in to save struggling swimmers. The National Weather Service has issued a high surf advisory through Saturday night.
0: Federal officials are now issuing warnings to water systems around the country after dozens of cyber attacks targeted water systems in Minnesota earlier this week, and it prompted some boil water orders. ABC's Andrea Fujii says many officials are looking to Iran.
4: The FBI has not confirmed Iran's involvement, but officials suspect Iran because it appears the goal of the attacks was to disrupt services as opposed to obtaining ransom money. In 2023, hackers with ties to Iran hacked a water treatment plant near Pittsburgh, saying they targeted the plant for using equipment made in Israel.
0: In Indiana, a 15-year-old boy has been sentenced to 100 years in prison after he was convicted of a gang-related shooting that left one woman dead and two others injured in a reported botched hit on a witness. The boy's 17-year-old co-defendant received 125 years. San Francisco robotics startup has begun offering some home cleaning services for city residents using humanoid robots. Chuck Sievertson, ABC News.
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5: Today's federal newscast, agencies no longer have to follow equal employment guidelines that are meant to root out discrimination in hiring. Federal News Network's Drew Friedman explains why.
6: An interim final rule from the Office of Personnel Management is scrapping the so-called Uniform Guidelines on Employee Selection Procedures. That framework has been used for decades to identify unintentional discrimination in hiring practices. OPM says it's removing those guidelines in response to a DOJ opinion last month that called the framework unconstitutional. OPM emphasized, though, that the scope of its new rule is limited. Drew Friedman, Federal News Network.
5: And Senator Elizabeth Warren is pushing Deputy Defense Secretary Steve Feinberg to recuse himself from contracting decisions involving Cerberus, the investment firm he founded in 1992. The request comes following reports that at least three Cerberus-linked companies have won contracts for work on the Golden Dome missile defense project. Find these stories and more at federalnewsnetwork.com. I'm Eric White.
7: Wisdom served daily. 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
8: The security clearance process is complicated. Policies are confusing. Continuous vetting is expanding. And national security professionals everywhere are asking the same thing. What does this mean for me? Whether you're applying for your first clearance or navigating new reporting requirements after years in the system, the questions aren't always easy, but the answers matter. That's why we're here. This is Security Clearance Insecurity on Federal News Network with hosts Lindy Kaiser of Clearance Jobs, federal employment lawyers Elizabeth Baker Pham of KCNF, and John Barry of Barry & Barry PLLC.
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0: clearance in security on Federal News Network. Thank you so much for joining us on the show today. Trusted Workforce 2.0, obviously a big hot topic. The national security workforce, more than technology, though, to enable all of those changes, it needs trusted people, leadership, and organizations that can adapt to complex threat environments. So today, I'm really pleased to have on the show Arthi Smith, CEO of Chainbridge Solutions. She has extensive experience supporting federal agencies in the national security community and has built a company focused on solving complex mission challenges while investing in the people who make those missions possible. So thank you so much for joining us on the show, Arthi.
1: Thank you, Lindy. It's a pleasure to be here. Very excited to be here and speak with you today.
0: So we've talked about, you know, in the intro a little bit about how Trusted Workforce 2.0 has dramatically overhauled the way personnel vetting is done. Kind of speak to how workforce risk has evolved along with that and what that means for personnel security today.
1: Yeah, historically, personnel security was built around periodic reinvestigations. So an adjudicator would review a complete ROI package or report of investigation, make a determination, and often did not revisit that decision for 5 years. So it was sort of a set it and forget it paradigm. Continuous vetting has fundamentally changed that model. Workforce risk now no longer arrives all in one complete package. It's developed over time because continuous vetting alerts arrive at different intervals. So this really means that adjudicators are no longer making a one-time decision. They must continually evaluate whether new information changes the individual's whole person risk profile. So a single CVAR rarely tells the full story, and the real value comes from identifying meaningful patterns over time while filtering out routine or low-risk activity. I think continuous vetting is absolutely the right direction because it gives agencies a current understanding of workforce risk, but the challenge is operationalizing it as agencies receive growing volumes of alerts across their workforce. So the mission has not changed. We're still making informed, defensible trust decisions. But what's changed is that agencies now need more efficient ways to assess risks continuously.
0: So you played a little bit of bingo with us. So talk a little bit about CVAR.
1: Yes.
0: For folks who might not be in the know, you know, why is that so significant?
1: Yes. So CVARs is continuous vetting action reports. And these are those continuous vetting alerts that come from DCSA. There's 7 record checks that are being processed on a continuous basis, 24/7. And those action reports are essentially flags that tell agencies whether they need to address some sort of issue with an employee or contractor or some entity within their organization.
0: Okay. Yeah. And like kind of, I think there was a lot of concern when continuous vetting first rolled out that it would be this kind of overwhelming deluge of alerts, but I think we have not necessarily seen that be the case. And I think maybe you can speak to that. I think you did in your response a little bit. It's not a single alert that's most significant. It is the broader whole person concept still applies under a continuous vetting situation.
1: Correct. So where we used to sort of get this one package, now we're having to really keep an eye on how every single CVAR impacts the whole person risk. So I think, you know, personnel security teams across government have to continuously go back and continuously look to see if they're favorably adjudicated individual continues to be suitable and eligible and have a need to know for a clearance. So I think it just creates a little bit more vigilance, perhaps even some more administrative burden to federal security teams, but it's a much better way of ensuring that there is no chasm between when we're understanding potential vulnerabilities in the workforce.
0: So talk to us, the Defense Counterintelligence and Security Agency, clearly in the midst of a major IT overhaul. So the National Background Investigation Services, they're doing a shared services model that's centered on the Defense Information System for Security. How does all of this technological change the way that agencies should be thinking about continuous vetting?
1: Yeah, I think moving towards DIS as a shared services hub is what's happening now. And I think it's a wonderful step forward in the right direction. Consolidating DIS and CVS functionality, which is my understanding today, creates a much more efficient place for agencies to find final risk determinations on personnel. And for personnel security staff, one place to check reciprocity or transfer of trust is so much better than logging into multiple systems to find investigation history or clearance data, suitability determinations, and such. And so DCSA's move to bring CVARs into DIS, which is also likely, is also very helpful. CVARs historically have come through NP2 portal, which still requires manual retrieval. So moving them to DIS definitely improves consolidation, shared services, yay, very, very good move. They improve access to data. But I think a problem that continues is if you have to retrieve data manually, then that continues to be a space for an opportunity for additional efficiency and speed. I think where mid-size and large agencies are thinking about this is if they're having to log into DIS manually and retrieve information person by person, that's still not where we want to be, right? If they're using case management systems that automate their internal workflows, then having to manually access DIS is definitely a step backwards for them. So I'm excited to see DCSA possibly introduce API integrations. If APIs become available for agency systems to exchange information, then that would create real efficiency and reduce manual work. So shared services are absolutely a great way forward, but the opportunity now is really to make those shared services easier to access, integrate, and act upon.
0: Awesome. Yeah, and I think there has been this issue, right? I mean, especially when continuous vetting was first rolling out, people were concerned about, I think the phrase continuous vetting gap is what I've heard you say. So what is a continuous vetting gap and how does maybe this API sharing or more automation help to solve that problem?
1: Yeah, I'm really glad you asked about that. So continuous vetting gap is the gap between policy and operational reality. So agencies are receiving more current risk information through CV, but they still need automation and integration and visibility to be able to act on those alerts at scale. So the gap is really what happens between receiving the alert and being able to manage it effectively. For example, roster management. It's one of the biggest challenges that I hear about across federal agencies we work with. Enrollment, unenrollment, roster status, even handling multiple affiliations, retrieval, triage, all of those things still depend on manual work today. So agencies may have to manage rosters manually, fix enrollment issues manually, retrieve CVARs from various systems, and determine which alerts require follow-up. And that becomes really challenging at scale. So a process that may be manageable for a small population can become a huge administrative and mission risk when applied across thousands and tens of thousands of people. I think another area which I like to think of as a vetting gap is multi-affiliation. That adds another layer of complexity because one person may support multiple agencies, contracts, or missions, but that relevant CVAR visibility only comes to the enrolling agency. So the other agencies that are affiliated don't receive those alerts and aren't aware of any kind of vulnerabilities. So agencies need, in my opinion, integrated systems. They need automation, dashboards, and reporting to make continuous vetting workable at scale. So absolutely the right policy direction, but CVARs alone don't solve the operational challenge. And DCSA is definitely working to close that gap. But until that happens, agencies continue to take manual steps to address CV.
0: Yeah, so you talk about the manual steps of CV. I'm wondering if you can touch on it all, like the suitability population and how that applies here, right? I know there's been huge transformation in terms of thinking about personnel vetting as this overarching arc. Does that kind of, when you're talking about this continuous vetting gap, does that include the fitness and suitability population, or is it just specific to security clearance holders?
1: Yeah, so trusted workforce, as you know, was sort of a phased approach with 1.25, 1.5, and ultimately we're trying to get to 2.0. So it started with the national security population. So we're seeing some of these gaps, if you will, already. We are inching towards 2.0. And as we continue to add the public trust population, the suitability population, then that is just going to create an even greater volume of data. And that's really why automation is so important, because handling this volume of data at the scale of perhaps large agencies, that becomes nearly impossible. And God forbid, you know, significant high-risk alerts are missed, that can be devastating. Automation is really key to making continuous vetting work at the scale that's needed.
0: Yeah. So, I mean, talk about some of the capabilities that a modern personnel security system would need to support this kind of continuous vetting effectively.
1: Yeah, I think modern systems need automation. So they need to automate the receipt, management, and triage of CVARs. Agencies should not have to manually fetch alerts one person at a time. So I think modern systems need to be able to calculate and update that whole person risk profile as new CVARs arrive automatically. Something that we do here at Chainbridge is we add risk weights to all of the different CVARs that come in. And so that risk is able to, I guess high risk is able to rise to the top, and more of the minor risks to the agency are still coming in for visibility and auditability, but they just don't rise to the top to say, hey, pay attention to me, this is a high risk. I think systems need to be able to handle the dynamic nature of continuous vetting alerts. So as much like a credit score, whole person risk is also going to ebb and flow based on those incoming CVARs. So modern systems need to highlight alerts in the appropriate way quickly while still preserving everything that's coming in, making sure all of those incoming alerts are visible and auditable for every individual. I think dashboards and reporting are a big piece of this as well. Leaders need to see risk across the workforce. They need to perhaps be able to look at workload across adjudicators, time to onboard, case status, and other key operational metrics, and preferably in real time. So workflows should move cases through the personnel security lifecycle automatically where possible, and always while reducing repetitive manual tasks. And last, I think it's really important that integrations are capable in any kind of new modern case management system. Modern systems should connect with other data systems. So many systems today, modern personnel security systems, are integrating with HR or USA Staffing, Identity Management, US Access, even insider threat systems, which are typically siloed, can be connected. And of course, DCSA shared services are also a part of that integration. That really allows agencies to make their personnel security system a true system of record. And Chainbridge Solutions has built a system called Perseus. Perseus is our modern personnel security system designed to automate the PERSEC lifecycle, easily integrates with other systems, provides real-time visibility into workforce risk and other metrics, but also it enables compliance with no disruption to mission. So I think that's what agencies need. Modern personnel security systems that maintain a pulse on whole person risk automatically and enable teams to intervene when critical CVARs arrive, but perhaps even more importantly, allow integrations to access data efficiently.
0: So we have to talk about AI a little bit. Now, I've heard varied opinions on, you know, applied AI, how it's actually being used in personnel vetting versus how people think it's being used. So kind of level set a little bit. What is applied AI as we're defining it here? What are the possibilities? And maybe if it's being used today, what's current state and future state?
1: Yeah, that's a great question. So applied AI helps agencies move faster by reducing manual work and bringing data to their fingertips for faster insights. And in personnel security, applied AI should really just help collect information from disparate systems, consolidate it, summarize it, and perhaps present it to an adjudicator in a digestible and usable way. So the value of applied AI is just reducing that manual work. But instead of an adjudicator going to five different systems, let's say, and assembling context themselves and taking the time to really bring all that information together, applied AI can do that for the adjudicator. So it reduces time to decision, but it in no way replaces an adjudication decision or the adjudicator. The adjudicator remains the decision maker. AI simply supports that human by resurfacing relevant information, identifying patterns, and helping prioritize where they need to focus and pay attention.
0: So clearly, like, agencies need to modernize to adapt to what the reality is today. How would you advise agencies on where they should be prioritizing first?
1: Yeah, there's no one answer. I think it really has to depend on where the agency is today. If an agency is using spreadsheets or has, you know, several manual steps in their process today, I would say the first priority is making sure they're getting a system of record with automated workflows. They need organization. They need clean data, visibility, and repeatability before anything else. If an agency is using a large legacy system, perhaps an older system that has become too expensive to maintain or too difficult to update, many legacy systems are not cloud hosted or cloud-based, have limited integrations. Well, in that scenario, the priority is full-on cloud-based modernization. Data migration is a big piece of that. Having clean data is also a very important priority that makes the whole process of modernization more smooth and easy. I think agencies should prioritize systems that automate what can be automated, especially CVAR handling, roster management, workflows, reporting, and definitely integrations. So they should also think about the experience of the applicant. I think many systems tend to create a ton of efficiency for the personal security team, but the applicant needs a great experience to onboard to an agency. And so creating an applicant portal or some sort of sophisticated way for an applicant to get that first impression and make it a really good one as they're trying to onboard to that agency. I think that's really important. Good modern systems should improve intake. They should reduce duplicate data entry, and they should make work easier for users. I think that's the ultimate goal. And a one-stop shop for workforce risk, right? We want the system to enable reporting, share information, identify metrics, and manage cases easier.
0: Yeah. So can you talk a little bit about, we haven't touched on this but the individual engagement platform, you talked a little bit about kind of the candidate experience that applies to this. Do you think that's kind of a significant piece to improving that candidate experience as well?
1: You know, here at Chainbridge, we definitely think so. We've heard time and time again from our customers and the personnel that they have tried to onboard that process can be cumbersome. It's often a choke point in many scenarios because the applicant may be using a personal email that they don't look at very often. They may be sending forms back and forth. That's PII going across email. They may not share things in the right format, you know, maybe a date isn't in the right format, or a variety of reasons for that back and forth, which is prone to errors. And so I think an applicant portal really solves many of those challenges. It creates this secure environment for applicants to share their PII. It also creates a great environment for personnel security teams to request additional information from the applicant. Creates this now secure area where dialogue can continue, perhaps minor issues can be mitigated. And I think most importantly, it gives that applicant a great introduction or a first impression to the agency. And if that process is very cumbersome and filled with, you know, delays, that's not a good look. So I think it's becoming more and more important for agencies to consider the applicant experience equally as they consider the personal security team experience.
0: Yeah. Are there any parting thoughts or final takeaways, questions that we didn't get to or things you wanted to highlight in our chat today?
1: I think we covered everything. Parting thought is workforce risk is no longer arriving in one package. It develops over time. And so we really need ways to operationalize it and do it in a way that we are identifying risk quickly. We are able to mitigate that risk quickly, and we are making work easier for personnel security teams.
0: Hey, easier. I'll take it. Well, thank you so much, Aarthi Smith, CEO of Chainbridge Solutions. It's an exciting time in personnel vetting. We see a lot of things. You know, the policy shift has happened. Now it's time for implementation, time for vendors, partners, and agencies to step up and make sure all of this great improvement in the risk management space actually comes to fruition. So thank you, Aarthi, for being on the show today.
1: Thank you so much for having me.
2: Welcome to Security Clearance and Security. I'm Security Clearance Attorney Elizabeth Baker Pham, and I'm here with Lindy Kaiser of Clearance Jobs. And today we are talking about college, or really everything I want college kids to know if they are thinking about a career in national security. For many college kids, the idea of preparing to enter the workforce begins toward the end of college. They're applying for positions. Maybe they're expecting they're going to take a drug test. They start partying less. They clean up their social media. But for anyone considering a career in national security, these considerations need to begin earlier, and they're much broader. This is anywhere from needing to hear "don't lie on the investigative forms for an internship" to understanding the difference between a public trust and a security clearance to getting familiar with the various categories relevant to a clearance determination. It's not just about drugs. Now, Lindy, you talk about this lack of awareness a bit in your amazing book. There's a quote I love, which is, "My first experience with security clearances was realizing I didn't have one." Lindy Kaiser. Obviously, you've come a long way from this point. Can you speak a little bit to your early experience?
0: Oh, well, yeah, because I got one as a Department of the Army intern, right? Fresh out of college. And I just thought, right, the government hiring process, don't get me started on USA Jobs and the application experience. And so then I was like, I went through this paperwork. To your point, exactly from your introduction, I obtained a public trust and not a security clearance, even though the requirements of the internship were that I have a secret security clearance, which was necessary for my follow-on job at the Pentagon, where I was working in a SCIF. So there were just a few missing pieces, but I feel better about the fact that I didn't understand, right, what I was obtaining. And so you think about kind of the follow-on extension of that. If you don't understand, I kind of understood that I wasn't supposed to share classified documents, which was fine because I was a public affairs officer and I only saw one once. But the issues around, now this is a bigger issue now. I mean, I think I kind of got that I probably shouldn't use drugs, but I've seen this widely with interns. To your point, like a Department of State intern, I did an internship and then I went back to school and then I did drugs. Did I have a clearance or was I doing it when I had the, you know, when I did the job, there's just some weird crossover. And then thinking they can hop back into a job, but now they've done things that are, again, I also said I didn't know what the term adjudicate meant, let alone had read the adjudicative guidelines. So that's a big thing I advocate now, but I'm sure you have a lot of examples, but I feel like the drug one is one that comes up, or like the, again, the confusion about, I just thought I was working for the government and I didn't understand if I had a public trust, if I had a clearance, how long my eligibility existed, if I was quote unquote, you know, in access or still in my internship program and then was remote or started to do things I shouldn't have done. There's a lot of gray area.
2: Yeah, there really is. And I think, you know, what I generally recommend, and it sounds like you did, and then things maybe pivoted once you were in the role, but is just understanding what the role requires. So in your experience, or in your situation rather, the job as stated required something that you didn't end up needing to have eventually. And to anyone who's looking at positions and trying to understand what the requirements are, that's exactly the next step, right? Applying those principles, but also doing it now. So to your point of, I had an internship and then the internship ended. Great. You've completed a form that put you on notice that you are not to take drugs, right? Or that that's not consistent with the expectations of a position, whether you're in the position or not. That's one of those things that the government looks at when deciding what your conduct means thereafter, whether you're in the position or not. So applying these standards now is really important. Even if someone is in college and the job is a year or two away, many of those questions are 7-year lookbacks. Under the PVQ, they get tightened up, but they're still 5 for most, right? And so avoiding recreational drugs, including someone else's prescription drugs when studying for exams, it's a no-no, right? Overconsumption of alcohol can really get you in trouble. Filling out those forms when you're applying for the internship, lying on those is so common. Kids are kids. I mean, they're adults, but I'll call them kids, right? Are so used to just like, you don't tell your mom that you're smoking weed, but this is different and it's a really important form. I mean, do you think that the government and contractors are doing enough to brief interns on like what it means to hold a clearance or a public trust in practice?
0: No, I mean, the answer is always no, right? I think typically you're not given a clear pathway to the security clearance process. And we see this across the board. I mean, it's pretty much why Clearance Jobs does what it does in terms of providing content, because there are some, there are a few, and it really kind of depends on your frontline security officer, security representative, or hiring manager to actually understand and walk you through. Otherwise, a lot of folks are like, here's your e-app, here's your link, go to Invis, fill it out within 3 days. Good luck.
2: I mean, what's one thing you wish someone had told you at the time, if there is one thing you can think
0: this
2: of?
0: This is a security clearance. You need to obtain one. This is what it is. But reading the adjudicative guidelines, right? Or like reading my book, which walks them through them in a way that's easier to understand, because I do feel like how many people are going to read a PDF. But translating that, I do know a lot of organizations who have like initial onboarding. Like, we know you're supposed to give, you know, initial training for somebody who obtains a clearance, provide a basic overview of the clearance process as a part of the initiation process. And I do think applicants will fill out the form faster and you will have better accuracy. So the more agencies or companies that do that, the better.
2: I mean, I think those are really the highlights, right? So much of what happens in college is mitigable. Like, there absolutely is an understanding that college is a time where people are exploring a lot of things. But I mean, no one wants to have to wait out poor judgment. If you know you're intending on a certain path, look at those guidelines, figure out what you need to be doing now to be preparing. Enjoy your present freedoms, but, you know, always with an eye to the future.
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11: Hello and welcome to the show. I'm Federal News Network reporter Drew Friedman. The public's overall view of civil servants is trending upward, along with increasing public support for a nonpartisan federal workforce. Those findings come from a recent report from the Partnership for Public Service. Their research found that close to two-thirds, or 65% of Americans, believe that civil servants are competent. That's up from 57% last year. Over time, the research has shown that positive views of civil servants have continued to rise. That's happened at least for the last several years. The latest polling results mark the highest positive responses since the nonprofit started measuring public views of civil servants back in 2021. Between then and now, public agreement that civil servants are committed workers has increased by 15%. For more on the survey results, I recently spoke with Senior Research Manager at the Partnership for Public Service, Paul Hitlin.
12: Each year, we've been asking people questions about their perceptions of civil servants. Two of the questions we've been asking are, do you agree or disagree that civil servants are competent? And do you agree or disagree that civil servants are committed to helping people like you, members of the public? And what we found this year is that both the positive ends of those questions were the highest they've been since we started measuring in 2021. So this year, 65% of the public agreed that civil servants are competent, and that was up from 57% last year. We found that 61% of people agree that most civil servants are committed to helping people like me, up a few points from 56% last year. And as I said, we've been doing this for a while now, since 2021, and those were the highest marks we've seen over that time. So there's a lot of potential reasons for that. We're not 100% sure why, but what appears to be clear is that attacks from the Trump administration on the civil servants are not harming people's views of the civil servants, and it may actually be backfiring in a way. People may actually be learning more about what civil servants do, what the federal workforce does, and at least in some small ways, improving their views of what the federal workforce does.
11: And you said you don't know exactly the reasons why it's changing, but do you have any, like, in from your focus groups or discussions or anything, is there any, like, general sense you can give me of why that might be?
12: I'll have to be cautious in that and saying we don't know for sure. What we hope, and we've seen this anecdotally, is that there has been a lot of news reporting on what when certain people are laid off or when programs have been cut, there's been more reporting about the workings of those programs than there have been in years past. Sometimes it takes something to be closed down for it to get a lot of attention. So what's possible is that people are learning more about what these various agencies and departments do or have done when they get cut. And that may contribute to what the public understands about people and who they see as, you know, the federal workforce.
11: You know, another important part of that, like, civil service section of the report is obviously the views of how important it is to have a nonpartisan civil service. And it looks like those numbers are rebounding, maybe not necessarily to 2024 levels, it looks like. But can you talk about, you know, what you saw in that trend? And if, again, if you have any ideas of why there has been that shift?
12: So what we found is that this year, 76% of Americans agree that a nonpartisan civil service is important for having a strong American democracy. That is a pretty high number as is. 2 years ago, in 2024, it was even higher. It was 87% agreed, which is about as universal you're going to get on anything. Last year, there was a bit of a dip. It dropped down to 66% before rebounding 10 percentage points this year. There's definitely has been throughout even 66%. There's definitely been, you know, a large majority of the country that believes in a nonpartisan civil service and sees value in that. We think last year that a lot of that dip came among Republicans as the Trump administration changed some of their hiring rules and some of the other civil service protections. And so we think that had an influence on the views of Republicans last year. This year, it has sort of rebounded closer to levels it was before. Again, we're not certain why. It's possible that attention to, like, as I said before, attention to some of the agencies that have been cut or some of the stories of programs that have been ended, that has contributed to a greater understanding of the value of a nonpartisan civil service. We know that broadly the public does not think the Trump administration's cuts have been particularly effective. So it's also possible that they see that what has come out of these cuts and changes have not been positive. And so maybe the idea of a more partisan workforce is not actually beneficial. Again, all of that is conjecture, but I would again emphasize that, you know, the 76% is pretty high from any point of view, any way you look at it. So there's pretty widespread agreement that a nonpartisan civil service is important.
13: You also mentioned, Paul, a minute ago, just the views on the effectiveness of the Trump administration's cuts. And I know the report talks a lot about that and just opinions on how the administration is managing the federal government. Can you talk about, you know, what you're seeing in terms of the trends of, you know, how the public is responding to what they're seeing from the Trump administration here?
12: Well, what we've found is that the majority of the country opposes the Trump administration's changes to the federal government. 52% of people say they oppose, only 39% say they support, with another 9% saying they're unsure. These are very similar numbers to what we saw last year in 2025. So there's been consistent opposition to the changes being made by the administration. We also asked people, do you think that these cuts have made your lives better or worse? Far more people say it's made their lives worse than better. Only about 1 in 4 people say it's made their lives better. And there's a large percentage of people who don't know. But in general, people are saying these cuts are having a negative impact. Certainly the majority of people are saying that. We also asked people, do you consider the government wasteful? This is something we've asked year after year. There was actually a big increase from last year to this year. So last year, 61% of people said the government's wasteful, which is a high number. That number shot up to 75% this year. So what we could take away from that is it's pretty clear that the Trump administration has not convinced the public that they've made the government less wasteful. There could be whole reasons for why that increased, but it does not seem to suggest that they've won over the public in thinking that DOGE and other efforts have succeeded in cutting waste. And connected to that, we have also been really interested in people who support the Trump administration's efforts, trying to understand what it is they support about it. And what we found is that by far, people who supported the cuts are really focused on trying to make the government more efficient and save money. Very few people who support it said that they were really interested in giving the president more power. The issue of finances and efficiency was overwhelmingly the reason why people supported those cuts. So we think that's a really important point, too, that the effort to change the civil service into something potentially more political doesn't seem to be the reason why people who are supporting the efforts, why they're in favor. It seems to be, you know, they believe or hope that the cuts will create new efficiencies. There's evidence that so far that hasn't happened. There's more government spending this year than last year. But that's really what we found, why supporters who were mostly Republicans are in favor of the changes that are happening.
13: You also mentioned a little bit about impacts and how people are, you know, feeling the effects of some of the changes here. And I know that you guys have done research about this before, about, you know, just how much they're feeling the changes or the cuts to government. Was there any research in that area in terms of like the types of impacts people are feeling, whether it's on a personal level, job level, community level?
12: About 1 in 3 Americans say that they or someone they know has felt the impact of cuts to government. There's a wide range of observations. And what's also important to remember, what we've learned, is that people in the public understandably tend not to make a lot of distinctions about government cuts versus government shutdowns versus some of the other things that are going on. So when we did this survey, obviously inflation has been a big issue now for a while. We actually did the survey while there was a partial shutdown of the Department of Homeland Security, and TSA lines were quite long. So a lot of people were mentioning things like that as the issues that they've witnessed as a result of the cuts. Now, again, we know that the public doesn't make distinctions whether a TSA line is long because there was a cut or because there was a shutdown. You know, to the understandably to the American people, why that is not necessarily important. To them, it's all the federal government not serving the people as well as it should. But to answer your question more directly, we heard a lot of people tie cuts in with inflation and issues with the economy. And because of the timing of it, there was definitely a lot of people who said the TSA lines were a problem. There were some people who've talked about it being harder to reach Social Security help, veterans benefits. You know, there's been a number of articles written on that, and we heard some of that from the people we surveyed as well.
13: There's so many Americans who indicate they are uncertain about the consequences of the way the Trump administration is managing government. Can you just tell me a little bit more about, you know, what you noticed there?
12: For a lot of our questions, we get high numbers of people who say they don't know two answers, which is not generally unusual, but we find that there tend to be higher for questions that we ask about the government than for a lot of other questions in other surveys. We attribute that to a lot of people don't know much about the government, and they don't know a whole lot about specifics about cuts or management of the government, and especially among political independents. There we find high numbers of people who will not give an answer. They rather than give an opinion, they will say they don't know. And we understand and that, you know, the inner workings of the federal government is not something a lot of Americans think much about. And that's a challenge with a lot of the work we do, is trying to educate people. And we also want to meet people where they are. And so they don't spend a lot of their time thinking about agencies or Schedule PC or these types of things. And that's reflected in the percentage of people who answer they don't know to a lot of our questions. We also think it's a potential opening for the partnership and for other organizations that want to communicate the value of the civil service and federal work. A lot of people may have little conception or not a lot of preconceived notions about what it means to work for the government or what the government does. And so there's a opening there for people to communicate and explain why the work the federal workforce does is really important to helping the American people.
13: You may have already just answered this with kind of what you just said, but I'm curious if if people are reading this report, what's the main thing that you'd want them to understand or to know from these findings?
12: The main thing is that the way the Trump administration is managing the federal government is not popular in the country. In fact, the majority of people are opposing the changes that they're seeing, particularly the cuts to the workforce and cuts to government programs. This opposition has been steady for the last year. And while there's some partisan differences, Democrats and independents are very opposed to how the Trump administration is handling the management of the government. It appears that in many ways the Trump administration is out of step with the country in terms of what the public wants from their federal government. Broadly, wanting efficiency and being good with resources makes a lot of sense. And there's always places where that could be improved. But the haphazard nature of the cuts and of the workforce is not a strong way to be smart about the government, and the public is indicating that they understand that as well.
13: Just out of curiosity, do you have any other research coming up? Are you going to be looking into this more?
12: We've been studying overall levels of trust in government. We've been doing that for a while, so we will have a report coming up in a couple months focused on that and focused a bit more on the trends we've seen since we've been doing this since 2021. And we're going to continue to monitor public opinion, you know, over time to see if there are changes in how the administration is managing the government. We find that this work is important because it is a different angle than most survey organizations use. There's a lot of surveys done, as you probably know, about the political angle of the people's support, you know, who they might vote for. What we're focused on is the management of government and the inner workings of the federal government. And so the questions we ask and our goals are slightly different. And that's, we think, pretty important. We think it's a subject area that's not covered as much as the politics. And so we're definitely going to continue this work for the foreseeable future.
13: Paul Hitlin is Senior Research Manager at the Partnership for Public Service. As part of last year's sweeping federal workforce reductions, probationary employees separated from their jobs at a higher rate than federal employees overall. That's according to recent findings from the Government Accountability Office. Out of the agencies that it analyzed, GAO found that during 2025, probationary employees separated at an average rate of 19%. That's compared with about 15% of all federal employees. At the same time, those employee separation trends are raising questions about how federal hiring prospects will look going forward. After the workforce reductions, many agencies have started to expand recruitment efforts, including efforts from the Office of Personnel Management in search of early career employees. For a closer look at their recent findings, I caught up with GAO Director of Strategic Issues, Don Locke.
14: We did see some probationary employees who were, what I'd say, unduly impacted in certain agencies. For example, at the Department of Energy. Now, this is the agency that in part oversees our energy challenges and our nuclear safety. For them, 19% of all agency employees were separated. However, 34% of the probationary staff were let go. And similarly, the Department of Agriculture. So this is the agency that helps us with our nation's food safety and protecting natural resources, amongst other duties. They showed a similar trend, with about 30% of all employees separating versus the nearly 42% of probationary staff who were separated.
13: And just for a little bit of context too, early 2025, can you talk about what actions were taken and why there were such large numbers of probationary separations?
14: As I think your listeners might know, since early 2025, the administration had directed agencies to reduce their workforces and restrict hiring for most positions. So this did lead to a staffing decline at nearly all major agencies. These executive orders and OPM's accompanying guidance really it really reshaped the probationary landscape by asking agencies to, for example, identify all probationary employees and determine whether they should be retained. Agencies are also no longer required to factor in probationary employees' performance. And then in addition to that, according to OPM, these probationary employees do not have or do not currently have any rights to appeal. And you know, Drew, what's interesting about this is just 3 months ago, OPM launched an initiative to strengthen the pipeline of early career talent who are entering the federal workforce. But leading up to this, these executive orders and the OPM guidance resulted in the separation of more than 50,000 of these early career individuals. So it's a bit difficult to understand the reasoning behind these actions.
13: Yeah, no, I think you bring up a good point that there has been this sort of swing first kind of to just work towards reductions. Now we're seeing a lot more hiring actions and efforts to onboard people. So it is interesting. Do you have any other either comments on that trend that you're seeing or any other planned research in that area?
14: So we do plan to continue this work. And what we're going to do is we're going to take a deep dive into specific agencies to really determine the impact and what this all means for meeting their missions. But that work is in its early stages. We have not been able to assess the impact on the outcomes, but what I will say is the ability of federal agencies to fulfill their missions and meet their goals with significantly reduced staff is an open question. So these skills gaps, this is when an agency doesn't have enough people or the right qualified people to achieve its mission, has been on GAO's high-risk list since 2001. And it's hard to imagine that these reductions have not exacerbated the skills gap problem. However, again, without the reduction in force or reorganization plans that these agencies are to have by now, it has not been possible for us to truly determine impacts or what this all means for meeting mission needs, which are ultimately the needs of the American people.
13: Going back to this report a little bit more specifically, you mentioned some examples where we saw agencies with big gaps between probationary separations and other employee separations, but it also talks about the numbers, so just by scale. So who were some of the biggest or smallest agencies in terms of just the number of separations overall?
14: Within just this bucket of the health and safety mission agencies, we saw the biggest separations at the Department of Agriculture and the Department of Interior. Both agencies separated more than 30% of their workforce during our time period, whereas agencies like the Department of Homeland Security or the Department of Veterans Affairs had the lowest separations at about, I think they both came in at about 10%.
13: You mentioned a little bit earlier as well, some of the regulatory changes that are going on for probationary employees and just how the probationary period operates. Can we start with, you know, before 2025, what did those protections look like for probationary employees?
14: Prior to the current executive orders and the OPM regulations, like these probationary employees had really 1 to 2 years. It was a training ground. It was kind of the last step of their hiring process. And really those employees were let go if they didn't meet certain performance standards. Now those performance standards have been taken away, and really agencies can terminate at will if they're not meeting what they call the mission need.
13: And then there were also changes as well to the appeals process for probationary employees. What did we see there from OPM and from the Trump administration?
14: So before, the Merit System Protection Board was responsible for the appeals process, and OPM has since started making changes in that area and will potentially be the entity that takes over for MSPB. But that remains to be seen. That's all in draft right now and has not come to fruition.
13: And when you had this report come out, did you receive any sort of response from OPM on some of the findings that you had here?
14: They provided technical comments, which we incorporated, but there was no other response given.
13: You know, one other piece that I do want to get to as well, you had this really interesting map where it shows where probationary employees separated the most based on the state that they're in. Was there anything that was interesting there in your research and the findings of, you know, just where probationary employees were impacted the most?
14: Well, I think we fully expected to see that there would be a number of probationary employees separated in Maryland and in DC, where a good chunk of federal agencies were. What we didn't expect to see were the number that were separated, for example, in Maine or Alaska. But again, we don't understand the reasoning behind that or the impact that it's created, because we haven't taken that deeper dive yet. So that's what we hope to find out what caused all that when we proceed with this work.
13: Yeah. And can you talk a little bit more about the upcoming work you have? What are some of the other questions that you're going to be trying to answer about all this?
14: We're going to be looking at not just the separations, but also some of the hiring that's been done. We're going to look at how contractors have been impacted, if more contractors have been brought in because of the reduction in the workforce. And what we really, ideally, what we'd like to see are the cost savings of all of this, if there have been any, what the costs have been, what the savings have been, and what the impact overall has been to mission.
13: Awesome. Well, I think that's going to be some really interesting work, and I'm excited to learn more. So thank you so much, Dawn.
14: Of course. Thank you, Drew.
13: Dawn Locke is Director of Strategic Issues at the Government Accountability Office. And that's it for today's show. Until next time, I'm Drew Friedman.
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23: From ABC News, I'm Chuck Severson. He's losing faith in the Iran negotiations, says President Trump at a cabinet meeting at Camp David. He has been describing the talks optimistically, but mentioning his special negotiator and defense secretary.
24: I mean, I'm waiting for Steve to call me. How's the negotiation going? And instead, I got a call from Pete that they just shot 5 missiles at one of our bases in Jordan.
23: On Iran's military.
24: We have obliterated their military capacity. Again, they've got some left. But soon they won't have some left.
0: The U.S.-Iran conflict has reduced tanker traffic through the Strait of Hormuz to a trickle. In response, the major oil companies have raised the price of their refined products, pushing gasoline past the $4 mark. For U.S. and European oil companies, the strategy has worked. Most reported massive increases in second quarter profit as the war drags on.
1: ABC's Jim Ryan. The president taking credit for what he calls a deal with Israel and Hamas. Hamas says it will disarm, though only if a Palestinian state is created, something Israel adamantly rejects. Demands by Republican senators that Todd Blanche agree in writing that a plan to pay claims, potentially of January 6th rioters, is dead, is delaying his confirmation as attorney general. Spain's government and local officials say about 60,000 migrants crossed the border, entering a Spanish region from Morocco the past 24 hours. Local officials say about 48,000 have gone back voluntarily. This migrant says there's no opportunities in Morocco.
2: My dream is Spain. I want to come here from study, from live good life. You know, my country is war now. Everything fight.
3: Thousands of people swimming around border fences or using boats. A number of them we know have drowned. Spain has deployed its military to try and restore order here. Why is this happening now? Spain's

0: Dial #250, say Mike Rowe, and let the savings begin.
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2: The state's investigation into the controversial 4th of July death of teen Nolan Wells continues. This from ABC's Sophie Flay.
3: Officials familiar with the investigation say the medical examiner has now completed the official autopsy, but it's not been made public. The report will be sent to a grand jury for review. The family's attorney says his team is analyzing audio tapes and ocean data from the day Wells disappeared to try to determine how he died.
2: Federal regulators are going full throttle as Amazon seeks to get their fully autonomous ZoomX vehicles out on the road. ABC's Dave Packer.
4: No driver, no problem for Chloe Hu, who took a ride in a ZoomX in Las Vegas.
5: It's kind of scary at the first time, but like when I just got used to it, it's really cool and chilling. Like, I really love the music and how you can, like, adjust temperature.
4: But there's little else she can control. Amazon ZoomX vehicles have no steering wheel, no pedals. Jonathan Morrison of the National Highway Traffic Safety Administration says ZoomX got an exemption from the rules, but
6: we have the ability to pull the exemption if we see unreasonably, say, risky behavior on the road.
4: Dave Packer, ABC News.
2: Florida man facing manslaughter charges in the death of his neighbor. His story, he mistook the neighbor for a bear and fatally shot him. Police in New Jersey on the hunt for several Pokemon card thieves who targeted several stores over the past few months. Latest grab-and-go reported around 1:45 a.m. Chuck Sievertson, ABC News.
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7: Today's federal newscast. The Defense Department has a permanent budget chief. After more than a year without a Senate-confirmed Pentagon controller, the Senate voted to confirm Jay Hurst, who has been in the role in an acting capacity since last August. The Senate advanced Hurst's nomination with little public debate, even as some lawmakers continue to raise concerns about its transparency on key issues such as the cost of the war in Iran. The Defense Information Systems Agency wants industry input on its plan to migrate all combatant commands' common use IT services to DoDNet. Federal News Network's Anastasia Obis has more.
8: General Dynamics Information Technology challenged the agency's decision to expand the $11 billion Defense Enclave Services contract to perform the work. The company filed a bid protest with the Government Accountability Office, arguing that the agency should have competed the new work. The bid protest was dismissed after the agency said it would conduct new market research, make a new acquisition approach decision, and develop a new acquisition plan. Anastasia Obis, Federal News Network.
7: And Senator Elizabeth Warren is pushing Deputy Defense Secretary Steve Feinberg to recuse himself from contracting decisions involving Cerberus, the investment firm he founded in 1992. The request comes following reports that at least three Cerberus-linked companies have won contracts for work on the Golden Dome missile defense project. Find these stories and more at federalnewsnetwork.com. I'm Eric White.
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10: Welcome to the Federal Drive on Federal News Network. It's Friday, July 31st. I'm your host, Terry Gerton, and I'm glad you're here. Coming up on this hour of the Federal Drive, federal agencies have more cybersecurity tools and more data than ever, but understanding what all of it means may be getting harder. Plus, artificial intelligence is only as reliable as the information behind it, and many organizations are discovering they haven't paid enough attention to that part. Those stories and much more ahead during this hour of the Federal Drive. We begin with this. Two recent technology investments illustrate some of the Pentagon's biggest IT bets, consolidating enterprise software purchases and accelerating artificial intelligence across the military.

0: Oracle landed a contract worth up to $7 billion to provide software and services across the Defense Department, while Accenture won an $821 million task order to expand the Pentagon's war data platform, which it views as the backbone of many of its AI efforts. They reflect a broader strategy to standardize IT infrastructure, avoid duplicative spending, and make it easier for AI to analyze military data. Federal News Network's Rachel Cohen joins me now with a closer look. Rachel, thanks for being here.
1: Hello, Terry.
0: These are huge contracts, especially for Oracle, but this one's not really about buying just one new piece of software. What's the Pentagon really buying here?
1: Yeah, so this is an enterprise software agreement that covers Oracle's on-premises software. So the stuff that you use, you know, when you're in the office, right? So that portfolio includes the Defense Department, the intelligence community, and the Coast Guard. So instead of individual organizations negotiating separate licenses to use Oracle's products, everything will flow through one contract vehicle that covers the whole department. So you won't have DISA buying some and the Air Force buying some and, you know, DHA buying some and what have you. So the goal is simplifying procurement, improving their visibility into, you know, who is using what and how much it costs, and to get a better price because they're basically buying in bulk. And so they're hoping that it saves at least $441 million over the life of the agreement, which is up to 10 years. So it's the ceiling for the contract is $7 billion over 10 years.
0: Rachel, does this point to a broader change in how the Pentagon is buying commercial technology?
1: Yeah, it's part of a larger acquisition strategy. You know, rather than allowing lots of organizations to get separate deals, you know, this enterprise push is something that DoD is doing at large, you know, using enterprise agreements, you know, the JELA program with major tech vendors. Again, they're hoping that it gets away from, you know, inconsistent pricing, duplicative costs, because, you know, there's multiple agreements out there. And so, yeah, I mean, the Pentagon really wants this kind of centralized purchasing to become the norm.
0: The other contract involves Accenture and something called the War Data Platform. What is that all about?
1: Yeah, so the War Data Platform is really envisioned as the Pentagon's central hub for organizing and connecting all the data from hundreds of different military sources. It started out as a tool to help the comptroller's office, you know, a financial management tool to pull in, you know, all of the various streams of financial data that exist in DoD. And it's sort of grown and now leadership sees the potential for it to, you know, spin off as, you know, War Data Platform will deal with the data that's related to, you know, combat operations and such. And then other parts of, it's called Advana, the platform that War Data Platform is kind of spinning off from. Now it's going to be a separate effort, separate team from the folks doing the finance side. You know, so really what it is the connective tissue between, you know, all of the various software systems that control, you know, targeting data, intel data, you know, what have you, so that it all plugs into this system that will use AI tools to go through it and make recommendations to commanders to, you know, present, you know, here's what we think this, you know, this kind of battlefield landscape looks like, you know, a situational awareness kind of tool.
0: What then will Accenture's responsibilities be under this agreement? What will they do with either the platform or the data?
1: Yeah, so they will work on the core software integration. So connecting all those disparate systems into the War Data Platform. So that includes, you know, building and maintaining that infrastructure, making sure it's secure, making sure it's consistent, right? If it cuts out, that's not as useful to people. And it's less about creating new AI models, which is something, you know, the department is also partnering with AI companies, you know, to use their tools. But this is less about that than really enabling the architecture that makes AI work and makes it practical to use for the military.
0: Rachel, if you take these two contracts together, what conclusions do you draw about where the Pentagon is going, both from an AI perspective, maybe, and a broader implementation perspective?
1: Yeah, there are kind of two sides of the same modernization strategy that's really focused on standardization, right? The military has a longstanding issue of things being built in ways that don't connect to each other, don't communicate with each other. You know, lots and lots of workarounds have been designed over the years to make sure that everybody is plugged in and able to work together, right? I mean, that's obviously a very important part of military operations, is knowing what everybody else is doing. So, you know, this is standardizing procurement, standardizing, you know, the products everybody has, standardizing how data is used, and really, you know, overall taking a much more commercial approach to software and to, you know, building out networks than DoD has done in the past. You know, they show that the Pentagon is looking at them as kind of strategic capabilities and not just, you know, oh, this is like an office IT system. But, you know, success really depends on how well they integrate everything and how easy it is for, you know, military users to actually use the stuff that they're buying.
0: That's Federal News Network's Rachel Cohen. Rachel, thanks for bringing us this story. It will be interesting to watch these two programs play out.
1: Yeah, thanks, Terry.
0: You can find Rachel's story at federalnewsnetwork.com. Up next, federal agencies have more cybersecurity tools and more data than ever, but understanding what it all means may actually be getting harder. This is The Federal Drive with Terry Girton on Federal News Network.
2: Now today's federal newscast, the Army is offering certain helicopter pilots six-figure bonuses to stay in uniform, hoping to retain active duty warrant officers who are mid-career or approaching retirement eligibility. Bonuses range from around $75,000 over 3 years for aviators with 12 to 14 years of service to nearly $210,000 over 6 years for those with at least 18 years of service. Agencies no longer have to follow equal employment guidelines that are meant to root out discrimination in hiring. Federal News Network's Drew Friedman explains why.
3: An interim final rule from the Office of Personnel Management is scrapping the so-called Uniform Guidelines on Employee Selection Procedures. That framework has been used for decades to identify unintentional discrimination in hiring practices. OPM says it's removing those guidelines in response to a DOJ opinion last month that called the framework unconstitutional. OPM emphasized, though, that the scope of its new rule is limited. It still expects agencies to continue using merit-based and professionally sound recruitment processes. Drew Friedman, Federal News Network.
2: And a federal union is attempting to stop the Department of Veterans Affairs from once again trying to cancel its collective bargaining agreement. The VA is now making its third attempt to end its contract with the American Federation of Government Employees while negotiations are ongoing. In response, AFGE is asking a federal judge to enforce a previous preliminary injunction. Find these stories and more at federalnewsnetwork.com. I'm Eric White.
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0: Welcome back to the Federal Drive with Terry Girton on Federal News Network. Federal agencies are collecting more cybersecurity data than ever, but more information doesn't always translate into better visibility. As networks, identities, cloud services, and AI tools become more interconnected, knowing what deserves attention is getting harder. I discussed what's changing in the cyber environment with Kat Megas, Program Manager for Cybersecurity, Privacy, and AI at NIST. Ms. Megas, it's so nice to have you on the show today. Thanks for joining me.
16: Thank you, Terry. It's great to be here.
0: You have an interesting seat at NIST. You are the Program Manager for Cybersecurity, Privacy, and AI. From your vantage point there, generative AI introduces this feature of autonomy, maybe the AI kind of acting on its own. How is that playing out in how people understand this space?
16: Terry, before I get into perhaps addressing that question directly on the question of autonomy, I would prefer to frame it more around deterministic nature of generative AI. And I think for those who are used to working in software, we are very used to thinking about things as here are the lines of code, here is how I have structured my logic, and here is how I built it into this software system. And based on that, I can always predict the outcome that I can expect. And especially when we start talking about testing as well, once you've tested a system, you can pretty much reliably expect and anticipate how that system is going to behave. And where I think we have to start thinking differently about artificial intelligence and specifically about generative AI is to recognize that there is that non-deterministic nature of AI and generative AI. And you have to realize that while you may acquire software package made in a search, there is the potential for what they call drift over time. And that is something that it's very important for an organization to recognize early, understand what it is that you want to be able to measure over time, and then make sure that you establish a program that allows for what we call this post-deployment monitoring to occur so that you can appreciate and you can understand if that system has drifted over time. And this is just as important for those who are adopting AI for cybersecurity as those who are adopting AI broadly in their organization.
0: I'm speaking with Kat Megas. She's the Program Manager for Cybersecurity, Privacy, and AI at the U.S. National Institute of Standards and Technology. You used to lead the Internet of Things effort there at NIST, and the attack surface now covers all kinds of pieces of the network. How should agencies think about that endpoint management and threat surface now?
16: Now, that is also a very interesting story. When we started looking at the IoT space, and this goes back about 8 years ago, I think one of the discussions, and it's funny how you see these themes occur over and over again, but this whole idea of a shadow network existing of IoT devices, and this isn't specific to just federal agencies. This was something we were seeing broadly across both industry as well as federal agencies, is nobody quite knew exactly what was even on their network. That was what we saw as one of the key challenges that both organizations as well as federal agencies were dealing with, is there was a lot of BYOD, bring your own device. There were a lot of, and with these devices having their own connectivity as well, in many cases, it started introducing all these complexities around, are we able to control federal agency data, where that data goes? Very quickly on that specific topic, we also came to realize, as we started talking to the organizations that were adopting and using these IoT devices, they recognized that these devices were introducing new attack surfaces. There were some challenges that they were facing around being able to actually address, mitigate, and manage those risks. And upon further discussions with the manufacturers of those devices, what we came to discover was that it really boiled down to a communication breakdown. Organizations that were using these devices were challenged with being able to apply patches. Everyone knew that it was a important practice that when a patch is issued, you apply those patches. In many cases, a lot of the manufacturers of these IoT devices, not only were they not traditionally thinking about software vulnerabilities and being able to patch those devices, but in many cases, what we heard from organizations that were adopting these devices is that they physically had to go around and touch every one of these devices in order to update them and apply these patches. And there was no easy infrastructure for them to push these patches down to these devices and apply them. So the role that NIST primarily saw there that we could play, because at NIST, whenever we look at a new space and when we look at what can we do here, we always start by engaging with the community and talking to the community about how can we help and what can we help to bring some assistance to the space, assuming you're dealing with challenges. And it was really around closing that communication gap, speaking to the manufacturers of these IoT devices, which in many cases were organizations that were primarily coming from a space where they built physical things. And now they were starting to think about building digital into these physical things, hence the cyber physical nature of these IoT devices. And they weren't necessarily very mature in their thinking on cybersecurity, and creating this bridge where we were talking to the manufacturers and helping them understand that, look, these are the challenges that organizations that are using your devices are dealing with. They can't identify them on the network, because you may not realize this, but you're not uniquely creating an ID for every one of those devices. And by not creating a unique ID for every one of these devices, an agency, when they do have it on their network, they're not able to pinpoint exactly which device it is on their network that is misbehaving, and how can I isolate that device that is causing problems on my network. So that was a lot of the work we actually did on the IoT cybersecurity program, was identifying what were those challenges around identifying these devices, applying patches, and then to make it easier for these manufacturers, communicating to them, hey, if you build these capabilities into your devices, you'll make it much easier for your customers to address their cybersecurity challenges.
0: You've just described an environment that I can only imagine for cybersecurity professionals means there's no sleep. Ever, because you've got to monitor the system 24/7. With the deployment now of AI-enabled cybersecurity tools and monitoring, and the point you made earlier about AI being non-deterministic, how do agencies know if the tools that they're using to monitor are telling them the truth in this kind of complex space?
16: I think those are areas that we are at NIST very interested in working on. There's a lot of upcoming work in those areas. I don't have the answers for you yet, Terry, on all of those on all of those questions you posed. I think our work at NIST has primarily been around ensuring that the cybersecurity community is, one, aware of all the wonderful ways that they can adopt AI for cybersecurity. That's one of these things that the cyber AI's profile is focused on. There's actually three focus areas. One of the focus areas is let's help organizations understand how to secure these AI systems. And another focus area is just that, is talking about, hey, there are all these wonderful and these great ways that you can think about adopting AI for cybersecurity. You can use it to help you discover vulnerabilities. You can use AI to help you prioritize vulnerabilities. We know that organizations and their cybersecurity workforce are dealing with alert fatigue. That's a great area where AI can actually help with a lot of that. One of the goals of the cyber AI profile is not only to highlight these areas. So if you are the CISO of an organization and you're hearing all about AI and you're trying to understand how can I use it to enable my cyber defense mechanisms, this is what the cyber AI profile can do. But what we're also looking to do is highlight for agencies some of these areas that we think are, we call them considerations that agencies or organizations may want to have as they adopt AI for cybersecurity. And this is where our many frameworks and guidelines at NIST can work together and can complement each other. The vision is that once an organization has said, hey, this is how I plan on adopting AI for cybersecurity, this is going to be my use case, they can look to things like the AI risk management framework, which I mentioned earlier in today's discussion. And there's a framework for looking at AI, considering what are the trustworthiness characteristics that are important to me, what are the risks that I want to map and ensure that I've mapped those risks and I understand where those risks are important to me, and then measure them over time and provide a playbook for how I can ensure and measure those over time to ensure that the system is continuing to perform as anticipated.
0: Kat Magus is the Program Manager for Cybersecurity, Privacy, and AI at the U.S. National Institute of Standards and Technology. We'll post this interview at federalnewsnetwork.com/Federal Drive. 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Still to come, when an organization hires someone, it assumes it knows who's doing the work. In some cases, that's becoming a risky assumption. But first, artificial intelligence is only as reliable as the information behind it, and many organizations are discovering they haven't paid enough attention to that part. 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
2: On today's Federal Newscast, the Defense Department has a permanent budget chief. After more than a year without a Senate-confirmed Pentagon comptroller, the Senate voted to confirm Jay Hurst, who has been in the role in an acting capacity since last August. The Senate advanced Hurst's nomination with little public debate, even as some lawmakers continue to raise concerns about his transparency on key issues such as the cost of the war in Iran. The Defense Information Systems Agency wants industry input on its plan to migrate all combatant commands' common use IT services to DoDNet. Federal News Network's Anastasia Obis has more.
9: General Dynamics Information Technology challenged the agency's decision to expand the $11 billion Defense Enclave Services contract to perform the work. The company filed a bid protest with the Government Accountability Office, arguing that the agency should have competed the new work. The bid protest was dismissed after the agency said it would conduct new market research, make a new acquisition approach decision, and develop a new acquisition plan. Anastasia Obis, Federal News Network.
2: And Senator Elizabeth Warren is pushing Deputy Defense Secretary Steve Feinberg to recuse himself from contracting decisions involving Cerberus, the investment firm he founded in 1992. The request comes following reports that at least three Cerberus-linked companies have won contracts for work on the Golden Dome missile defense project. Find these stories and more at federalnewsnetwork.com. I'm Eric White.
17: I'm Tony Goldwyn. 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

0: Welcome back to the Federal Drive with Terry Girton on Federal News Network. Organizations are investing heavily in AI, but many still struggle with a basic question. Can they trust the data feeding those systems? New research suggests governance, record keeping, and information management may be lagging behind AI adoption. We'll explore what that means for federal managers with Robert Cruz, Vice President for Regulatory and Information Governance at SMARSH. Robert, it's great to have you back on the show. Thanks for joining me.
1: Terry, thanks again for your invitation. I really appreciate it. Good
0: talking to you. SMARSH has some new research out, and we want to talk about it related to data governance and AI. I recently heard the phrase, you can't have trustworthy AI without trustworthy data. So what does your research tell you now about how organizations are or maybe are not learning that lesson?
1: Well, it is a very important discussion we're having with most of our clients. How does the governance process depend upon having good data lineage and understanding where information comes from and making sure you're doing business with the right AI model provider? So it is continuation of a discussion we've had for years, but now with AI, it's more complex because there's more providers in the market. Their practices are not as clear in some cases. So I think every firm is asking that question. You know, we want to get the most out of our investments with AI. What's the additional due diligence and vendor risk management that we should be putting into these processes up front so that we've got a better course to success?
0: And when we talk about due diligence, typically that means governance. And when we talk about trustworthy AI, this report drills into data governance. So when we talk about trustworthy data, what are we actually talking about? Is it just accurate? Is it complete? Are there other characteristics that you would apply here?
1: Well, that's a great question, because the difference between what we see on the information or the communication side versus raw data is context. And so it's important to have that fundamental layer there so that you know where its data is coming from and what the sources of that data are and how they're protecting my information. But we have this package now into use cases, almost an infinite number of use cases, and some of which carry very explicit regulatory obligations. And so firms are having to worry not only about the raw data, but also what are they approving their employees to be able to do with that data in an AI use case? Can they touch an investor or an external market participant? Can they talk about a product or service? And if so, that creates a whole additional layer to make sure that those use cases follow, you know, whatever regulatory mandates apply to them. And that, again, just creates an additional layer that firms have to be thinking through.
0: Your study puts a lot of emphasis on communications data and archives. Why are things like emails and chats and collaboration tools now becoming such an important part of AI readiness?
1: Well, it's important for two reasons. Number one is that AI is embedded into every communication tool on the planet. And so it's a feature that's embedded, whether it's collaborative technology or on this platform, there is AI. Every tool uses AI in some specific way. So firms have to be thinking about what's my ability to create and preserve a historical record if some issue arose later on. I need to be able to defend my business. So embedded within communication tools that an organization is using, that's really the crux of the problem. But you also have, you know, an employee that may be using ChatGPT or Claude or another tool that's outside of the approved data set. That creates an entirely different problem, which is shadow AI. So we hear about both. How do you govern and control the approved use cases in the approved communication tools? And how do you have visibility into those scenarios where people have run off the reservation?
0: Robert Cruz is Vice President of Regulatory and Information Governance at SMARSH. So Robert, let's follow that thread a little bit, because governing comms is a completely different kind of governance structure than just, say, making sure that all of our data is correct and accurate. How should agencies, especially in organizations, think about that kind of a governance model?
1: It's really focusing, you know, as we started the discussion, with both the input and output as part of the purview. So I need to think about where data came from and where is it going. So that where is it going part is what a firm has to be thinking through in terms of how do they accept and allow the use of certain use cases? How do they prohibit others that may have risk that's too high? So I have a big responsibility as the governance executive up front to define what those criteria are and make sure my employees understand them. So that's first and foremost. If it's a use case that I don't feel the firm, you know, is able to accept that level of risk, or we believe the return is not commensurate with that risk, then we have to put the controls in place so that employees are directed away from that. So that governance part up front, we see firms have made that investment, are continuing to operationalize and improve the way that process works.
0: Sometimes the establishment of a governance mechanism is slow itself, and then governance is so often viewed as just a bureaucratic hindrance in getting the mission done. So are you seeing agencies, especially in this case where AI is moving so fast, adopting advanced AI models without the governance mechanism that should go alongside of them? And what kind of risk does that present to the organization?
1: Well, we have a history, a recent history with something called off-channel communications, which not many firms want to think back on. It was not an easy time where, you know, the regulators really cracked down on the use of tools that were not approved. So that whole process and what we learned and the infrastructure we built are things that governance executives are now trying to apply in the way that AI is being used. So that, again, you're giving people the right tools to do their jobs, and you're making it clear what are the consequences of using tools or using the use cases or using the wrong model, maybe a public model where my intellectual property may be disclosed or made vulnerable. Firms have to be thinking through that holistic picture of risk. So your question and the premise is terrific, because that governance as overhead, I think what we're seeing now is firms are putting these programs together, and they're also bringing intellectual or the IP leakage group, the people that look after their intellectual property, the data privacy and InfoSec people, as well as the folks that look after regulatory, because the issues that could arise could be anywhere on that risk spectrum.
0: It's a pretty broad problem set. If we take it from the federal agency perspective, they may be a little bit more used to working in a world of records requirements and oversight and accountability and compliance. Does that make them better positioned to implement trustworthy AI, or does it just now expose weaknesses in how they've been doing that kind of information management?
1: You know, that's a terrific question, because this environment is a bit unique right now, because the technology is moving so fast. And the posture from regulators across the board is that they're going to take a softer hand and try to promote innovation. And so because of that, we don't have prescriptive rules. We don't have the, you know, equivalent of the EU AI Act. So firms are given a lot of latitude to govern us the way they believe, you know, is principles based, and allowing them to, you know, innovate as fast as they would like. That's different. So I think your point about firms that have a strong governance or records history and that infrastructure in place, I think it's paramount. It's extremely important, because the governance and records department is being asked to define the braking system, not just apply the brakes, but figure out what brakes look like. You know, we're driving vehicles on an unfinished road without a braking system that now governance is responsible for defining. And that's a big responsibility. So I'm sure there are the outliers that are moving beyond where governance is currently situated, but we see on the banking and across financial and other regulated firms, the governance process is pretty well in sync with this, making best efforts to stay in sync given the speed and the pace of innovation.
0: Your metaphor there of a vehicle without brakes on an unfinished road at speed seems to imply that there's going to be a crash in the future.
1: No, I don't want to forecast, you know, when this happens, but the folks that we talk to seem to all agree that it's a matter of when, as opposed to if. So whether that's an InfoSec issue, a national security related issue, or something that threatens the stability of the financial system, it feels like that's kind of like the model that folks are anticipating and trying to figure out how can they put the right protections in place now, so that if there is a major event or market correction or what have you, you know, they at least have some mechanism to be able to rebuild and repair.
0: Robert Cruz is Vice President of Regulatory and Information Governance at SMARSH. Robert, thanks again for joining me.
1: Terry, thanks again for your invitation. Enjoy talking with you, and hope you enjoy the rest of your day.
0: 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Coming up next, when an organization hires someone, it assumes it knows who's doing the work. In some cases, that's becoming a risky assumption. This is The Federal Drive with Terry Girton on Federal News Network.
2: today's federal newscast. Four federal technology associations are urging the Senate Appropriations Committee to include in their fiscal 2027 continuing resolution an anomaly to extend the authorization of the Technology Modernization Fund. The TMF is set to expire on September 30th. The organizations say a continuing resolution written on standard terms would not carry the program's authorization forward. The CIO shuffle at HHS continues. Federal News Network's Jason Miller has the details.
3: The National Institutes of Health has a new chief information officer. The Department of Health and Human Services put out the Help Wanted sign for their CIO. NIH named Maureen Falvella as its new CIO after almost a year-long search. Falvella has been the acting NIH CIO since last September and has worked at the agency for about a dozen years. Meanwhile, HHS CIO Clark Miner left his position after about 18 months. David Hong, who has been the deputy CIO since March, takes over on an interim basis. Miner joined HHS after having worked at Palantir previously. Jason Miller, Federal News Network.
2: 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They celebrated the end of their service across 15 different agencies at a graduation ceremony this week held at the General Services Administration's headquarters. The 2.5-year Digital Core program centers on hiring younger employees to work temporarily on government tech projects. 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I'm Eric White.
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0: Terry Gerton on Federal News Network. Technology has made remote hiring easier and distributed work more common. It's also created new opportunities for fraud and misrepresentation. In some cases, organizations are discovering the person performing the work isn't necessarily the person they hired. Here to discuss what's at stake for government contractors is Jennifer Jackman, DC Managing Partner at Ice Miller. Jen, thank you so much for joining me. It's great to have you on the show.
1: Thanks. I'm happy to be here.
0: You are raising a topic that really stretched my imagination around remote worker fraud. When I think of remote worker fraud, I'm thinking about somebody taking a long lunch or maybe working two jobs. But your article points to something much more serious. What are you finding that employers are actually discovering?
1: So the working two jobs is definitely something that we're seeing, but there's some more nefarious types of things that aren't just kind of productivity or paycheck fraud is kind of what we look at. These are more of who has access to your systems, and it could be foreign actors that could be triggering all sorts of compliance related issues, particularly for government contractors.
0: And you're saying that companies may not actually know who's really performing their work.
1: So it's frequent when it happens. A lot of times in the IT workspace where they're hiring for a lot of jobs at one time, and they're going through a lot of the times the same processes that they would that might be virtual. So they're interviewing someone, but there could be AI assisting in the interview so that they are coming across more skilled than they actually are. It could be stolen credentials. So who you think you're talking to isn't actually who you're talking to. Or the one person might be the one that you've interviewed, but later on it's someone entirely different that's doing the work.
0: Are we talking about isolated cases here, or is this something that organizations are seeing much more often?
1: It's definitely not isolated. And in the situation with paycheck fraud, that's becoming more and more frequent. With the situation with potentially foreign actors or insider threats, I call it frequent, but it's a exist. The Department of Justice recently prosecuted multiple cases involving a North Korean remote worker scheme involving laptop farms where employers believed that the employee was in, let's say, Virginia, and that's where the laptop was actually being housed. But through different software that had been installed, people in North Korea and bad actors were getting access to that information and actually doing the work from North Korea.
0: That just seems impossible to imagine, but obviously it's happening. It seems to go well beyond a personnel issue. At what point then does a hiring problem become a cybersecurity problem or even an export control problem?
1: Well, in terms of export control issues, you've got an issue when if you don't know the person is in a different area. It's not just exporting products is what we usually think of, but it can be just the data itself triggers export control compliance issues. Cybersecurity, absolutely, because obviously who's got access? That's really the question. It becomes, it stops from being a workplace productivity issue to more of who's got access to your data. And once the wrong person has access to your data, you're dealing with potential data breach issues. Another issue that you didn't mention has to do with even False Claims Act liability, because if you've told and represented to the government that a specific person is doing the work or that the people are located in the United States, and you later find out that they're actually not, that there was a breach, now you may have some reporting requirements there. And the question at that point becomes not just the discovery of it, but what you do in response. If you then figure that out and continue paying it or don't disclose it and continue getting paid by the government, now you may have triggered some of the liability there as well.
0: Jen Jackman is the DC Managing Partner with Ice Miller. Well, let's go through then what a contractor or agency might need to do if they notice that something here isn't right. What's the first step that they should take in diagnosing and responding to the problem?
1: Yeah, I mean, there are several red flags, and we could talk for an hour about what those are. But once those red flags are identified, you don't want to just make the assumption that there's fraud, but you want to start having a coordinated response. And that's where you want to have IT, legal, and HR all involved. You also want to make sure your managers, who are your first line of defense, are adequately trained to be on the lookout for these things. But you don't want them going vigilante and doing the investigation themselves, because of legal risks that could arise just from. So you want to have a process in place that reacts so that you're not reacting at that time, that is coordinated between IT, legal, and HR. You could be doing audits as well, audits of where people are located, whether there's any software irregularities on computers that IT has not approved, requiring cameras on. I know employees don't really like that, but there actually is a real legitimate reason for requiring those on.
0: Jen, does this kind of problem originate in the hiring process, or does it tend to, that process is fine, we actually know who we're talking to, but it's later on that folks get mired in this fraudulent positioning of the workforce?
1: It can be both. You can certainly tighten your hiring practices, but sometimes you think you're hiring the right person, you've done all of the controls you're used to having. But the more remote the process is, especially as employers themselves are using AI technology to actually conduct interviews, the risk heightens. Along the way, though, they may have done everything right and have actually hired the right person. But I've had an example of a client actually who had, they hired the person but didn't realize the person was subcontracting the work out to others. And so they were still working with the person. That person was the employee, but he, who they thought was a subject matter expert, was actually not performing the work. He was paying others to do it and still profiting from that. So in that situation, you have an access control issue, cybersecurity, potential data breach, because you don't know who actually has had access to your information.
0: Well, you mentioned AI, and a lot of organizations have invested heavily in remote work tools and security controls. Has technology made the problem easier to detect, or has technology made the problem easier to hide? Or is it a little bit of both?
1: I think it's a little bit of both. One thing you don't want to be doing is just monitoring every keystroke, right? Because that could give rise to assumptions of fraud that aren't there. But there is technology in place and kind of those audits that we discussed that you want to utilize that can help detect it. But AI has certainly also helped allow more fraud because of the ability to have real-time notes going when someone's, for example, in an interview. So you may think they have the skill set that you are hiring for, but they're actually getting everything from AI in real time. So AI is an assistance, and it is also an impediment to this issue.
0: Well, if you're an employer, either a government employer or a contractor, and you're reviewing hiring and security practices, where should you focus first?
1: So it's going to be, it's actually not a one size fits all, because your level of monitoring is going to depend on the employee. You know, if it's a lower level employee or even like a marketing person who isn't having access to your really sensitive data, what you're going to be doing isn't going to be as regimented as someone who actually is the IT person who has access to that data. And so when you ask, are you going to verify where they are? And as part of the hiring process, you certainly want to verify where they are. And then you can, with through these audits, you can make sure that when you're seeing their tracking location, it's adding up to where they said they were going to be. Verifying identity, absolutely. But when you're virtual, you know, and that's kind of why you want to have cameras on when you're having meetings, other types of login validation. So there's a lot of technology that you can use to access that. But on the hiring front, it really is important just in the very beginning to make sure there's that person to person. I mean, the best way to get across this, I guess, this battle is in-person interviews, but that's not practical for really larger employers.
0: Jen Jackman is the DC managing partner with Ice Miller. Jen, I really appreciate you raising our awareness of this issue and the things to look for.
1: Thank you for having me.
0: 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Up next, the top national headlines from ABC News and the Federal Newscast. I'm Terry Girton. 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
0: 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On Monday's Federal Drive, decisions are only as good as the information behind them. 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
7: From ABC News, I'm Chuck Severson. One of the 60,000 migrants who crossed the border entering a Spanish region from Morocco in the past 24 hours, he says, I want to stay.
8: But your people don't want us.
7: Though Spain's government and local officials say about 48,000 have gone back voluntarily. The initial wave sparked debate and an accusation from the U.S. chief executive.
9: He's just invading the country. And what that is weak law, bad management, but very liberal law.
7: ABC's James Longman.
10: Why is this happening now? Well, it could be for a few reasons. Only a few weeks ago, Spain's Supreme Court ruled that those who reach the area by sea cannot be immediately returned without due process. It's unclear if any of these people will be able to claim asylum or reach mainland Europe.
7: Italy says it's temporarily suspending its free movement border deal with Spain. President Trump says he's losing faith in the Iran negotiations after having described the talks for some time now optimistically and saying Iran desperately wants to make a deal. Rising oil prices worsen worries about inflation, huge spring profits reported by American oil companies. President announcing a deal with Israel and Hamas, but Hamas says it will disarm only if a Palestinian state is created, something Israel adamantly rejects. FBI investigating cyber attacks targeting dozens of water plants in Minnesota. U.S. officials saying preliminary findings suggest Iran may be responsible. ABC's Christiane Cordero.
11: There are at least seven states that have reported similar activity, Wisconsin being another one of them. We don't have the details as far as how widespread this is, but, you know, when you start hearing of this trend, then it becomes a little bit complicated on how to parse through what are legitimate reports that are consistent with these exact findings versus ones that may seem consistent on the surface, but when you really dig deeper, it may be something else, even a technical glitch, for example.
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0: New actions against businesses in China.
1: The Department of Homeland Security blocked 43 Chinese-based companies from having their products enter the United States, making it the single largest day blockage of Chinese forced labor goods in U.S. history. The companies that were blocked from doing business in the United States are in the aluminum, apparel, copper, cotton, and tomato sectors. The Department of Homeland Security says blocking these companies is a matter of national security. Luke Barr, ABC News, Washington.
0: Wildfires driving nearly a quarter million people out of their homes and vacation sites in the south of France. As a heat dome puts around 70 million people under warnings across much of the West, the Pacific Northwest is dealing with heat and wildfires. ABC News forecaster Sam Champion.
2: Oregon may be started on what could be their worst fire season in history. That's how hot and dry it's been here. What makes this worse? Gusts, wind gusts anywhere from 40 to 75 miles per hour.
0: Dangerous waves, high surf are spreading for hundreds of miles up and down the California coast. Tropical storm Genevieve has been downgraded from a hurricane, but is still causing potentially dangerous conditions. Los Angeles County Fire Lifeguard Division Captain Pono Barnes.
3: Those rip currents that were pulling will be pulling even harder because the bottom is going to be all torn up from that large surf. I don't see it slowing down. I would say this is going to be one of the busiest summers we've had in a while, yeah.
0: Rock legend Patti Smith, wearing a crucifix necklace, met today with Pope Leo at the Vatican. Chuck Sievertson, ABC News.
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5: Today's federal newscast. The Defense Department has a permanent budget chief. After more than a year without a Senate-confirmed Pentagon comptroller, the Senate voted to confirm Jay Hurst, who has been in the role in an acting capacity since last August. The Senate advanced Hurst's nomination with little public debate, even as some lawmakers continue to raise concerns about his transparency on key issues, such as the cost of the war in Iran. The Defense Information Systems Agency wants industry input on its plan to migrate all combatant commands common use IT services to DoDNet. Federal News Network's Anastasia Obis has more.
6: General Dynamics Information Technology challenged the agency's decision to expand the $11 billion Defense Enclave Services contract to perform the work. The company filed a bid protest with the Government Accountability Office, arguing that the agency should have competed the new work. The bid protest was dismissed after the agency said it would conduct new market research, make a new acquisition approach decision, and develop a new acquisition plan. Anastasia Obis, Federal News Network.
5: And Senator Elizabeth Warren is pushing Deputy Defense Secretary Steve Feinberg to recuse himself from contracting decisions involving Cerberus, the investment firm he founded in 1992. The request comes following reports that at least three Cerberus-linked companies have won contracts for work on the Golden Dome missile defense project. Find these stories and more at federalnewsnetwork.com. I'm Eric White.
7: And now, the Federal Drive with Terry Gerton, sponsored by GEHA.
8: Welcome to the Federal Drive on Federal News Network. It's Friday, July 31st. I'm your host, Terry Gerton, and I'm glad you're here. Coming up on this hour of the Federal Drive, federal agencies have more cybersecurity tools and more data than ever, but understanding what all of it means may be getting harder. Plus, artificial intelligence is only as reliable as the information behind it, and many organizations are discovering they haven't paid enough attention to that part. Those stories and much more ahead during this hour of the Federal Drive. We begin with this. The Defense Information Systems Agency is seeking industry input on its plan to migrate all combatant commands' common use IT services to the Defense Department network after General Dynamics Information Technology challenged the agency's decision to expand the Defense Enclave Services contract to perform the work. Federal News Network's Anastasia Obis is here with the latest. Anastasia, thanks for joining me.
9: Hi, Terry.
8: All right. We touched on this a week or so ago with the protest that GDIT submitted. What's the latest?
9: Yeah. So just one more time, a little bit of background. We had DOD, or specifically the Chief Information Office, telling DISA that they need to migrate all combatant commands by 2028 to the DoD net, which is the single

0: disadvantaged environment. The agency said, okay, we can do it. We're going to expand the scope of the enclave contract. They said it was the only viable option and that the prime contractor possessed this unique knowledge and understanding of the DoDNet environment to do this work. So then GDIT files a bid protest with the Government Accountability Office saying that DISA hasn't conducted market research. It didn't conduct a price determination. It just said that this contract action will not increase the existing enclave contract ceiling. And overall, the agency should have competed the new work. So GAO was supposed to issue a decision in October, but the bid protest was dismissed last week, and the agency said that it would conduct new market research, it would make a new acquisition approach decision, develop a new acquisition plan, and they would also take any additional corrective action deemed necessary.
1: It sounds like they're sort of starting over. Is that the correct way to view this?
0: Kind of. Well, so this week they issued sources sought notice. So that would be the market research portion of the corrective action. And that would address one of the complaints that GDAT had. Just to remind everyone, the agency had previously received a waiver from the head of the contracting activity, allowing them not to do the market research. And now DISA says that the migration of combatant commands to the DoDNet is a new requirement, and that this requirement must be executed in parallel with the ongoing migrations. That notice doesn't really mention the protest or the agency taking corrective action as reasons for this new market research.
1: As you read between the lines then, Anastasia, do you think that DISA is really reconsidering its acquisition approach, or is it just a formality?
0: I think it's too soon to tell. One of the signs that are concerning here is a really short response timeline. So DISA released this notice on Monday, on July 27th, and it gave industry until August 4th to respond. So this response window is really not the market standard for allowing industry to respond thoroughly. So this is just one of the warning signs. But also, there would also have to be market research followed by other things like requests for information, industry days, engagement, not just with industry, but also with the combatant commands. Those steps would show that DISA is taking this seriously and that it's actually willing to consider different procurement approaches.
1: When you think about all of those extra steps, as well as sort of where we are in mid-2026, is 2028 even a realistic deadline to complete this migration?
0: Yeah, I mean, it's understandable that DISA wants to complete this migration by 2028. However, there are a couple of things. First, there are plenty of companies that are capable of doing this migration. They can do it as DISA is asking them with minimum disruptions, they can eliminate dependencies, they could potentially do it by 2028. However, the question here is whether DISA has adequately planned this transition. Why DISA is just now conducting this market research on an initiative that has been under development for years, since 2019? Why are they just doing this analysis regarding this very complex and sensitive effort? It's also to be determined whether DoDNet is optimized and is the most suitable environment for combatant commands, and whether it's ready to receive all these combatant commands.
1: It also seems like you've got to check the availability of the commands themselves. They have to be active participants here. And if, as we see, you know, today there's combat operations ongoing, you might have trouble getting combatant commands' attention for a system migration.
0: Oh, absolutely. It's a huge undertaking. So we will see how it unfolds.
1: That's Federal News Network's Anastasia Obis. Anastasia, thanks as always. Appreciate the update.
0: Thank you, Terry.
1: You can find her full story at federalnewsnetwork.com. Up next, federal agencies have more cybersecurity tools and more data than ever, but understanding what it all means may actually be getting harder. This is The Federal Drive with Terry Girton on Federal News Network.
2: today's Federal Newscast, the Army is offering certain helicopter pilots six-figure bonuses to stay in uniform, hoping to retain active duty warrant officers who are mid-career or approaching retirement eligibility. Bonuses range from around $75,000 over 3 years for aviators with 12 to 14 years of service to nearly $210,000 over 6 years for those with at least 18 years of service. Agencies no longer have to follow equal employment guidelines that are meant to root out discrimination in hiring. Federal News Network's Drew Friedman explains why.
3: An interim final rule from the Office of Personnel Management is scrapping the so-called Uniform Guidelines on Employee Selection Procedures. That framework has been used for decades to identify unintentional discrimination in hiring practices. OPM says it's removing those guidelines in response to a DOJ opinion last month that called the framework unconstitutional. OPM emphasized, though, that the scope of its new rule is limited. It still expects agencies to continue using merit-based and professionally sound recruitment processes. Drew Friedman, Federal News Network.
2: And a federal union is attempting to stop the Department of Veterans Affairs from once again trying to cancel its collective bargaining agreement. The VA is now making its third attempt to end its contract with the American Federation of Government Employees while negotiations are ongoing. In response, AFGE is asking a federal judge to enforce a previous preliminary injunction. Find these stories and more at federalnewsnetwork.com. I'm Eric White.
4: 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And what role should federal standards play as artificial intelligence moves more deeply into clinical care? 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
1: Welcome back to the Federal Drive with Terry Girton on Federal News Network. Federal agencies are collecting more cybersecurity data than ever. But more information doesn't always translate into better visibility. As networks, identities, cloud services, and AI tools become more interconnected, knowing what deserves attention is getting harder. I discussed what's changing in the cyber environment with Kat Megas, Program Manager for Cybersecurity, Privacy, and AI at NIST. Ms. Megas, it's so nice to have you on the show today. Thanks for joining me.
11: Thank you, Terry. It's great to be here.
1: You have an interesting seat at NIST. You are the Program Manager for Cybersecurity, Privacy, and AI. From your vantage point there, generative AI introduces this feature of autonomy, maybe the AI kind of acting on its own. How is that playing out in how people understand this space?
11: Terry, before I get into perhaps addressing that question directly on the question of autonomy, I would prefer to frame it more around deterministic nature of generative AI. And I think for those who are used to working in software, we are very used to thinking about things as here are the lines of code, here is how I have structured my logic, and here is how I built it into the software system. And based on that, I can always predict the outcome that I can expect. And especially when we start talking about testing as well, once you've tested a system, you can pretty much reliably expect and anticipate how that system is going to behave. And where I think we have to start thinking differently about artificial intelligence and specifically about generative AI is to recognize that there is that non-deterministic nature of AI and generative AI. And you have to realize that while you may acquire a software package made in a certain, there is the potential for what they call drift over time. And that is something that it's very important for an organization to recognize early, understand what it is that you want to be able to measure over time, and then make sure that you establish a program that allows for what we call this post-deployment monitoring to occur so that you can appreciate and you can understand if that system has drifted over time. And this is just as important for those who are adopting AI for cybersecurity as those who are adopting AI broadly in their organization.
1: I'm speaking with Kat Megas. She's the Program Manager for Cybersecurity, Privacy, and AI at the U.S. National Institute of Standards and Technology. You used to lead the Internet of Things effort there at NIST, and the attack surface now covers all kinds of pieces of the network. How should agencies think about that endpoint management and threat surface now?
11: Now, that is also a very interesting story. When we started looking at the IoT space, and this goes back about 8 years ago, I think one of the discussions, and it's funny how you see these themes occur over and over again, but this whole idea of a shadow network existing of IoT devices, and this isn't specific to just federal agencies. This was something we were seeing broadly across both industry as well as federal agencies, is nobody quite knew exactly what was even on their network. That was what we saw as one of the key challenges that both organizations as well as federal agencies were dealing with, is there was a lot of BYOD, bring your own device. There were a lot of, and with these devices having their own connectivity as well, in many cases, it started introducing all these complexities around, are we able to control federal agency data, where that data goes? Very quickly on that specific topic, we also came to realize, as we started talking to the organizations that were adopting and using these IoT devices, they recognized that these devices were introducing new attack surfaces. There were some challenges that they were facing around being able to actually address, mitigate, and manage those risks. And upon further discussions with the manufacturers of those devices, what we came to discover was that it really boiled down to a communication breakdown. Organizations that were using these devices were challenged with being able to apply patches. Everyone knew that it was a important practice that when a patch is issued, you apply those patches. In many cases, a lot of the manufacturers of these IoT devices, not only were they not traditionally thinking about software vulnerabilities and being able to patch those devices. But in many cases, what we heard from organizations that were adopting these devices is that they physically had to go around and touch every one of these devices in order to update them and apply these patches. And there was no easy infrastructure for them to push these patches down to these devices and apply them. So the role that NIST primarily saw there that we could play, because at NIST, whenever we look at a new space and when we look at what can we do here, we always start by engaging with the community and talking to the community about how can we help and what can we help to bring some assistance to the space, assuming you're dealing with challenges. And it was really around closing that communication gap, speaking to the manufacturers of these IoT devices, which in many cases were organizations that were primarily coming from a space where they built physical things. And now they were starting to think about building digital into these physical things, hence the cyber physical nature of these IoT devices. And they weren't necessarily very mature in their thinking on cybersecurity, and creating this bridge where we were talking to the manufacturers and helping them understand that, look, these are the challenges that organizations that are using your devices are dealing with. They can't identify them on the network because you may not realize this, but you're not uniquely creating an ID for every one of those devices. And by not creating a unique ID for every one of these devices, an agency, when they do have it on their network, they're not able to pinpoint exactly which device it is on their network that is misbehaving. And how can I isolate that device that is causing problems on my network? So that was a lot of the work we actually did on the IoT cybersecurity program, was identifying what were those challenges around identifying these devices, applying patches, and then to make it easier for these manufacturers, communicating to them, hey, if you build these capabilities into your devices, you'll make it much easier for your customers to address their cybersecurity challenges.
1: You've just described an environment that I can only imagine for cybersecurity professionals means there's no sleep. Ever, because you've got to monitor the system 24/7. With the deployment now of AI-enabled cybersecurity tools and monitoring, and the point you made earlier about AI being non-deterministic, how do agencies know if the tools that they're using to monitor are telling them the truth in this kind of complex space?
11: I think those are areas that we are at NIST very interested in working on. There's a lot of upcoming work in those areas. I don't have the answers for you yet, Terry, on all of those on all of those questions you posed. I think our work at NIST has primarily been around ensuring that the cybersecurity community is, one, aware of all the wonderful ways that they can adopt AI for cybersecurity. That's one of these things that the Cyber AI's profile is focused on. There's actually three focus areas. One of the focus areas is, let's help organizations understand how to secure these AI systems. And then another focus area is just that, is talking about, hey, there are all these wonderful and these great ways that you can think about adopting AI for cybersecurity. You can use it to help you discover vulnerabilities. You can use AI to help you prioritize vulnerabilities. We know that organizations and their cybersecurity workforce are dealing with alert fatigue. That's a great area where AI can actually help with a lot of that. One of the goals of the Cyber AI profile is not only to highlight these areas. So if you are the CISO of an organization and you're hearing all about AI and you're trying to understand how can I use it to enable my cyber defense mechanisms, this is what the Cyber AI profile can do. But what we're also looking to do is highlight for agencies some of these areas that we think are, we call them considerations that agencies or organizations may want to have as they adopt AI for cybersecurity. And this is where our many frameworks and guidelines at NIST can work together and can complement each other. The vision is that once an organization has said, hey, this is how I plan on adopting AI for cybersecurity, this is going to be my use case, they can look to things like the AI risk management framework, which I mentioned earlier in today's discussion. And there's a framework for looking at AI, considering what are the trustworthiness characteristics that are important to me? What are the risks that I want to map and ensure that I've mapped those risks and I understand where those risks are important to me, and then measure them over time and provide a playbook for how I can ensure and measure those over time to ensure that the system is continuing to perform as anticipated.
1: Kat Magus is the Program Manager for Cybersecurity, Privacy, and AI at the U.S. National Institute of Standards and Technology. We'll post this interview at federalnewsnetwork.com/Federal Drive. 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Still to come, when an organization hires someone, it assumes it knows who's doing the work. In some cases, that's becoming a risky assumption. But first, artificial intelligence is only as reliable as the information behind it, and many organizations are discovering they haven't paid enough attention to that part. 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
2: On today's Federal Newscast, the Defense Department has a permanent budget chief. After more than a year without a Senate-confirmed Pentagon comptroller, the Senate voted to confirm Jay Hurst, who has been in the role in an acting capacity since last August. The Senate advanced Hurst's nomination with little public debate, even as some lawmakers continue to raise concerns about its transparency on key issues such as the cost of the war in Iran. The Defense Information Systems Agency wants industry input on its plan to migrate all Combatant Command's common use IT services to DoD Net. Federal News Network's Anastasia Obis has more.
0: General Dynamics Information Technology challenged the agency's decision to expand the $11 billion Defense Enclave Services contract to perform the work. The company filed a bid protest with the Government Accountability Office, arguing that the agency should have competed the new work. The bid protest was dismissed after the agency said it would conduct new market research, make a new acquisition approach decision, and develop a new acquisition plan. Anastasia Obis, Federal News Network.
2: And Senator Elizabeth Warren is pushing Deputy Defense Secretary Steve Feinberg to recuse himself from contracting decisions involving Cerberus, the investment firm he founded in 1992. The request comes following reports that at least three Cerberus-linked companies have won contracts for work on the Golden Dome missile defense project. Find these stories and more at federalnewsnetwork.com. I'm Eric White.
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1: Welcome back to the Federal Drive with Terry Girton on Federal News Network. Organizations are investing heavily in AI, but many still struggle with a basic question. Can they trust the data feeding those systems? New research suggests governance, record keeping, and information management may be lagging behind AI adoption. We'll explore what that means for federal managers with Robert Cruz, Vice President for Regulatory and Information Governance at SMARSH. Robert, it's great to have you back on the show. Thanks for joining me.
21: Terry, thanks again for your invitation. I really appreciate it. Good
1: talking to you. SMARSH has some new research out, and we want to talk about it, related to data governance and AI. I recently heard the phrase, you can't have trustworthy AI without trustworthy data. So what does your research tell you now about how organizations are, or maybe are not, learning that lesson?
21: Well, it is a very important discussion we're having with most of our clients. How does the governance process depend upon having good data lineage and understanding where information comes from and making sure you're doing business with the right AI model provider? So it is continuation of a discussion we've had for years, but now with AI, it's more complex because there's more providers in the market. Their practices are not as clear in some cases. So I think every firm is asking that question. You know, we want to get the most out of our investments with AI. What's the additional due diligence and vendor risk management that we should be putting into these processes up front so that we've got a better course to success?
1: And when we talk about due diligence, typically that means governance. And when we talk about trustworthy AI, this report drills into data governance. So when we talk about trustworthy data, what are we actually talking about? Is it just accurate? Is it complete? Are there other characteristics that you would apply here?
21: Well, that's a great question, because the difference between what we see on the information or the communication side versus raw data is context. And so it's important to have that fundamental layer there so that you know where its data is coming from and what the sources of that data are and how they're protecting my information. But we have this package now into use cases, almost an infinite number of use cases, and some of which carry very explicit regulatory obligations. And so firms are having to worry not only about the raw data, but also what are they approving their employees to be able to do with that data in an AI use case? Can they touch an investor or an external market participant? Can they talk about a product or service? And if so, that creates a whole additional layer to make sure that those use cases follow, you know, whatever regulatory mandates apply to them. And that, again, just creates an additional layer that firms have to be thinking through.
1: Your study puts a lot of emphasis on communications data and archives. Why are things like emails and chats and collaboration tools now becoming such an important part of AI readiness?
21: Well, it's important for two reasons. Number one is that AI is embedded into every communication tool on the planet. And so it's a feature that's embedded, whether it's collaborative technology or on this platform, there is AI. Every tool uses AI in some specific way. So firms have to be thinking about what's my ability to create and preserve a historical record if some issue arose later on. I need to be able to defend my business. So embedded within communication tools that an organization is using, that's really the crux of the problem. But you also have, you know, an employee that may be using ChatGPT or Claude or another tool that's outside of the approved data set. That creates an entirely different problem, which is shadow AI. So we hear about both. How do you govern and control the approved use cases in the approved communication tools? And how do you have visibility into those scenarios where people have run off the reservation?
1: Robert Cruz is Vice President of Regulatory and Information Governance at SMARSH. So Robert, let's follow that thread a little bit, because governing comms is a completely different kind of governance structure than just, say, making sure that all of our data is correct and accurate. How should agencies, especially in organizations, think about that kind of a governance model?
21: It's really focusing, you know, as we started the discussion, with both the input and output as part of the purview. So I need to think about where data came from and where is it going. So that where is it going part is what a firm has to be thinking through in terms of how do they accept and allow the use of certain use cases? How do they prohibit others that may have risk that's too high? So I have a big responsibility as the governance executive up front to define what those criteria are and make sure my employees understand them. So that's first and foremost. If it's a use case that I don't feel the firm, you know, is able to accept that level of risk, or we believe the return is not commensurate with that risk, then we have to put the controls in place so that employees are directed away from that. So that governance part up front, we see firms have made that investment, are continuing to operationalize and improve the way that process works.
1: Sometimes the establishment of a governance mechanism is slow itself, and then governance is so often viewed as just a bureaucratic hindrance in getting the mission done. So are you seeing agencies, especially in this case where AI is moving so fast, adopting advanced AI models without the governance mechanism that should go alongside of them? And what kind of risk does that present to the organization?
21: Well, we have a history, a recent history with something called off-channel communications, which not many firms want to think back on. It was not an easy time where, you know, the regulators really cracked down on the use of tools that were not approved. So that whole process and what we learned and the infrastructure we built are things that governance executives are now trying to apply in the way that AI is being used. So that, again, you're giving people the right tools to do their jobs, and you're making it clear what are the consequences of using tools or using the use cases or using the wrong model, maybe a public model where my intellectual property may be disclosed or made vulnerable. Firms have to be thinking through that holistic picture of risk. So your question and the premise is terrific, because that governance as overhead, I think what we're seeing now is firms are putting these programs together, and they're also bringing intellectual or the IP leakage group, the people that look after their intellectual property, the data privacy and InfoSec people, as well as the folks that look up to regulatory, because the issues that could arise could be anywhere on that risk spectrum.
1: It's a pretty broad problem set. If we take it from the federal agency perspective, they're maybe a little bit more used to working in a world of records requirements and oversight and accountability and compliance. Does that make them better positioned to implement trustworthy AI, or does it just now expose weaknesses in how they've been doing that kind of information management?
21: You know, that's a terrific question, because this environment is a bit unique right now, because the technology is moving so fast. And the posture from regulators across the board is that they're going to take a softer hand and try to promote innovation. And so because of that, we don't have prescriptive rules. We don't have the, you know, equivalent of the EU AI Act. So firms are given a lot of latitude to governance the way they believe, you know, is principles based, and allowing them to, you know, innovate as fast as they would like. That's different. So I think your point about firms that have a strong governance or records history and that infrastructure in place, I think it's paramount. It's extremely important, because the governance and records department is being asked to define the braking system, not just apply the brakes, but figure out what brakes look like. You know, we're driving vehicles on an unfinished road without a braking system that now governance is responsible for defining. And that's a big responsibility. So I'm sure there are the outliers that are moving beyond where governance is currently situated, but we see on the banking and across financial and other regulated firms, the governance process is pretty well in sync with this, making best efforts to stay in sync given the speed and the pace of innovation.
1: Your metaphor there of a vehicle without brakes on an unfinished road at speed seems to imply that there's going to be a crash in the future.
21: No, I don't want to forecast, you know, when this happens, but the folks that we talk to seem to all agree that it's a matter of when, as opposed to if. So whether that's an InfoSec issue, a national security related issue, or something that threatens the stability of the financial system, it feels like that's kind of like the model that folks are anticipating and trying to figure out how can they put the right protections in place now so that if there is a major event or a market correction or what have you, you know, they at least have some mechanism to be able to rebuild and repair.
1: Robert Cruz is Vice President of Regulatory and Information Governance at SMARSH. Robert, thanks again for joining me.
21: Terry, thanks again for your invitation. Enjoy talking with you, and hope you enjoy the rest of your day.
1: 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Coming up next, when an organization hires someone, it assumes it knows who's doing the work. In some cases, that's becoming a risky assumption. This is the Federal Drive with Terry Girton on Federal News Network.
2: On today's Federal Newscast, four federal technology associations are urging the Senate Appropriations Committee to include in their fiscal 2027 continuing resolution an anomaly to extend the authorization of the Technology Modernization Fund. The TMF is set to expire on September 30th. The organizations say a continuing resolution written on standard terms would not carry the program's authorization forward. The CIO shuffle at HHS continues. Federal News Network's Jason Miller has the details.
3: The National Institutes of Health has a new chief information officer. The Department of Health and Human Services put out the Help Wanted sign for their CIO. NIH named Maureen Falvella as its new CIO after almost a year-long search. Falvella has been the acting NIH CIO since last September and has worked at the agency for about a dozen years. Meanwhile, HHS CIO Clark Miner left his position after about 18 months. David Hong, who has been the deputy CIO since March, takes over on an interim basis. Miner joined HHS after having worked at Palantir previously. Jason Miller, Federal News Network.
2: And 71 early career federal technologists have officially graduated, making them the largest ever class of U.S. Digital Core Fellows. They celebrated the end of their service across 15 different agencies at a graduation ceremony this week held at the General Services Administration's headquarters. The 2.5-year Digital Core program centers on hiring younger employees to work temporarily on government tech projects. 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I'm Eric White.
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0: Drive with Terry Gertin on Federal News Network. Technology has made remote hiring easier and distributed work more common. It's also created new opportunities for fraud and misrepresentation. In some cases, organizations are discovering the person performing the work isn't necessarily the person they hired. Here to discuss what's at stake for government contractors is Jennifer Jackman, DC Managing Partner at Ice Miller. Jen, thank you so much for joining me. It's great to have you on the show.
1: Thanks. I'm happy to be here.
0: You are raising a topic that really stretched my imagination around remote worker fraud. And it's not just hypothetical. I mean, when I think of maybe remote worker fraud, I'm thinking about somebody taking a long lunch or maybe working two jobs. But your article points to something much more serious. What are you finding that employers are actually discovering?
1: So the working two jobs is definitely something that we're seeing, but there's some more nefarious types of things that aren't just kind of productivity or paycheck fraud is kind of what we look at. These are more of who has access to your systems, and it could be foreign actors that could be triggering all sorts of compliance related issues, particularly for government contractors.
0: And you're saying that companies may not actually know who's really performing their work. How does that even happen in practice?
1: So it's frequent when it happens a lot of times in the IT workspace where they're hiring for a lot of jobs at one time, and they're going through a lot of the times the same processes that they would that might be virtual. So they're interviewing someone, but there could be AI assisting in the interview so that they are coming across more skilled than they actually are. It could be stolen credentials. So who you think you're talking to isn't actually who you're talking to. Or the one person might be the one that you've interviewed, but later on it's someone entirely different that's doing the work.
0: Are we talking about isolated cases here, or is this something that organizations are seeing much more often?
1: It's definitely not isolated. And in the situation with paycheck fraud, that's becoming more and more frequent. With the situation with potentially foreign actors or insider threats, and call it frequent, but it's a exist. The Department of Justice recently prosecuted multiple cases involving a North Korean remote worker scheme involving laptop farms where employers believed that the employee was in, let's say, Virginia, and that's where the laptop was actually being housed. But through different software that had been installed, people in North Korea and bad actors were getting access to that information and actually doing the work from North Korea.
0: That just seems impossible to imagine, but obviously it's happening. For government contractors, it seems to go well beyond a personnel issue. At what point then, as you're describing this challenge, does a hiring problem become a cybersecurity problem or even an export control problem?
1: Well, in terms of export control issues, you've got an issue when if you don't know the person is in a different area, it's not just exporting products is what we usually think of, but it can be just the data itself triggers export control compliance issues. Cybersecurity, absolutely, because obviously who's got access? That's really the question it becomes. It stops from being a workplace productivity issue to more of who's got access to your data. And once the wrong person has access to your data, you're dealing with potential data breach issues. Another issue that you didn't mention has to do with even False Claims Act liability, because if you've told and represented to the government that a specific person is doing the work or that the people are located in the United States, and you later find out that they're actually not, that there was a breach, now you may have some reporting requirements there. And the question at that point becomes not just the discovery of it, but what you do in response. If you then figure that out and continue paying it or don't disclose it and continue getting paid by the government, now you may have triggered some of the liability there as well.
0: Jen Jackman is the DC Managing Partner with Ice Miller. Well, let's go through then what a contractor or agency might need to do if they notice that something here isn't right. What's the first step that they should take in diagnosing and responding to the problem?
1: Yeah, I mean, there are several red flags, and we could talk for an hour about what those are. But once those red flags are identified, you don't want to just make the assumption that there's fraud, but you want to start having a coordinated response. And that's where you want to have IT, legal, and HR all involved. You also want to make sure your managers, who are your first line of defense, are adequately trained to be on the lookout for these things. But you don't want them going vigilante and doing the investigation themselves, because the legal risk that could arise just from doing. So you want to have a process in place that reacts so that you're not reacting at that time, that is coordinated between IT, legal, and HR. You could be doing audits as well, audits of where people are located, whether there's any software irregularities on computers that IT has not approved, requiring cameras on. I know employees don't really like that, but there actually is a real legitimate reason for requiring those on.
0: Jen, does this kind of problem originate in the hiring process, or does it tend to, that process is fine, we actually know who we're talking to, but it's later on that folks get mired in this fraudulent positioning of the workforce?
1: It can be both. You can certainly tighten your hiring practices, but sometimes you think you're hiring the right person, you've done all of the controls you're used to having. But the more remote the process is, especially as employers themselves are using AI technology to actually conduct interviews, the risk heightens. Along the way, though, they may have done everything right and have actually hired the right person. But I've had an example of a client actually who had, they hired the person but didn't realize the person was subcontracting the work out to others. And so they were still working with the person. That person was the employee, but he, who they thought was a subject matter expert, was actually not performing the work. He was paying others to do it and still profiting from that. So in that situation, you have an access control issue, cybersecurity, potential data breach, because you don't know who actually has had access to your information.
0: Well, you mentioned AI, and a lot of organizations have invested heavily in remote work tools and security controls. Has technology made the problem easier to detect, or has technology made the problem easier to hide? Or is it a little bit of both?
1: I think it's a little bit of both. One thing you don't want to be doing is just monitoring every keystroke, right? Because that could give rise to assumptions of fraud that aren't there. But there is technology in place and kind of those audits that we discussed that you want to utilize that can help detect it. But AI has certainly also helped allow more fraud because of the ability to have real-time notes going when someone's, for example, in an interview. So you may think they have the skill set that you are hiring for, but they're actually getting everything from AI in real time. So AI is an assistance, and it is also an impediment to this issue.
0: Well, if you're an employer, either a government employer or a contractor, and you're reviewing hiring and security practices, where should you focus first? Is it on verifying identity or verifying location or verifying access to sensitive information?
1: So it's going to be, it's actually not a one size fits all, because your level of monitoring is going to depend on the employee. You know, if it's a lower level employee or even like a marketing person who isn't having access to your really sensitive data, what you're going to be doing isn't going to be as regimented as someone who actually is the IT person who has access to that data. And so when you ask, are you going to verify where they are? And as part of the hiring process, you certainly want to verify where they are. And then you can, with through these audits, you can make sure that when you're seeing their tracking location, it's adding up to where they said they were going to be. Verifying identity, absolutely. But when you're virtual, you know, and that's kind of why you want to have cameras on when you're having meetings, other types of login validation. So there's a lot of technology that you can use to access that. But on the hiring front, it really is important just in the very beginning to make sure there's that person to person. I mean, the best way to get across this, I guess, this battle is in-person interviews, but that's not practical for really larger employers.
0: We're talking about technology as principally the way to diagnose and fix this problem, but are there performance clues that a manager might see that might also raise a red flag here? What should they be looking out for?
1: Absolutely. If you have an employee who is supposed to be really working from 9 to 5 and is never available, or blocks off large parts of time so that it looks like they're not available, or they're working at really random hours, or the work product is just very inconsistent. One day they might be delivering a really great work product, and the next day it's just terrible and they're not following instructions. Someone who's not attending mandatory meetings, and again, the camera not being on, those are all red flags. One red flag alone is not going to, you know, necessitate a huge investigation. But if you have that inconsistent work the refusal to put on a camera, the odd hours. This should be triggering things. And that's why when we talked earlier about having a coordinated response team in place, that's when that manager should then say to them, okay, I've had some red flags. I think someone else needs to start looking into this.
0: Jen Jackman is the DC managing partner with Ice Miller. Jen, I really appreciate you raising our awareness of this issue and the things to look for.
1: Thank you for having me.
0: We'll post this interview at federalnewsnetwork.com/Federal Drive. 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Our web editor is Stephanie Wright. For the latest
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10: From ABC News, I'm Chuck Severson. Sparking attention in politics across the ocean, a wave of 60,000 migrants who crossed the border entering the Spanish region from Morocco today. Though Spain's government and local officials say about 48,000 have gone back voluntarily, the initial numbers sparked debate and an accusation from the U.S. chief executive looking ahead to midterm election issues.
11: If we're not in office, our country will be invaded at levels that made Spain look small time.
12: On the ground, officials are describing it as absolute chaos, with the head of the local security force describing it as a border collapse. They've sent in three military platoons, a diving unit, a Navy vessel to help restore order, and we understand, too, that the Prime Minister is also scheduled to visit.
10: ABC's Britt Clennett. Italy says it's temporarily suspending its free movement border deal with Spain. President Trump says he's losing faith in the Iran negotiations after having described the talks for some time now optimistically. The president announcing a deal with Israel and Hamas.
11: Nobody thought that would be possible, to disarm Hamas. That shows you how much success we're having with Iran.
10: But Hamas says it will disarm only if a Palestinian state is created, something Israel adamantly rejects. President Trump's nominee for attorney general being held up by two Republican senators who want written proof that a Trump plan to compensate January 6th rioters is dead. ABC's Jay O'Brien.
13: Being blocked by Tom Tillis and John Cornyn, Todd Blanche cannot get out of the committee, the Senate Judiciary Committee, to a full vote on the Senate floor. They want to make sure that there's written proof that that fund is dead, and also an immunity agreement that Donald Trump reached after suing his own IRS, the fund comes from that too, is narrowed in scope.
10: Wall Street major indexes closed higher, Amazon up about 15%, Apple down 9%. You're listening to ABC News.
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0: A deeply divided House of Representatives concerned about artificial intelligence gone rogue crosses party lines. Democrat Ted Lieu of California and Texas Republican Nathaniel Moran have jointly introduced the AI Kill Switch Act, requiring developers of AI systems to maintain the ability to shut them down if they get out of hand. The lawmakers cite polling that shows public support for controls on artificial intelligence.
1: Rock legend Patti Smith, wearing a crucifix necklace, met today with Pope Leo at the Vatican.
2: Hi. You're saying that, I have to say. I saw in the middle of it, you said, hi.
1: Smith, who's not marvelous. Catholic, previously met Pope Francis and was a highly visible presence at the Vatican thanks to her friendship with some high-ranking leaders. Earlier this year, she performed texts and hymns at a Vatican pavilion at an art fair. Chuck Sievertson, ABC News.
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4: Today's federal newscast. The Defense Department has a permanent budget chief. After more than a year without a Senate-confirmed Pentagon comptroller, the Senate voted to confirm Jay Hurst, who has been in the role in an acting capacity since last August. The Senate advanced Hurst's nomination with little public debate, even as some lawmakers continue to raise concerns about its transparency on key issues such as the cost of the war in Iran. The Defense Information Systems Agency wants industry input on its plan to migrate all combatant commands' common use IT services to DoDNet. Federal News Network's Anastasia Obis has more.
5: General Dynamics Information Technology challenged the agency's decision to expand the $11 billion Defense Enclave Services contract to perform the work. The company filed a bid protest with the Government Accountability Office, arguing that the agency should have competed the new work. The bid protest was dismissed after the agency said it would conduct new market research, make a new acquisition approach decision, and develop a new acquisition plan. Anastasia Obis, Federal News Network.
4: And Senator Elizabeth Warren is pushing Deputy Defense Secretary Steve Feinberg to recuse himself from contracting decisions involving Cerberus, the investment firm he founded in 1992. The request comes following reports that at least three Cerberus-linked companies have won contracts for work on the Golden Dome missile defense project. Find these stories and more at federalnewsnetwork.com. I'm Eric White.
6: And now, the Federal Drive with Terry Gerton, sponsored by GEHA.
7: Welcome to the Federal Drive on Federal News Network. It's Friday, July 31st. I'm your host, Terry Gerton, and I'm glad you're here. Coming up on this hour of the Federal Drive, federal agencies have more cybersecurity tools and more data than ever, but understanding what all of it means may be getting harder. Plus, artificial intelligence is only as reliable as the information behind it, and many organizations are discovering they haven't paid enough attention to that part. Those stories and much more ahead during this hour of the Federal Drive. We begin with this. Two recent technology investments illustrate some of the Pentagon's biggest IT bets, consolidating enterprise software purchases and accelerating artificial intelligence across the military. Oracle landed a contract worth up to $7 billion to provide software and services across the Defense Department, while Accenture won an $821 million task order to expand the Pentagon's war data platform, which it views as the backbone of many of its AI efforts. They reflect a broader strategy to standardize IT infrastructure, avoid duplicative spending, and make it easier for AI to analyze military data. Federal News Network's Rachel Cohen joins me now with a closer look. Rachel, thanks for being here.
8: Hello, Terry.
7: These are huge contracts, especially for Oracle, but this one's not really about buying just one new piece of software. What's the Pentagon really buying here?
8: Yeah, so this is an enterprise software agreement that covers Oracle's on-premises software. So the stuff that you use, you know, when you're in the office, right? So that portfolio includes the Defense Department, the intelligence community, and the Coast Guard. So instead of individual organizations negotiating separate licenses to use Oracle's products, everything will flow through one contract vehicle that covers the whole department. So you won't have DISA buying some and the Air Force buying some.

0: And, you know, DHA buying some and what have you. So the goal is simplifying procurement, improving their visibility into, you know, who is using what and how much it costs, and to get a better price because they're basically buying in bulk. And so they're hoping that it saves at least $441 million over the life of the agreement, which is up to 10 years. So it's the ceiling for the contract is $7 billion over 10 years.
1: Rachel, does this point to a broader change in how the Pentagon is buying commercial technology?
0: Yeah, it's part of a larger acquisition strategy. You know, rather than allowing lots of organizations to get separate deals, you know, this enterprise push is something that DoD is doing at large, you know, using enterprise agreements, you know, the JELA program with major tech vendors. Again, they're hoping that it gets away from, you know, inconsistent pricing, duplicative costs, because, you know, there's multiple agreements out there. And so, yeah, I mean, the Pentagon really wants this kind of centralized purchasing to become the norm.
1: The other contract involves Accenture and something called the War Data Platform. What is that all about?
0: Yeah, so the War Data Platform is really envisioned as the Pentagon's central hub for organizing and connecting all the data from hundreds of different military sources. It started out as a tool to help the comptroller's office, you know, a financial management tool to pull in, you know, all of the various streams of financial data that exist in DoD. And it's sort of grown and now leadership sees the potential for it to, you know, spin off as, you know, War Data Platform will deal with the data that's related to, you know, combat operations and such. And then other parts of, it's called Advana, the platform that War Data Platform is kind of spinning off from. Now it's going to be a separate effort, separate team from the folks doing the finance side. You know, so really what it is the connective tissue between, you know, all of the various software systems that control, you know, targeting data, intel data, you know, what have you, so that it all plugs into this system that will be, that will use AI tools to go through it and make recommendations to commanders to, you know, present, you know, here's what we think this, you know, this kind of battlefield landscape looks like, you know, a situational awareness kind of tool.
1: What then will Accenture's responsibilities be under this agreement? What will they do with either the platform or the data?
0: Yeah, so they will work on the core software integration. So connecting all those disparate systems into the War Data Platform. So that includes, you know, building and maintaining that infrastructure, making sure it's secure, making sure it's consistent, right? If it cuts out, that's not as useful to people. And it's less about creating new AI models, which is something, you know, the department is also partnering with AI companies, you know, to use their tools. But this is less about that than really enabling the architecture that makes AI work and makes it practical to use for the military.
1: Rachel, if you take these two contracts together, what conclusions do you draw about where the Pentagon is going, both from an AI perspective, maybe, and a broader implementation perspective?
0: Yeah, there are kind of two sides of the same modernization strategy that's really focused on standardization, right? The military has a longstanding issue of things being built in ways that don't connect to each other, don't communicate with each other. You know, lots and lots of workarounds have been designed over the years to make sure that everybody is plugged in and able to work together, right? I mean, that's obviously a very important part of military operations, is knowing what everybody else is doing. So, you know, this is standardizing procurement, standardizing, you know, the products everybody has, standardizing how data is used, and really, you know, overall taking a much more commercial approach to software and to, you know, building out networks than DoD has done in the past. you know, they show that the Pentagon is looking at them as kind of strategic capabilities and not just, you know, oh, this is like an office IT system. But, you know, success really depends on how well they integrate everything and how easy it is for, you know, military users to actually use the stuff that they're buying.
1: That's Federal News Network's Rachel Cohen. Rachel, thanks for bringing us this story. It will be interesting to watch these two programs play out.
0: Yeah, thanks, Terry.
1: You can find Rachel's story at federalnewsnetwork.com. Up next, federal agencies have more cybersecurity tools and more data than ever, but understanding what it all means may actually be getting harder. This is The Federal Drive with Terry Girton on Federal News Network.
2: Now today's federal newscast, the Army is offering certain helicopter pilots six-figure bonuses to stay in uniform, hoping to retain active duty warrant officers who are mid-career or approaching retirement eligibility. Bonuses range from around $75,000 over 3 years for aviators with 12 to 14 years of service to nearly $210,000 over 6 years for those with at least 18 years of service. Agencies no longer have to follow equal employment guidelines that are meant to root out discrimination in hiring. Federal News Network's Drew Friedman explains why.
3: An interim final rule from the Office of Personnel Management is scrapping the so-called uniform guidelines on employee selection procedures. That framework has been used for decades to identify unintentional discrimination in hiring practices. OPM says it's removing those guidelines in response to a DOJ opinion last month that called the framework unconstitutional. OPM emphasized, though, that the scope of its new rule is limited. It still expects agencies to continue using merit-based and professionally sound recruitment processes. Drew Friedman, Federal News Network.
2: And a federal union is attempting to stop the Department of Veterans Affairs from once again trying to cancel its collective bargaining agreement. The VA is now making its third attempt to end its contract with the American Federation of Government Employees while negotiations are ongoing. In response, AFGE is asking a federal judge to enforce a previous preliminary injunction. Find these stories and more at federalnewsnetwork.com. I'm Eric White.
4: With Instagram teen accounts, protections are turned on by default.
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1: Welcome Welcome back to the Federal Drive with Terry Girton on Federal News Network. Federal agencies are collecting more cybersecurity data than ever, but more information doesn't always translate into better visibility. As networks, identities, cloud services, and AI tools become more interconnected, knowing what deserves attention is getting harder. I discussed what's changing in the cyber environment with Kat Megas, Program Manager for Cybersecurity, Privacy, and AI at NIST. Ms. Megas, it's so nice to have you on the show today. Thanks for joining me.
0: Thank you, Terry. It's great to be here.
1: You have an interesting seat at NIST. You are the Program Manager for Cybersecurity, Privacy, and AI. From your vantage point there, generative AI introduces this feature of autonomy, maybe the AI kind of acting on its own. How is that playing out in how people understand this space?
0: Terry, before I get into perhaps addressing that question directly on the question of autonomy, I would prefer to frame it more around deterministic nature of generative AI. And I think for those who are used to working in software, we are very used to thinking about things as here are the lines of code, here is how I have structured my logic, and here is how I built it into this software system. And based on that, I can always predict the outcome that I can expect. And especially when we start talking about testing as well, once you've tested a system, you can pretty much reliably expect and anticipate how that system is going to behave. And where I think we have to start thinking differently about artificial intelligence and specifically about generative AI is to recognize that there is that non-deterministic nature of AI and generative AI. And you have to realize that while you may acquire software package made in a search, there is the potential for what they call drift over time. And that is something that it's very important for an organization to recognize early, understand what it is that you want to be able to measure over time, and then make sure that you establish a program that allows for what we call this post-deployment monitoring to occur so that you can appreciate and you can understand if that system has drifted over time. And this is just as important for those who are adopting AI for cybersecurity as those who are adopting AI broadly in their organization.
1: I'm speaking with Kat Megas. She's the Program Manager for Cybersecurity, Privacy, and AI at the U.S. National Institute of Standards and Technology. You used to lead the Internet of Things effort there at NIST, and the attack surface now covers all kinds of pieces of the network. How should agencies think about that endpoint management and threat surface now?
0: Now, that is also a very interesting story. When we started looking at the IoT space, and this goes back about 8 years ago, I think one of the discussions, and it's funny how you see these themes occur over and over again, but this whole idea of a shadow network existing of IoT devices, and this isn't specific to just federal agencies. This was something we were seeing broadly across both industry as well as federal agencies, is nobody quite knew exactly what was even on their network. That was what we saw as one of the key challenges that both organizations as well as federal agencies were dealing with, is there was a lot of BYOD, bring your own device. There were a lot of, and with these devices having their own connectivity as well, in many cases, it started introducing all these complexities around, are we able to control federal agency data, where that data goes? Very quickly on that specific topic, we also came to realize, as we started talking to the organizations that were adopting and using these IoT devices, they recognized that these devices were introducing new attack surfaces. There were some challenges that they were facing around being able to actually address, mitigate, and manage those risks. And upon further discussions with the manufacturers of those devices, what we came to discover was that there was, it really boiled down to a communication breakdown. Organizations that were using these devices were challenged with being able to apply patches. Everyone knew that it was a important practice that when a patch is issued, you apply those patches. In many cases, a lot of the manufacturers of these IoT devices, not only were they not traditionally thinking about software vulnerabilities and being able to patch those devices, but in many cases, what we heard from organizations that were adopting these devices is that they physically had to go around and touch every one of these devices in order to update them and apply these patches. And there was no easy infrastructure for them to push these patches down to these devices and apply them. So the role that NIST primarily saw there that we could play, because at NIST, whenever we look at a new space and when we look at what can we do here, we always start by engaging with the community and talking to the community about how can we help and what can we help to bring some assistance to the space, assuming you're dealing with challenges. And it was really around closing that communication gap, speaking to the manufacturers of these IoT devices, which in many cases were organizations that were primarily coming from a space where they built physical things. And now they were starting to think about building digital into these physical things, hence the cyber physical nature of these IoT devices. And they weren't necessarily very mature in their thinking on cybersecurity, and creating this bridge where we were talking to the manufacturers and helping them understand that, look, these are the challenges that organizations that are using your devices are dealing with. They can't identify them on the network because you may not realize this, but you're not uniquely creating an ID for every one of those devices. And by not creating a unique ID for every one of these devices, an agency, when they do have it on their network, they're not able to pinpoint exactly which device it is on their network that is misbehaving. And how can I isolate that device that is causing problems on my network? So that was a lot of the work we actually did on the IoT cybersecurity program, was identifying what were those challenges around identifying these devices, applying patches, and then to make it easier for these manufacturers, communicating to them, hey, if you build these capabilities into your devices, you'll make it much easier for your customers to address their cybersecurity challenges.
1: You've just described an environment that I can only imagine for cybersecurity professionals means there's no sleep. Ever, because you've got to monitor the system 24/7. With the deployment now of AI-enabled cybersecurity tools and monitoring, and the point you made earlier about AI being non-deterministic, how do agencies know if the tools that they're using to monitor are telling them the truth in this kind of complex space?
0: I think those are areas that we are at NIST very interested in working on. There's a lot of upcoming work in those areas. I don't have the answers for you yet, Terry, on all of those on all of those questions you posed. I think our work at NIST has primarily been around ensuring that the cybersecurity community is, one, aware of all the wonderful ways that they can adopt AI for cybersecurity. That's one of these things that the Cyber AIs profile is focused on. There's actually three focus areas. One of the focus areas is, let's help organizations understand how to secure these AI systems. And then another focus area is just that, is talking about, hey, there are all these wonderful and these great ways that you can think about adopting AI for cybersecurity. You can use it to help you discover vulnerabilities. You can use AI to help you prioritize vulnerabilities. We know that organizations and their cybersecurity workforce are dealing with alert fatigue. That's a great area where AI can actually help with a lot of that. One of the goals of the Cyber AI profile is not only to highlight these areas. So if you are the CISO of an organization and you're hearing all about AI and you're trying to understand how can I use it to enable my cyber defense mechanisms, this is what the cyber AI profile can do. But what we're also looking to do is highlight for agencies some of these areas that we think are, we call them considerations, considerations that agencies or organizations may want to have as they adopt AI for cybersecurity. And this is where our many frameworks and guidelines at NIST can work together and can complement each other. The vision is that once an organization has said, hey, this is how I plan on adopting AI for cybersecurity, this is going to be my use case, they can look to things like the AI risk management framework, which I mentioned earlier in today's discussion. And there's a framework for looking at AI, considering what are the trustworthiness characteristics that are important to me, what are the risks that I want to map and ensure that I've mapped those risks and I understand where those risks are important to me, and then measure them over time and provide a playbook for how I can ensure and measure those over time to ensure that the system is continuing to perform as anticipated.
1: Kat Megis is the Program Manager for Cybersecurity, Privacy, and AI at the U.S. National Institute of Standards and Technology. We'll post this interview at federalnewsnetwork.com/Federal Drive. 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Still to come, when an organization hires someone, it assumes it knows who's doing the work. In some cases, that's becoming a risky assumption. But first, artificial intelligence is only as reliable as the information behind it, and many organizations are discovering they haven't paid enough attention to that part. 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
2: On today's Federal Newscast, the Defense Department has a permanent budget chief. After more than a year without a Senate-confirmed Pentagon comptroller, the Senate voted to confirm Jay Hurst, who has been in the role in an acting capacity since last August. The Senate advanced Hurst's nomination with little public debate, even as some lawmakers continue to raise concerns about his transparency on key issues such as the cost of the war in Iran. The Defense Information Systems Agency wants industry input on its plan to migrate all combatant commands' common use IT services to DoDNet. Federal News Network's Anastasia Obis has more.
3: General Dynamics Information Technology challenged the agency's decision to expand the $11 billion Defense Enclave Services contract to perform the work. The company filed a bid protest with the Government Accountability Office, arguing that the agency should have competed the new work. The bid protest was dismissed after the agency said it would conduct new market research, make a new acquisition approach decision, and develop a new acquisition plan. Anastasia Obis, Federal News Network.
2: And Senator Elizabeth Warren is pushing Deputy Defense Secretary Steve Feinberg to recuse himself from contracting decisions involving Cerberus, the investment firm he founded in 1992. The request comes following reports that at least three Cerberus-linked companies have won contracts for work on the Golden Dome missile defense project. Find these stories and more at federalnewsnetwork.com. I'm Eric White.
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1: Welcome back to the Federal Drive with Terry Girton on Federal News Network. Organizations are investing heavily in AI, but many still struggle with a basic question. Can they trust the data feeding those systems? New research suggests governance, record keeping, and information management may be lagging behind AI adoption. We'll explore what that means for federal managers with Robert Cruz, Vice President for Regulatory and Information Governance at SMARSH. Robert, it's great to have you back on the show. Thanks for joining me.
26: Terry, thanks again for your invitation. I really appreciate it. Good
1: talking to you. SMARSH has some new research out, and we want to talk about it related to data governance and AI. I recently heard the phrase, you can't have trustworthy AI without trustworthy data. So what does your research tell you now about how organizations are or maybe are not learning that lesson?
26: Well, it is a very important discussion we're having with most of our clients. How does the governance process depend upon having good data lineage and understanding where information comes from and making sure you're doing business with the right AI model provider. So it is continuation of a discussion we've had for years, but now with AI, it's more complex because there's more providers in the market. Their practices are not as clear in some cases. So I think every firm is asking that question. You know, we want to get the most out of our investments with AI. What's the additional due diligence and vendor risk management that we should be putting into these processes up front so that we've got a better course to success?
1: And when we talk about due diligence, typically that means governance. And when we talk about trustworthy AI, this report drills into data governance. So when we talk about trustworthy data, what are we actually talking about? Is it just accurate? Is it complete? Are there other characteristics that you would apply here?
26: Well, that's a great question, because the difference between what we see on the information or the communication side versus raw data is context. And so it's important to have that fundamental layer there so that you know where its data is coming from and what the sources of that data are and how they're protecting my information. But we have this package now into use cases, almost an infinite number of use cases, and some of which carry very explicit regulatory obligations. And so firms are having to worry not only about the raw data, but also what are they approving their employees to be able to do with that data in an AI use case? Can they touch an investor or an external market participant? Can they talk about a product or service? And if so, that creates a whole additional layer to make sure that those use cases follow, you know, whatever regulatory mandates apply to them. And that, again, just creates an additional layer that firms have to be thinking through.
1: Your study puts a lot of emphasis on communications data and archives. Why are things like emails and chats and collaboration tools now becoming such an important part of AI readiness?
26: Well, it's important for two reasons. Number one is that AI is embedded into every communication tool on the planet. And so it's a feature that's embedded, whether it's collaborative technology or on this platform, there is AI. Every tool uses AI in some specific way. So firms have to be thinking about what's my ability to create and preserve a historical record if some issue arose later on. I need to be able to defend my business. So embedded within communication tools that an organization is using, that's really the crux of the problem. But you also have, you know, an employee that may be using ChatGPT or Claude or another tool that's outside of the approved data set. That creates an entirely different problem, which is shadow AI. So we hear about both. How do you govern and control the approved use cases in the approved communication tools? And how do you have visibility into the scenarios where people have run off the reservation?
1: Robert Cruz is Vice President of Regulatory and Information Governance at SMARSH. So, Robert, let's follow that thread a little bit, because governing comms is a completely different kind of governance structure than just, say, making sure that all of our data is correct and accurate. How should agencies, especially in organizations, think about that kind of a governance model?
26: It's really focusing, you know, as we started the discussion, with both the input and output as part of the purview. So I need to think about where data came from and where is it going. So that where is it going part is what a firm has to be thinking through in terms of how do they accept and allow the use of certain use cases? How do they prohibit others that may have risk that's too high? So I have a big responsibility as the governance executive up front to define what those criteria are and make sure my employees understand them. So that's first and foremost. If it's a use case that I don't feel the firm, you know, is able to accept that level of risk, or we believe the return is not commensurate with that risk, then we have to put the controls in place so that employees are directed away from that. So that governance part up front, we see firms have made that investment, are continuing to operationalize and improve the way that process works.
1: Sometimes the establishment of a governance mechanism is slow itself, and then governance is so often viewed as just a bureaucratic hindrance in getting the mission done. So are you seeing agencies, especially in this case where AI is moving so fast, adopting advanced AI models without the governance mechanism that should go alongside of them? And what kind of risk does that present to the organization?
26: Well, we have a history, a recent history with something called off-channel communications, which not many firms want to think back on. It was not an easy time where, you know, the regulators really cracked down on the use of tools that were not approved. So that whole process and what we learned and the infrastructure we built are things that governance executives are now trying to apply in the way that AI is being used. So that, again, you're giving people the right tools to do their jobs, and you're making it clear what are the consequences of using tools or using the use cases or using the wrong model, maybe a public model where my intellectual property may be disclosed or made vulnerable. Firms have to be thinking through that holistic picture of risk. So your question and the premise is terrific, because that governance as overhead, I think what we're seeing now is firms are putting these programs together, and they're also bringing intellectual or the IP leakage group, the people that look after their intellectual property, the data privacy and InfoSec people, as well as the folks that look up to regulatory, because the issues that could arise could be anywhere on that risk spectrum.
1: It's a pretty broad problem set. If we take it from the federal agency perspective, they're maybe a little bit more used to working in a world of records requirements and oversight and accountability and compliance. Does that make them better positioned to implement trustworthy AI, or does it just now expose weaknesses in how they've been doing that kind of information management?
26: You know, that's a terrific question, because this environment is a bit unique right now, because the technology is moving so fast. And the posture from regulators across the board is that they're going to take a softer hand and try to promote innovation. And so because of that, we don't have prescriptive rules. We don't have the, you know, equivalent of the EU AI Act. So firms are given a lot of latitude to govern us the way they believe, you know, is principles based, and allowing them to, you know, innovate as fast as they would like. That's different. So I think your point about firms that have a strong governance or records history and that infrastructure in place, I think it's paramount. It's extremely important, because the governance and records department is being asked to define the braking system, not just apply the brakes, but figure out what brakes look like. You know, we're driving vehicles on an unfinished road without a braking system that now governance is responsible for defining. And that's a big responsibility. So I'm sure there are the outliers that are moving beyond where governance is currently situated, but we see on the banking and across financial and other regulated firms, the governance process is pretty well in sync with this, making best efforts to stay in sync given the speed and the pace of innovation.
1: Your metaphor there of a vehicle without brakes on an unfinished road at speed seems to imply that there's going to be a crash in the future.
26: No, I don't want to forecast, you know, when this happens, but the folks that we talk to seem to all agree that it's a matter of when, as opposed to if. So whether that's an InfoSec issue, a national security related issue, or something that threatens the stability of the financial system, it feels like that's kind of like the model that folks are anticipating and trying to figure out how can they put the right protections in place now so that if there is a major event or market correction or what have you, you know, they at least have some mechanism to be able to rebuild and repair.
1: Robert Cruz is Vice President of Regulatory and Information Governance at SMARSH. Robert, thanks again for joining me.
26: Terry, thanks again for your invitation. Enjoy talking with you, and hope you enjoy the rest of your day.
1: 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Coming up next, when an organization hires someone, it assumes it knows who's doing the work. In some cases, that's becoming a risky assumption. This is the Federal Drive with Terry Girton on Federal News Network.
2: Today's federal newscast, four federal technology associations are urging the Senate Appropriations Committee to include in their fiscal 2027 continuing resolution an anomaly to extend the authorization of the Technology Modernization Fund. The TMF is set to expire on September 30th. The organizations say a continuing resolution written on standard terms would not carry the program's authorization forward. The CIO shuffle at HHS continues. Federal News Network's Jason Miller has the details.
11: The National Institutes of Health has a new chief information officer. The Department of Health and Human Services put out the Help Wanted sign for their CIO. NIH named Maureen Falvella as its new CIO after almost a year-long search. Falvella has been the acting NIH CIO since last September and has worked at the agency for about a dozen years. Meanwhile, HHS CIO Clark Miner left his position after about 18 months. David Hong, who has been the deputy CIO since March, takes over on an interim basis. Miner joined HHS after having worked at Palantir previously. Jason Miller, Federal News Network.
2: And 71 early career federal technologists have officially graduated, making them the largest ever class of U.S. Digital Corps fellows. They celebrated the end of their service across 15 different agencies at a graduation ceremony this week held at the General Services Administration's headquarters. The 2.5-year Digital Corps program centers on hiring younger employees to work temporarily on government tech projects. Find these stories and more at federalnewsnetwork.com. I'm Eric White.
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1: Welcome back to The Federal Drive with Terry Gertin on Federal News Network. Technology has made remote hiring easier and distributed work more common. It's also created new opportunities for fraud and misrepresentation. In some cases, organizations are discovering the person performing the work isn't necessarily the person they hired. Here to discuss what's at stake for government contractors is Jennifer Jackman, DC Managing Partner at Ice Miller. Jen, thank you so much for joining me. It's great to have you on the show.
0: Thanks. I'm happy to be here.
1: You are raising a topic that really stretched my imagination around remote worker fraud. When I think of remote worker fraud, I'm thinking about somebody taking a long lunch or maybe working two jobs. But your article points to something much more serious. What are you finding that employers are actually discovering?
0: So the working two jobs is definitely something that we're seeing, but there's some more nefarious types of things that aren't just kind of productivity or paycheck fraud is kind of what we look at. These are more of who has access to your systems, and it could be foreign actors that could be triggering all sorts of compliance related issues, particularly for government contractors.
1: And you're saying that companies may not actually know who's really performing their work.
0: So it's frequent when it happens. A lot of times in the IT workspace where they're hiring for a lot of jobs at one time, and they're going through a lot of the times the same processes that they would that might be virtual. So they're interviewing someone, but there could be AI assisting in the interview so that they are coming across more skilled than they actually are. It could be stolen credentials. So who you think you're talking to isn't actually who you're talking to. Or the one person might be the one that you've interviewed, but later on it's someone entirely different that's doing the work.
1: Are we talking about isolated cases here, or is this something that organizations are seeing much more often?
0: It's definitely not isolated. And in the situation with paycheck fraud, that's becoming more and more frequent. With the situation with potentially foreign actors or insider threats, I can call it frequent, but it's a exist. The Department of Justice recently prosecuted multiple cases involving a North Korean remote worker scheme involving laptop farms where employers believed that the employee was in, let's say, Virginia, and that's where the laptop was actually being housed. But through different software that had been installed, people in North Korea and bad actors were getting access to that information and actually doing the work from North Korea.
1: That just seems impossible to imagine, but obviously it's happening. It seems to go well beyond a personnel issue. At what point then does a hiring problem become a cybersecurity problem or even an export control problem?
0: Well, in terms of export control issues, you've got an issue when if you don't know the person is in a different area. It's not just exporting products is what we usually think of, but it can be just the data itself triggers export control compliance issues. Cybersecurity, absolutely, because obviously who's got access? That's really the question. It becomes, it stops from being a workplace productivity issue to more of who's got access to your data. And once the wrong person has access to your data, you're dealing with potential data breach issues. Another issue that you didn't mention has to do with even False Claims Act liability, because if you've told and represented to the government that a specific person is doing the work or that the people are located in the United States, and you later find out that they're actually not, that there was a breach, now you may have some reporting requirements there. And the question at that point becomes not just the discovery of it, but what you do in response. If you then figure that out and continue paying it or don't disclose it and continue getting paid by the government, now you may have triggered some of the liability there as well.
1: Jen Jackman is the DC Managing Partner with Ice Miller. Well, let's go through then what a contractor or agency might need to do if they notice that something here isn't right. What's the first step that they should take in diagnosing and responding to the problem?
0: Yeah, I mean, there are several red flags, and we could talk for an hour about what those are. But once those red flags are identified, you don't want to just make the assumption that there's fraud, but you want to start having a coordinated response. And that's where you want to have IT, legal, and HR all involved. You also want to make sure your managers, who are your first line of defense, are adequately trained to be on the lookout for these things. But you don't want them going vigilante and doing the investigation themselves, because the legal risks that could arise just from. So you want to have a process in place that reacts so that you're not reacting at that time, that is coordinated between IT, legal, and HR. You could be doing audits as well, audits of where people are located, whether there's any software irregularities on computers that that IT has not approved, requiring cameras on. I know employees don't really like that, but there actually is a real legitimate reason for requiring those on.
1: Jen, does this kind of problem originate in the hiring process, or does it tend to, that process is fine, we actually know who we're talking to, but it's later on that folks get mired in this fraudulent positioning of the workforce?
0: It can be both. You can certainly tighten your hiring practices, but sometimes you think you're hiring the right person, you've done all of the controls you're used to having. But the more remote the process is, especially as employers themselves are using AI technology to actually conduct interviews, the risk heightens. Along the way, though, they may have done everything right and have actually hired the right person. But I've had an example of a client actually who had, they hired the person but didn't realize the person was subcontracting the work out to others. And so they were still working with the person. That person was the employee, but he, who they thought was a subject matter expert, was actually not performing the work. He was paying others to do it and still profiting from that. So in that situation, you have an access control issue, cybersecurity, potential data breach, because you don't know who actually has had access to your information.
1: Well, you mentioned AI, and a lot of organizations have invested heavily in remote work tools and security controls. Has technology made the problem easier to detect, or has technology made the problem easier to hide? Or is it a little bit of both?
0: I think it's a little bit of both. One thing you don't want to be doing is just monitoring every keystroke, right? Because that could give rise to assumptions of fraud that aren't there. But there is technology in place and kind of those audits that we discussed that you want to utilize that can help detect it. But AI has certainly also helped allow more fraud because of the ability to have real-time notes going when someone's, for example, in an interview. So you may think they have the skill set that you are hiring for, but they're actually getting everything from AI in real time. So AI is an assistance, and it is also an impediment to this issue.
1: Well, if you're an employer, either a government employer or a contractor, and you're reviewing hiring and security practices, where should you focus first?
0: So it's going to be, it's actually not a one size fits all, because your level of monitoring is going to depend on the employee. You know, if it's a lower level employee or even like a marketing person who isn't having access to your really sensitive data, what you're going to be doing isn't going to be as regimented as someone who actually is the IT person who has access to that data. And so when you ask, are you going to verify where they are? And as part of the hiring process, you certainly want to verify where they are. And then you can, with through these audits, you can make sure that when you're seeing their tracking location, it's adding up to where they said they were going to be. Verifying identity, absolutely. But when you're virtual, you know, and that's kind of why you want to have cameras on when you're having meetings, other types of login validation. So there's a lot of technology that you can use to access that. But on the hiring front, it really is important just in the very beginning to make sure there's that person to person. I mean, the best way to get across this, I guess this battle, is in-person interviews, but that's not practical for really larger employers.
1: Jen Jackman is the DC managing partner with Ice Miller. Jen, I really appreciate you raising our awareness of this issue and the things to look for.
0: Thank you for having me.
1: 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Up next, the top national headlines from ABC News and the Federal Newscast. I'm Terry Girton. 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
19: From ABC News, I'm Chuck Severson. 6 months after Nancy Guthrie's disappearance, the Sheriff's Department is asking for the public's help by releasing the ransom notes sent to local media in Tucson, Arizona. ABC's Alex Stone.
20: The first note saying, "We have your mother, Nancy. She is safe but scared." And it goes on to ask for $4 million in Bitcoin. There was another note that came in on February 6th. A Guthrie family, "We did not fully grasp the seriousness of her physical condition. We never intended to harm her. She perished shortly after she was taken. We believe it was heart-related. She is buried in nature now. Nothing you could have done could have changed the outcome. We want your family to know this, and we hope you can all find peace. We are truly sorry."
19: Causing an international stir, a wave of 60,000 migrants who crossed the border entering a Spanish region from Morocco today. Spain's government and local officials say about 48,000 went back voluntarily. President Trump.
21: "I watched the catastrophe that took place. It looks like an invasion of a country by hundreds of thousands of people. And that same thing's going to happen to us if the Republicans don't get elected, except worse."
22: Why is this happening now? Well, it could be for a few reasons. Only a few weeks ago, Spain's Supreme Court ruled that those who reach the area by sea cannot be immediately returned without due process. It's unclear if any of these people will be able to claim asylum or reach mainland Europe.
19: ABC's James Longman. President Trump says he's losing faith in the Iran negotiations. President announcing a deal with Israel and Hamas, but Hamas says it will disarm only if a Palestinian state is created, something Israel rejects. Former Congressman George Santos will pay $35,000 after the federal regulator overseeing prediction markets found that he engaged in what's called manipulative activity over whether he would or would not attend the State of the Union address earlier this year, and will forfeit several thousand bucks in alleged winnings. You're listening to ABC News.
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19: The final salute in Queens, New York, for an American service member killed in the war with Iran. At the funeral, ABC's Lindsay Tuckman.
2: It was a really emotional and solemn service here in Ozone Park, Queens, but it also was a celebration of life. And it was really touching to watch all of these people to come together for 28-year-old Staff Sergeant Angel Sarah Rampersand. Hundreds filled the chapel in prayer and in song. Rampersand, who was born in Trinidad, was one of the U.S. service members killed in an Iranian missile strike on an airbase in Jordan.
19: The FBI issuing a warning after a suspected Iranian cyber attack on Minnesota water systems. ABC's Matt Rivers in Jordan.
12: The idea that

0: significantly, especially among younger consumers.
1: But first, experts say huge amounts of smelly seaweed are blanketing beaches of the Caribbean and Gulf of Mexico, snuffing out marine life. Chuck Sievertson, ABC News.
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3: Today's federal newscast. The Defense Department has a permanent budget chief. After more than a year without a Senate-confirmed Pentagon comptroller, the Senate voted to confirm Jay Hurst, who has been in the role in an acting capacity since last August. The Senate advanced Hurst's nomination with little public debate, even as some lawmakers continue to raise concerns about its transparency on key issues, such as the cost of the war in Iran. The Defense Information Systems Agency wants industry input on its plan to migrate all combatant commands common use IT services to DoDNet. Federal News Network's Anastasia Obis has more.
4: General Dynamics Information Technology challenged the agency's decision to expand the $11 billion Defense Enclave Services contract to perform the work. The company filed a bid protest with the Government Accountability Office, arguing that the agency should have competed the new work. The bid protest was dismissed after the agency said it would conduct new market research, make a new acquisition approach decision, and develop a new acquisition plan. Anastasia Obis, Federal News Network.
3: And Senator Elizabeth Warren is pushing Deputy Defense Secretary Steve Feinberg to recuse himself from contracting decisions involving Cerberus, the investment firm he founded in 1992. The request comes following reports that at least three Cerberus-linked companies have won contracts for work on the Golden Dome missile defense project. Find these stories and more at federalnewsnetwork.com. I'm Eric White.
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6: Welcome to the Federal Drive on Federal News Network. It's Friday, July 31st. I'm your host, Terry Gerton, and I'm glad you're here. Coming up on this hour of the Federal Drive, federal agencies have more cybersecurity tools and more data than ever, but understanding what all of it means may be getting harder. Plus, artificial intelligence is only as reliable as the information behind it, and many organizations are discovering they haven't paid enough attention to that part. Those stories and much more ahead during this hour of the Federal Drive. We begin with this. The Defense Information Systems Agency is seeking industry input on its plan to migrate all combatant commands' common use IT services to the Defense Department network after General Dynamics Information Technology challenged the agency's decision to expand the Defense Enclave Services contract to perform the work. Federal News Network's Anastasia Obis is here with the latest. Anastasia, thanks for joining me.
7: Hi, Terry.
6: All right. We touched on this a week or so ago with the protest that GDIT submitted. What's the latest?
7: Yeah. So just one more time, a little bit of background. We had DOD, or specifically the Chief Information Office, telling DISA that they need to migrate all combatant commands by 2028 to the DoDNet, which is the single DISA-managed environment. The agency said, okay, we can do it. We're going to expand the scope of the Enclave contract. They said it was the only viable option and that the prime contractor possessed this unique knowledge and understanding of the DoDNet environment to do this work. So then GDIT files a bid protest with the Government Accountability Office saying that DISA hasn't conducted market research. It didn't conduct a price determination. It just said that this contract action will not increase the existing Enclave contract ceiling. And overall, the agency should have competed the new work. So GAO was supposed to issue a decision in October, but the bid protest was dismissed last week, and the agency said that it would conduct new market research, it would make a new acquisition approach decision, develop a new acquisition plan, and they would also take any additional corrective action deemed necessary.
6: It sounds like they're sort of starting over. Is that the correct way to view this?
7: Kind of. Well,

0: So this week, they issued sources sought notice. So that would be the market research portion of the corrective action. And that would address one of the complaints that GDAT had. Just to remind everyone, the agency had previously received a waiver from the head of the contracting activity, allowing them not to do the market research. And now DISA says that the migration of combatant commands to the DoDNet is a new requirement, and that this requirement must be executed in parallel with the ongoing migrations. That notice doesn't really mention the protest or the agency taking corrective action as reasons for this new market research.
1: As you read between the lines then, Anastasia, do you think that DISA is really reconsidering its acquisition approach, or is it just a formality?
0: I think it's too soon to tell. One of the signs that are concerning here is a really short response timeline. So DISA released this notice on Monday, on July 27th, and it gave industry until August 4th to respond. So this response window is really not the market standard for allowing industry to respond thoroughly. So this is just one of the warning signs. But also, there would also have to be market research followed by other things like requests for information, industry days, engagement, not just with industry, but also with the combatant commands. Those steps would show that DISA is taking this seriously and that it's actually willing to consider different procurement approaches.
1: When you think about all of those extra steps, as well as sort of where we are in mid-2026, is 2028 even a realistic deadline to complete this migration?
0: Yeah, I mean, it's understandable that DISA wants to complete this migration by 2028. However, there are a couple of things. First, there are plenty of companies that are capable of doing this migration. They can do it as DISA is asking them with minimum disruptions, they can eliminate dependencies, they could potentially do it by 2028. However, the question here is whether DISA has adequately planned this transition. Why DISA is just now conducting this market research on an initiative that has been under development for years, since 2019? Why are they just doing this analysis regarding this very complex and sensitive effort? It's also to be determined whether DoDNet is optimized and is the most suitable environment for combatant commands, and whether it's ready to receive all these combatant commands.
1: It also seems like you've got to check the availability of the commands themselves. They have to be active participants here. And if, as we see, you know, today there's combat operations ongoing, you might have trouble getting combatant commands' attention for a system migration.
0: Oh, absolutely. It's a huge undertaking. So we will see how it unfolds.
1: That's Federal News Network's Anastasia Obis. Anastasia, thanks as always. Appreciate the update.
0: Thank you, Terry.
1: You can find her full story at federalnewsnetwork.com. Up next, federal agencies have more cybersecurity tools and more data than ever, but understanding what it all means may actually be getting harder. This is The Federal Drive with Terry Girton on Federal News Network.
2: Now today's federal newscast, the Army is offering certain helicopter pilots six-figure bonuses to stay in uniform, hoping to retain active duty warrant officers who are mid-career or approaching retirement eligibility. Bonuses range from around $75,000 over 3 years for aviators with 12 to 14 years of service to nearly $210,000 over 6 years for those with at least 18 years of service. Agencies no longer have to follow equal employment guidelines that are meant to root out discrimination in hiring. Federal News Network's Drew Friedman explains why.
3: An interim final rule from the Office of Personnel Management is scrapping the so-called Uniform Guidelines on Employee Selection Procedures. That framework has been used for decades to identify unintentional discrimination in hiring practices. OPM says it's removing those guidelines in response to a DOJ opinion last month that called the framework unconstitutional. OPM emphasized, though, that the scope of its new rule is limited. It still expects agencies to continue using merit-based and professionally sound recruitment processes. Drew Friedman, Federal News Network.
2: And a federal union is attempting to stop the Department of Veterans Affairs from once again trying to cancel its collective bargaining agreement. The VA is now making its third attempt to end its contract with the American Federation of Government Employees while negotiations are ongoing. In response, AFGE is asking a federal judge to enforce a previous preliminary injunction. Find these stories and more at federalnewsnetwork.com. I'm Eric White.
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1: Welcome back to the Federal Drive with Terry Girton on Federal News Network. Federal agencies are collecting more cybersecurity data than ever, but more information doesn't always translate into better visibility. As networks, identities, cloud services, and AI tools become more interconnected, knowing what deserves attention is getting harder. I discussed what's changing in the cyber environment with Kat Megas, Program Manager for Cybersecurity, Privacy, and AI at NIST. Ms. Megas, it's so nice to have you on the show today. Thanks for joining me.
13: Thank you, Terry. It's great to be here.
1: You have an interesting seat at NIST. You are the Program Manager for Cybersecurity, Privacy, and AI. From your vantage point there, generative AI introduces this feature of autonomy, maybe the AI kind of acting on its own. How is that playing out in how people understand this space?
13: Terry, before I get into perhaps addressing that question directly on the question of autonomy, I would prefer to frame it more around deterministic nature of generative AI. And I think for those who are used to working in software, we are very used to thinking about things as here are the lines of code, here is how I have structured my logic, and here is how I built it into this software system. And based on that, I can always predict the outcome that I can expect. And especially when we start talking about testing as well, once you've tested a system, you can pretty much reliably expect and anticipate how that system is going to behave. And where I think we have to start thinking differently about artificial intelligence and specifically about generative AI is to recognize that there is that non-deterministic nature of AI and generative AI. And you have to realize that while you may acquire software package made in a certain, there is the potential for what they call drift over time. And that is something that it's very important for an organization to recognize early, understand what it is that you want to be able to measure over time, and then make sure that you establish a program that allows for what we call this post-deployment monitoring to occur so that you can appreciate and you can understand if that system has drifted over time. And this is just as important for those who are adopting AI for cybersecurity as those who are adopting AI broadly in their organization.
1: I'm speaking with Kat Magus. She's the Program Manager for Cybersecurity, Privacy, and AI at the U.S. National Institute of Standards and Technology. You used to lead the Internet of Things effort there at NIST, and the attack surface now covers all kinds of pieces of the network. How should agencies think about that endpoint management and threat surface now?
13: Now, that is also a very interesting story. When we started looking at the IoT space, and this goes back about 8 years ago, I think one of the discussions, and it's funny how you see these themes occur over and over again, but this whole idea of a shadow network existing of IoT devices, and this isn't specific to just federal agencies. This was something we were seeing broadly across both industry as well as federal agencies, is nobody quite knew exactly what was even on their network. That was what we saw as one of the key challenges that both organizations as well as federal agencies were dealing with, is there was a lot of BYOD, bring your own device. There were a lot of, and with these devices having their own connectivity as well, in many cases, it started introducing all these complexities around, are we able to control federal agency data, where that data goes? Very quickly on that specific topic, we also came to realize, as we started talking to the organizations that were adopting and using these IoT devices, they recognized that these devices were introducing new attack surfaces. There were some challenges that they were facing around being able to actually address, mitigate, and manage those risks. And upon further discussions with the manufacturers of those devices, what we came to discover was that it really boiled down to a communication breakdown. Organizations that were using these devices were challenged with being able to apply patches. Everyone knew that it was a important practice that when a patch is issued, you apply those patches. In many cases, a lot of the manufacturers of these IoT devices, not only were they not traditionally thinking about software vulnerabilities and being able to patch those devices, but in many cases, what we heard from organizations that were adopting these devices is that they physically had to go around and touch every one of these devices in order to update them and apply these patches. And there was no easy infrastructure for them to push these patches down to these devices and apply them. So the role that NIST primarily saw there that we could play, because at NIST, whenever we look at a new space and when we look at what can we do here, we always start by engaging with the community and talking to the community about how can we help and what can we help to bring some assistance to the space, assuming you're dealing with challenges. And it was really around closing that communication gap, speaking to the manufacturers of these IoT devices, which in many cases were organizations that were primarily coming from a space where they built physical things. And now they were starting to think about building digital into these physical things, hence the cyber physical nature of these IoT devices. And they weren't necessarily very mature in their thinking on cybersecurity. And creating this bridge where we were talking to the manufacturers and helping them understand that, look, these are the challenges that organizations that are using your devices are dealing with. They can't identify them on the network because You may not realize this, but you're not uniquely creating an ID for every one of those devices. And by not creating a unique ID for every one of these devices, an agency, when they do have it on their network, they're not able to pinpoint exactly which device it is on their network that is misbehaving. And how can I isolate that device that is causing problems on my network? So that was a lot of the work we actually did on the IoT cybersecurity program, was identifying what were those challenges around identifying these devices, applying patches, and then to make it easier for these manufacturers, communicating to them, hey, if you build these capabilities into your devices, you'll make it much easier for your customers to address their cybersecurity challenges.
1: You've just described an environment that I can only imagine for cybersecurity professionals means there's no sleep ever, because you've got to monitor the system 24/7. With the deployment now of AI-enabled cybersecurity tools and monitoring, and the point you made earlier about AI being non-deterministic, how do agencies know if the tools that they're using to monitor are telling them the truth in this kind of complex space?
13: I think those are areas that we are at NIST very interested in working on. There's a lot of upcoming work in those areas. I don't have the answers for you yet, Terry, on all of those on all of those questions you posed. I think our work at NIST has primarily been around ensuring that the cybersecurity community is, one, aware of all the wonderful ways that they can adopt AI for cybersecurity. That's one of these things that the Cyber AIs profile is focused on. There's actually three focus areas. One of the focus areas is, let's help organizations understand how to secure these AI systems. And then another focus area is just that, is talking about, hey, there are all these wonderful and these great ways that you can think about adopting AI for cybersecurity. You can use it to help you discover vulnerabilities. You can use AI to help you prioritize vulnerabilities. We know that organizations and their cybersecurity workforce are dealing with alert fatigue. That's a great area where AI can actually help with a lot of that. One of the goals of the Cyber AI profile is not only to highlight these areas. So if you are the CISO of an organization and you're hearing all about AI and you're trying to understand how can I use it to enable my cyber defense mechanisms, this is what the Cyber AI profile can do. But what we're also looking to do is highlight for agencies some of these areas that we think are, we call them considerations that agencies or organizations may want to have as they adopt AI for cybersecurity. And this is where our many frameworks and guidelines at NIST can work together and can complement each other. The vision is that once an organization has said, hey, this is how I plan on adopting AI for cybersecurity, this is going to be my use case, they can look to things like the AI risk management framework, which I mentioned earlier in today's discussion. And there's a framework for looking at AI, considering what are the trustworthiness characteristics that are important to me, what are the risks that I want to map and ensure that I've mapped those risks and I understand where those risks are important to me, and then measure them over time and provide a playbook for how I can ensure and measure those over time to ensure that the system is continuing to perform as anticipated.
1: Kat Magus is the Program Manager for Cybersecurity, Privacy, and AI at the U.S. National Institute of Standards and Technology. We'll post this interview at federalnewsnetwork.com/Federal Drive. 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Still to come, when an organization hires someone, it assumes it knows who's doing the work. In some cases, that's becoming a risky assumption. But first, artificial intelligence is only as reliable as the information behind it, and many organizations are discovering they haven't paid enough attention to that part. 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
2: today's federal newscast. The Defense Department has a permanent budget chief after more than a year without a Senate-confirmed Pentagon comptroller. The Senate voted to confirm Jay Hurst, who has been in the role in an acting capacity since last August. The Senate advanced Hurst's nomination with little public debate, even as some lawmakers continue to raise concerns about its transparency on key issues such as the cost of the war in Iran. The Defense Information Systems Agency wants industry input on its plan to migrate all combatant commands' common use IT services to DoDNet. Federal News Network's Anastasia Obis has more.
0: General Dynamics Information Technology challenged the agency's decision to expand the $11 billion Defense Enclave Services contract to perform the work. The company filed a bid protest with the Government Accountability Office, arguing that the agency should have competed the new work. The bid protest was dismissed after the agency said it would conduct new market research, make a new acquisition approach decision, and develop a new acquisition plan. Anastasia Obis, Federal News Network.
2: And Senator Elizabeth Warren is pushing Deputy Defense Secretary Steve Feinberg to recuse himself from contracting decisions involving Cerberus, the investment firm he founded in 1992. The request comes following reports that at least three Cerberus-linked companies have won contracts for work on the Golden Dome missile defense project. Find these stories and more at federalnewsnetwork.com. I'm Eric White.
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1: Welcome back to the Federal Drive with Terry Girton on Federal News Network. Organizations are investing heavily in AI, but many still struggle with a basic question. Can they trust the data feeding those systems? New research suggests governance, record keeping, and information management may be lagging behind AI adoption. We'll explore what that means for federal managers with Robert Cruz, Vice President for Regulatory and Information Governance at SMARSH. Robert, it's great to have you back on the show. Thanks for joining me.
3: Terry, thanks again for your invitation. I really appreciate it. Good
1: SMARSH
3: to talk to you.
1: Has some new research out, and we want to talk about it related to data governance and AI. I recently heard the phrase, you can't have trustworthy AI without trustworthy data. So what does your research tell you now about how organizations are or maybe are not learning that lesson?
3: Well, it is a very important discussion we're having with most of our clients. How does the governance process depend upon having good data lineage and understanding where information comes from and making sure you're doing business with the right AI model provider? So it is continuation of a discussion we've had for years, but now with AI, it's more complex because there's more providers in the market. Their practices are not as clear in some cases. So I think every firm is asking that question. You know, we want to get the most out of our investments with AI. What's the additional due diligence and vendor risk management that we should be putting into these processes up front, so that we've got a better course to success?
1: And when we talk about due diligence, typically that means governance. And when we talk about trustworthy AI, this report drills into data governance. So when we talk about trustworthy data, what are we actually talking about? Is it just accurate? Is it complete? Are there other characteristics that you would apply here?
3: Well, that's a great question, because the difference between what we see on the information or the communication side versus raw data is context. And so it's important to have that fundamental layer there so that you know where data is coming from and what the sources of that data are and how they're protecting my information. But we have this package now into use cases, almost an infinite number of use cases, and some of which carry very explicit regulatory obligations. And so firms are having to worry not only about the raw data, but also what are they approving their employees to be able to do with that data in an AI use case? Can they touch an investor or an external market participant? Can they talk about a product or service? And if so, that creates a whole additional layer to make sure that those use cases follow, you know, whatever regulatory mandates apply to them. And that, again, just creates an additional layer that firms have to be thinking through.
1: Your study puts a lot of emphasis on communications data and archives. Why are things like emails and chats and collaboration tools now becoming such an important part of AI readiness?
3: Well, it's important for two reasons. Number one is that AI is embedded into every communication tool on the planet. And so it's a feature that's embedded, whether it's collaborative technology or on this platform, there is AI. Every tool uses AI in some specific way. So firms have to be thinking about what's my ability to create and preserve a historical record if some issue arose later on. I need to be able to defend my business. So embedded within communication tools that an organization is using, that's really the crux of the problem. But you also have, you know, an employee that may be using ChatGPT or Claude or another tool that's outside of the approved data set. That creates an entirely different problem, which is shadow AI. So we hear about both. How do you govern and control the approved use cases in the approved communication tools? And how do you have visibility into those scenarios where people have run off the reservation?
1: Robert Cruz is Vice President of Regulatory and Information Governance at SMARSH. So Robert, let's follow that thread a little bit, because governing comms is a completely different kind of governance structure than just, say, making sure that all of our data is correct and accurate. How should agencies, especially in organizations, think about that kind of a governance model?
3: It's really focusing, you know, as we started the discussion, with both the input and output as part of the purview. So I need to think about where data came from and where is it going. So that where is it going part is what a firm has to be thinking through in terms of how do they accept and allow the use of certain use cases? How do they prohibit others that may have risk that's too high? So I have a big responsibility as the governance executive up front to define what those criteria are and make sure my employees understand them. So that's first and foremost. If it's a use case that I don't feel the firm, you know, is able to accept that level of risk, or we believe the return is not commensurate with that risk, then we have to put the controls in place so that employees are directed away from that. So that governance part up front We see firms have made that investment, are continuing to operationalize and improve the way that process works.
1: Sometimes the establishment of a governance mechanism is slow itself, and then governance is so often viewed as just a bureaucratic hindrance in getting the mission done. So are you seeing agencies, especially in this case where AI is moving so fast, adopting advanced AI models without the governance mechanism that should go alongside of them? And what kind of risk does that present to the organization?
3: Well, we have a history, a recent history with something called off-channel communications, which not many firms want to think back on. It was not an easy time where, you know, the regulators really cracked down on the use of tools that were not approved. So that whole process and what we learned and the infrastructure we built are things that governance executives are now trying to apply in the way that AI is being used. So that, again, you're giving people the right tools to do their jobs, and you're making it clear what are the consequences of using tools or using the use cases or using the wrong model, maybe a public model where my intellectual property may be disclosed or made vulnerable. Firms have to be thinking through that holistic picture of risk. So your question and the premise is terrific, because that governance as overhead, I think what we're seeing now is firms are putting these programs together, and they are also bringing intellectual or the IP leakage group, the people that look after their intellectual property, the data privacy and InfoSec people, as well as the folks that look up to regulatory, because the issues that could arise could be anywhere on that risk spectrum.
1: It's a pretty broad problem set. If we take it from the federal agency perspective, they're maybe a little bit more used to working in a world of records requirements and oversight and accountability and compliance. Does that make them better positioned to implement trustworthy AI, or does it just now expose weaknesses in how they've been doing that kind of information management?
3: You know, that's a terrific question, because this environment is a bit unique right now, because the technology is moving so fast, and the posture from regulators across the board is that they're going to take a softer hand and try to promote innovation. And so because of that, we don't have prescriptive rules. We don't have the, you know, equivalent of the EU AI Act. So firms are given a lot of latitude to govern us the way they believe, you know, is principles-based, and allowing them to, you know, innovate as fast as they would like. That's different. So I think your point about firms that have a strong governance or records history and that infrastructure in place, I think it's paramount. It's extremely important, because the governance and records department is being asked to define the braking system, not just apply the brakes, but figure out what brakes look like. You know, we're driving vehicles on an unfinished road without a braking system that now governance is responsible for defining. And that's a big responsibility. So I'm sure there are the outliers that are moving beyond where governance is currently situated, but we see on the banking and across financial and other regulated firms, the governance process is pretty well in sync with this, making best efforts to stay in sync given the speed and the pace of innovation.
1: Your metaphor there of a vehicle without brakes on an unfinished road at speed seems to imply that there's going to be a crash in the future.
3: No, I don't want to forecast, you know, when this happens, but the folks that we talk to seem to all agree that it's a matter of when, as opposed to if. So whether that's an InfoSec issue, a national security related issue, or something that threatens the stability of the financial system, it feels like that's kind of like the model that folks are anticipating and trying to figure out how can they put the right protections in place now, so that if there is a major event or market correction or what have you, you know, they at least have some mechanism to be able to rebuild and repair.
1: Robert Cruz is Vice President of Regulatory and Information Governance at SMARSH. Robert, thanks again for joining me.
3: Terry, thanks again for your invitation. Enjoy talking with you, and hope you enjoy the rest of your day.
1: 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Coming up next, when an organization hires someone, it assumes it knows who's doing the work. In some cases, that's becoming a risky assumption. This is the Federal Drive with Terry Girton on Federal News Network.
2: Now, today's federal newscast, four federal technology associations are urging the Senate Appropriations Committee to include in their fiscal 2027 continuing resolution an anomaly to extend the authorization of the Technology Modernization Fund. The TMF is set to expire on September 30th. The organizations say a continuing resolution written on standard terms would not carry the program's authorization forward. The CIO shuffle at HHS continues. Federal News Network's Jason Miller has the details.
4: The National Institutes of Health has a new chief information officer. The Department of Health and Human Services put out the Help Wanted sign for their CIO. NIH named Maureen Falvella as its new CIO after almost a year-long search. Falvella has been the acting NIH CIO since last September and has worked at the agency for about a dozen years. Meanwhile, HHS CIO Clark Miner left his position after about 18 months. David Hong, who has been the deputy CIO since March, takes over on an interim basis. Miner joined HHS after having worked at Palantir previously. Jason Miller, Federal News Network.
2: And 71 early career federal technologists have officially graduated, making them the largest ever class of U.S. Digital Corps fellows. They celebrated the end of their service across 15 different agencies at a graduation ceremony this week held at the General Services Administration's headquarters. The 2.5-year Digital Corps program centers on hiring younger employees to work temporarily on government tech projects. Find these stories and more at federalnewsnetwork.com. I'm Eric White.
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0: Live with Terry Gertin on Federal News Network. Technology has made remote hiring easier and distributed work more common. It's also created new opportunities for fraud and misrepresentation. In some cases, organizations are discovering the person performing the work isn't necessarily the person they hired. Here to discuss what's at stake for government contractors is Jennifer Jackman, DC Managing Partner at Ice Miller. Jen, thank you so much for joining me. It's great to have you on the show.
1: Thanks. I'm happy to be here.
0: You are raising a topic that really stretched my imagination around remote worker fraud. And it's not just hypothetical. I mean, when I think of maybe remote worker fraud, I'm thinking about somebody taking a long lunch or maybe working two jobs. But your article points to something much more serious. What are you finding that employers are actually discovering?
1: So the working two jobs is definitely something that we're seeing, but there's some more nefarious types of things that aren't just kind of productivity or paycheck fraud is kind of what we look at. These are more of who has access to your systems, and it could be foreign actors that could be triggering all sorts of compliance related issues, particularly for government contractors.
0: And you're saying that companies may not actually know who's really performing their work. How does that even happen in practice?
1: So it's frequent when it happens a lot of times in the IT workspace where they're hiring for a lot of jobs at one time, and they're going through a lot of the times the same processes that they would that might be virtual. So they're interviewing someone, but there could be AI assisting in the interview so that they are coming across more skilled than they actually are. It could be stolen credentials. So who you think you're talking to isn't actually who you're talking to. Or the one person might be the one that you've interviewed, but later on it's someone entirely different that's doing the work.
0: Are we talking about isolated cases here, or is this something that organizations are seeing much more often?
1: It's definitely not isolated. In the situation with paycheck fraud, that's becoming more and more frequent. With the situation with potentially foreign actors or insider threats, you can call it frequent, but it's a exist. The Department of Justice recently prosecuted multiple cases involving a North Korean remote worker scheme involving laptop farms where employers believed that the employee was in, let's say, Virginia, and that's where the laptop was actually being housed. But through different software that had been installed, people in North Korea and bad actors were getting access to that information and actually doing the work from North Korea.
0: That just seems impossible to imagine, but obviously it's happening. For government contractors, it seems to go well beyond a personnel issue. At what point then, as you're describing this challenge, does a hiring problem become a cybersecurity problem or even an export control problem?
1: Well, in terms of export control issues, you've got an issue when if you don't know the person is in a different area, it's not just exporting products is what we usually think of, but it can be just the data itself triggers export control compliance issues. Cybersecurity, absolutely, because obviously who's got access? That's really the question. It becomes, it stops from being a workplace productivity issue to more of who's got access to your data. And once the wrong person has access to your data, you're dealing with potential data breach issues. Another issue that you didn't mention has to do with even False Claims Act liability, because if you've told and represented to the government that a specific person is doing the work or that the people are located in the United States, and you later find out that they're actually not, that there was a breach, now you may have some reporting requirements there. And the question at that point becomes not just the discovery of it, but what you do in response. If you then figure that out and continue paying it or don't disclose it and continue getting paid by the government, now you may have triggered some of the liability there as well.
0: Jen Jackman is the DC Managing Partner with Ice Miller. Well, let's go through then what a contractor or agency might need to do if they notice that something here isn't right. What's the first step that they should take in diagnosing and responding to the problem?
1: Yeah, I mean, there are several red flags, and we could talk for an hour about what those are. But once those red flags are identified, you don't want to just make the assumption that there's fraud, but you want to start having a coordinated response. And that's where you want to have IT, legal, and HR all involved. You also want to make sure your managers, who are your first line of defense, are adequately trained to be on the lookout for these things. But you don't want them going vigilante and doing the investigation themselves, because the legal risk that could arise just from doing. So you want to have a process in place that reacts so that you're not reacting at that time, that is coordinated between IT, legal, and HR. You could be doing audits as well, audits of where people are located, whether there's any software irregularities on computers that IT has not approved, requiring cameras on. I know employees don't really like that, but there actually is a real legitimate reason for requiring those on.
0: Jen, does this kind of problem originate in the hiring process, or does it tend to, that process is fine, we actually know who we're talking to, but it's later on that folks get mired in this fraudulent positioning of the workforce?
1: It can be both. You can certainly tighten your hiring practices, but sometimes you think you're hiring the right person, you've done all of the controls you're used to having. But the more remote the process is, especially as employers themselves are using AI technology to actually conduct interviews, the risk heightens. Along the way, though, they may have done everything right and have actually hired the right person. But I've had an example of a client actually who had, they hired the person but didn't realize the person was subcontracting the work out to others. And so they were still working with the person. That person was the employee, but he, who they thought was a subject matter expert, was actually not performing the work. He was paying others to do it and still profiting from that. So in that situation, you have an access control issue, cybersecurity, potential data breach, because you don't know who actually has had access to your information.
0: Well, you mentioned AI, and a lot of organizations have invested heavily in remote work tools and security controls. Has technology made the problem easier to detect, or has technology made the problem easier to hide? Or is it a little bit of both?
1: I think it's a little bit of both. One thing you don't want to be doing is just monitoring every keystroke, right? Because that could give rise to assumptions of fraud that aren't there. But there is technology in place and kind of those audits that we discussed that you want to utilize that can help detect it. But AI has certainly also helped allow more fraud because of the ability to have real-time notes going when someone's, for example, in an interview. So you may think they have the skill set that you are hiring for, but they're actually getting everything from AI in real time. So AI is an assistance, and it is also an impediment to this issue.
0: Well, if you're an employer, either a government employer or a contractor, and you're reviewing hiring and security practices, where should you focus first? Is it on verifying identity or verifying location or verifying access to sensitive information?
1: So it's going to be, it's actually not a one size fits all, because your level of monitoring is going to depend on the employee. You know, if it's a lower level employee or even like a marketing person who isn't having access to your really sensitive data, what you're going to be doing isn't going to be as regimented as someone who actually is the IT person who has access to that data. And so when you ask, are you going to verify where they are? And as part of the hiring process, you certainly want to verify where they are. And then you can, with through these audits, you can make sure that when you're seeing their tracking location, it's adding up to where they said they were going to be. Verifying identity, absolutely. But when you're virtual, you know, and that's kind of why you want to have cameras on when you're having meetings, other types of login validation. So there's a lot of technology that you can use to access that. But on the hiring front, it really is important just in the very beginning to make sure there's that person to person. I mean, the best way to get across this, I guess, this battle is in-person interviews, but that's not practical for really larger employers.
0: We're talking about technology as principally the way to diagnose and fix this problem, but are there performance clues that a manager might see that might also raise a red flag here? What should they be looking out for?
1: Absolutely. If you have an employee who is supposed to be really working from 9 to 5 and is never available, or blocks off large parts of time so that it looks like they're not available, or they're working at really random hours, or the work product is just very inconsistent. One day they might be delivering a really great work product, and the next day it's just terrible and they're not following instructions. Someone who's not attending mandatory meetings, and again, the camera not being on, those are all red flags. One red flag alone is not going to, you know, necessitate a huge investigation. But if you have that inconsistent work The refusal to put on a camera, the odd hours, this should be triggering things. And that's why when we talked earlier about having a coordinated response team in place, that's when that manager should then say to them, okay, I've had some red flags. I think someone else needs to start looking into this.
0: Jen Jackman is the DC managing partner with Ice Miller. Jen, I really appreciate you raising our awareness of this issue and the things to look for.
1: Thank you for having me.
0: 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Up next, the top national headlines from ABC News and the Federal Newscast. I'm Terry Girton. 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
12: From ABC News, I'm Dave Packard. The Justice Department has moved to dismiss the criminal case against the ex-Olympian charged with damaging the Lincoln Memorial Reflecting Pool. It was earlier this month that U.S. Attorney Jeanine Pirro insisted that Davy Hearn had ripped the blue liner from the newly renovated pool.
13: Oh, he damaged it.
14: Further, but do you believe it had already been damaged before?
13: He damaged the pool.
12: Now Pirro's saying that additional documents provided indicate that the peeling liner was a result of flawed installation by the contractor and the rush to get the job done before Independence Day activities. Todd Blanche is facing an uncertain path to confirmation as Attorney General after Donald Trump doubled down on his desire to compensate victims of alleged government weaponization. ABC's Peter Haralambos.
15: Two Republican senators are refusing to move forward with Blanche's nomination unless he puts into writing that the Department of Justice's $1.8 billion anti-weaponization fund is dead. Trump's statements during a cabinet meeting Friday may complicate Blanche's already uncertain path to confirmation.
16: Well, it is dead, but, you know, I wish it weren't, to be honest.
12: An unprecedented border crisis has erupted in the Spanish territory. Up to 60,000 migrants entered the area from Morocco, with at least 57 of them dying during their attempts to cross. Tens of thousands have reportedly already returned. ABC News foreign correspondent Britt Clennett.
5: On the ground, officials are describing it as absolute chaos, with the head of the local security force describing it as a border collapse. They've sent in three military platoons, a diving unit, a Navy vessel to help restore order. And we understand, too, that the Prime Minister is also scheduled to visit.
12: And a possible major development in the Middle East. President Trump says Hamas has agreed to completely disarm in Gaza. He also says Hamas will give up its weapons and transfer control of the territory to a new Palestinian government. Hamas says it will only do that if Israel completely withdraws from Gaza. You're listening to ABC News.
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12: Seattle Mayor Katie Wilson today naming Andre Sales as interim police chief. Wilson says she accepted Chief Sean Barnes' resignation following a mass shooting that left three people dead. Mayor Wilson on the outgoing chief.
18: Chief Barnes was appointed by Mayor Harrell and made real contributions to public safety in this city. On Sunday, officers of the Seattle Police Department responded with professionalism, courage, and care for the people in front of them. Chief Barnes expressed his pride in them, and so do I.
12: A man has been charged with manslaughter months after he allegedly shot and killed his neighbor, mistaking him for a bear, according to an arrest affidavit. ABC's Chuck Sievertson.
19: Ariel Rodriguez is accused of gunning down his neighbor, Jason Sheffield, in Naples, Florida. The arrest papers say Rodriguez's wife told investigators that she heard a noise around midnight and was worried a wild animal was attacking the farm animals in her backyard. She says her husband looked and said he thought it might be a bear, got a rifle, fired a warning shot and another around waist high into the dark, then went back to bed. Next morning, Rodriguez found his neighbor dead on his neighbor's property, phoned 911, and said it was an accident.
12: Former Congressman George Santos will pay $35,000 after the federal regulator overseeing prediction markets

0: a great deal on a high-speed network with unlimited data from an American wireless company. Dial pound 250, say Mike Rowe, and let the savings be.
1: Welcome to Leaders and Legends in Government with Aileen Black on Federal News Network. One-on-one interviews with the people who've left a lasting imprint on the government and the nation. Now your host, Aileen Black.
2: Today I'm delighted and honored, actually, to have Jen Sabata, a leader for guiding innovative and emerging technologies to high growth and for helping mission-focused organizations adopt capabilities that strengthen national security and public sector. Jen has earned a reputation for bridging worlds that don't always move at the same speed emerging technology and government missions needs, while staying grounded and having a people-first leadership approach. Jen, first off, it's wonderful to have you here. Thank you for joining us.
3: Thank you so much for the invitation. I'm really looking forward to our conversation today.
2: So, Jen, you know, you began your career in the military. An environment where mission clarity and teamwork are definitely essential. What drew you to serve? What was the call that gave you the passion to join the military and then stay in for several years?
3: You know, it's a story that most people don't believe or understand because I did spend 25 years in the military, but it actually started with high school sports. And the reason why I start there is that I wanted to play sports in college. And I knew I wanted to play sports in college, but I wasn't quite sure where I wanted to play. And the service academies, West Point and the Air Force Academy, were two universities out of the several universities that offered me a scholarship. And I went and visited both of them. I thought they were both really interesting, but I had no experience with the military at all. My grandfathers were both doctors in World War II. I had an uncle that was in Vietnam. And other than that, I had no one else in my family that had ever been in the military. And so when I was trying to make my decision of where I was going to go, my dad and I sat at the kitchen table. And he laid all of my opportunities out, all of my scholarships out on the table. And he looked at me and he said, Jen, if you don't go to a service academy, you'll never know what you missed. And you can never go back. But if you don't like it, you can always leave and take one of your other scholarships or go to a different school and pick up another opportunity. And so to me, at the time, I said, you know what? It's a free education. If I don't want to play basketball after a year, I don't lose my scholarship. If I get hurt, I don't lose my scholarship. If it's just not for me, I don't lose my scholarship. So yeah, I think this is where I want to go. So I went to the Air Force Academy, and it was not easy. It was the first time that I had been challenged physically, emotionally, mentally, spiritually. And to me, it instilled something in me that made me think beyond myself. And, you know, as a high school kid and as a teenager, oftentimes we're very focused on ourselves. And so it opened up an entire new environment for me and a different way of living, believing, thinking, and serving. And so I thought, well, you know what? I really enjoy this. I want to serve, but I thought I was going to serve for 5 years and be done once my commitment was up. But over time, that desire to continue to do better and to continue to make a difference and to be able to enable others to make a difference just continued to grow. And that's what led me to where I am today, you know, 25 years in the military and then an additional almost 7 years in the private sector, still supporting the public sector. And it's because of my desire to make our government even better and the nation and the world even a better place to live.
2: Military leadership teaches you to prioritize both the mission success and the well-being of your people, especially on the battlefield. How do those lessons continue to influence you, how you lead today in private sector?
3: You know, it's always interesting when people try to make a comparison between being in the military and being in the private sector and how different they are, how vastly different they are is how often people put it. And oftentimes people have a stigma that people don't transition well from the military into the private sector because of the nuances of being in the government. I, on the other hand, would say, like you say, it is not that different, that you still are driven by the same basic principles of leadership, people first, treating people with

0: kindness, but also understanding their need, understanding how they need to grow, being able to talk to them about growth, having the hard conversations. Those are all skills that I learned in the military and that I apply to today. A leader, a manager, they're very similar. A manager may be, you know, doing a little bit more button pushing or pencil pushing numbers, but in reality, if you add that personal feeling and that personal connection to it and understanding where people come from, you now have turned a manager into a leader. And that is where I like to reside, in understanding where people are coming from, trying to empower them to be the best that they can be, and then enable them to do that with minimal oversight and guidance from me.
1: Something that is a little bit unique, though, Jan, is that you, when after you left the military service, you built a career around helping innovative small startup companies succeed in public sector and the national security space. There's very few people with your background that have the leadership position that you own. What did you learn about translating mission need to these new innovative technology solutions and you know, change in government in general sometimes happens slow, but technology, the clock speed of technology is much faster now than it ever has been before.
0: I think we're seeing accelerate even as we're speaking. You know, things are moving faster and faster and faster. I think the hard part is that some people who are in these innovative companies don't know how to match the speed of government. And so teaching them about outcomes, and that it's not about forcing your technology into their organization. It's about how you solve their problems and how you get to the outcomes that the government wants. And lo and behold, when you're able to show the value that you bring, not just that a technology that you want to sell, the government is so much faster at adoption. They will take chances. They will do proofs of value. They'll give you research money. They will do all sorts of things to bend over backwards before you even get to a contract or get to a program of record, which so many people think is the key, the golden key to success. And so starting from that use case, the problem, and how you add value are really what makes the difference and sets those young emerging technology companies apart.
1: So you do it by creating a vision, telling a story. I mean, that was a very vivid answer. So there must be a trick to this.
0: So one of the things that I usually do is when you come to a new company is you ask them, like, what do you do here? And then they start in the ones and the zeros. They say, no, what is it that you actually do? How do you do it? And what drives you? Like, what is your heart's desire? Is your heart's desire to code a program? No, your heart's desire is to solve acquisition problems, or your heart's desire is to save lives on battlefields, or your heart's desire is to make data processing faster so that we can get to decisions faster. And so you need to make sure that you are couching and describing what you do based on why you are driven to run this company and be in this company, as opposed to the thing that you're actually building and trying to solve. And so when you start from that place of value and that drive, you can create all sorts of stories, and then you ask questions. It's all about asking your customer, and that's usually the government customer, questions. What are your pain points? What is your biggest challenge? What frustrates you on a day-to-day basis? What do you wish you had? What are the things that drive you crazy about people who are selling to you in the government? So there's a list of questions and many of them that continue to grow as you get answers, and then you build the next question. It's sort of like the five whys. Why are you doing this? Why are you doing this? Why are you doing this? Five times over and over and over again to get to the point where you get to the true meat of the reason for what they are doing and what they need.
1: So you've, on the other side of the equation, you also have really developed a reputation where you've identified really up and coming technologies. Matter of fact, I should buy stock based on where you're going. From an AI-enabled analytics to autonomous capabilities that can support national security missions. Those are, trajectories that normally don't naturally come together, but you seem to have a really good signal that tells you where and where this innovation is needed and how it can be applied. So tell me a little bit about how you identify technologies to help in these kind of circumstances.
0: So I have sort of two different things that go on. One is I love science fiction and I love to read. And so sometimes your brain starts to get a little excited when you read something in a story and you think to yourself, huh, how could that be applied in the real world today? So, for example, there's a book called Burn In, and it is written by two very well-known defense tech storytellers. And when you read their book, it talks about robots and how they help society and sort of what happens when things happen in the book. I won't tell you exactly what happens in the book. But when you start to think about it, you start to think about, well, how could that actually help change the world? And now we look at today and we have companies that like Figure and others that are building humanoid robots that are actually able to do things. And so when you shift science fiction, or I'll say sort of, you know, ficant is what they call it, like fictional intelligence. When you shift that to use cases that are talked about in the government, you put a different spin on the technology. I think the same thing when you look at quantum is another example. Quantum technology is something that people are like, oh, it is never going to get here, or it's like 30 years away. But when you bring it down to its smallest levels, and you look at what are the problems you're trying to solve? Hey, I'm trying to solve for GPS denied environments. Like, how do we navigate? We have the Ukraine, we've got Israel and Iran, and GPS denial and spoofing and jamming going all over the place. How do you solve for a very small problem with a technology that doesn't have to have a huge capability, but a very narrow scope? And start with that narrow scope and gently over time build on that capability to get you to an enterprise type of capability. And so you don't have to solve it all at one time, but you have to think about how can you use things differently.
1: I'm speaking with Jen Svoboda. After break, we'll talk about leading through change and innovation in a high stakes environment. You're listening to Leaders and Legend on Federal News Network. I'm Aileen Black.
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1: Welcome back to Leaders and Legend in Government on Federal News Network. I'm Elaine Black, and today I'm talking with Jen Sabata. Jen, government agencies are especially under pressure right now to modernize while maintaining security and reliability. The push for AI is over the top right now, in particular with this administration, which I might want to add for some good reasons. But how do you help organizations adopt AI and autonomous capabilities without losing trust, accountability, or mission assurance?
0: This is something that everybody is facing right now because AI is everywhere and everybody thinks you can put AI in anything. One of the things that has come out of the World Economic Forum this year was Julie Sweet, who is the CEO of Accenture. And she talked about human in the lead. Rather than human in the loop, human in the lead. And I think it's a really good example of how we should be thinking about artificial intelligence, especially as we build strategies and we're trying to minimize risk and increase trust. And the idea is that if you modernize and you shift to this idea that humans are in the lead and are really putting the foundation down for AI, then AI will be built and developed with the processes in place in order to have that risk mitigation, the trust factors involved, and understanding that it's not about the human being in that loop. And every once in a while, it comes around in the loop, but it's always there doing the push and pull with AI. If we don't have trust in AI, then the technologies that we're building become meaningless. If we are unable to accept risk, then those technologies also become meaningless. And so we have to have the balance between the trust and that risk in order to be able to drive the innovation forward.
1: You know, when I look at AI tools, I look at them that they're a tool that needs to be leveraged. They're not necessarily the answer. Like Julie said, the human in the lead. Do you find that most people are thinking that AI is the answer versus how to leverage? And if you do agree with that, how do you help guide them to understand that, AI is a tool, it can make mistakes. It's the human that needs to use it correctly.
0: I think there's two camps. I think there's the camp that says AI is the answer to everything. And then there's the camp that says AI can't be trusted and should be used for nothing, especially in government. I think we have sort of the entire spectrum for what that is. And when we're looking at the camp that says, hey, AI should be used for everything, I would say, I don't agree. Like, do we want machines to make those decisions that are based on values, morals, and ethics? Probably not, especially when you're talking about doing bombing or having cyber attacks. Do you want a cyber attack to happen just because an AI determined that one small intrusion warranted an entire takedown of a country's power grid? Probably not. But on the other side, you have those that say, no way, no how. I don't want AI involved in anything. And you have to tell them that without AI, we lose knowledge because AI has the ability to pull knowledge together. It has the ability to assess. We have the ability to really evaluate based on that assessment. And that's where we come into place. But why should we be the ones doing the assessments and pulling all the information together and doing that quantitative work when we should be doing the qualitative work? So we need to move away from the what is happening to the why it's happening and what's next.
1: I've read several reports that showed, especially in battlefield decisions, the leverage that was very positive about using an AI tool was its ability to be able to do a broad search and be able to do it in a very speedy manner and provide the information that's needed for that analysis. How do you explain to users as they're looking at adopting this how to put that equation in, that risk assessment on when you use that AI and when you rely on it?
0: What I would tell people or ask people is, have you done a Google search lately or a Bing search or whatever your search tool is. And they'll say, of course, I do it every day. And you say, well, have you noticed that your responses have changed as to what you get in your search results? And they'll say, well, you know, sometimes I notice they're better. Sometimes there's like a paragraph or information at the beginning that might be a little bit longer. I said, that's all AI. You use AI in everyday environment. You use AI to help you with the decisions that you make day to day, like what restaurant you're going to go to, or how you should repair your toilet that the plumbing is broken. It's all based on AI. And as you said, it pulls the information together. It helps to you so that you don't have to know the exact words. How many of us remember when you had to put quotes around your search engine when you were doing initial searches on the internet in order to get a Boolean versus serial versus, you know, all the different types of logical searches that were out there. And so for people to be able to understand the risk, they also have to understand how it's already used in day-to-day living and how they think about risk for their day-to-day lives. And when they start to think about it in that perspective, they have a different view of AI in their work environment. And they now see it as something that enables them to be better at what they're doing and enables them, like you said, to have more information and to have a better way to evaluate what is going on.
1: You've worked across startups, across different government and mission communities. Sometimes it's difficult, especially in the government, to be able to evaluate and get started on risk just because of the nature of the beast. How do you align both stakeholders and other people in the community that have to lean into that adoption and to apply it? How do you, evaluate that and execute?
0: I think the first thing you need to know is what the role is of every stakeholder that is out there. If I use what I do today in operational technology is a very complex type of technology. It's protecting all of those cyber physical systems, all your valves, your knobs, making sure that the chlorine in your water, that the chlorine valve opens long enough so that your water is safe enough to drink and that it closes when it shouldn't so you don't get chlorine burns. Or that your power grid stays on. But when you think about who actually runs an OT network, there's the OT specialist who is like a cybersecurity specialist. There's a plant manager who makes sure that the lights stay on and that all the things are running. You have usually IT people who are different from OT because IT cares about reliability. Then you have leadership. And oh, by the way, you may even have like safety people. So for example, if you're looking at somebody who runs a port system or a bridges and tunnel system, they are concerned about the safety of the people on the roads and in those environments. And so understanding first what those roles are and then understanding what they care about helps you to identify what risks matter to them and how you describe what you can do to mitigate the risks across the board with your technology for each of those individual use cases, responsibilities, and drive them together to understand what the ultimate mission is that they're trying to work towards. And once you're able to bring them together, then you're able to identify how to mitigate the risks across the board.
1: And I'm going to pull this back a little bit. And I want to look at leaders today. And it's a very complex time to be a leader, especially when you're applying new technology. But leaders need to be decisive and make a decision quickly because things are moving so quick. But at the same time, extremely empathetic. How do you maintain that balance when the stakes are so high and timelines are so compressed?
0: It's a really hard thing to do. Sometimes you have to go with your gut. You know, there's the leadership gut that's always out there is the, oh, does this feel right? I'm not sure. If it doesn't feel right, it's probably not the right decision. The other thing is that leaders don't make a decision based on the information that they just received 2 minutes ago. There's been a collective of information that they have been gathering. Maybe they've acknowledged that they were gathering it, or maybe they don't acknowledge they were gathering it because they didn't realize it was important at the time. But as you are a leader, you start to put things together that help you to create a rubric for how you make decisions. but then also enables you to know who you can trust, who you can rely on. And as I always say, is you always have the option to phone a friend, whether it's the person that you work with or somebody that is a mentor of yours. And making a decision doesn't happen in a vacuum. It happens through information, data, and data gathering. It happens through conversations with people. It happens with what's happened historically and what the outcomes are. And then finally, what are the consequences when you look at all of the different ways that this could end up, and putting that all together to create the decision that you make?
1: I'm speaking with Jen Savada. After the break, we'll explore resilience, culture, and how personal experiences shape leadership. 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I'm Aileen Black.
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1: 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I'm Aileen Black, and today my guest is Jen Savada. Jen, leadership roles in national security emerging technology are extremely demanding, never more than today. As a mom, as well as a leader, how has parenthood shaped the way you think about priorities and perspective? I know it's changed the way that I lead people. Not that I treat them like kids, but it's given me a greater appreciation. What about you?
0: Yeah, there's a couple different things. I would agree with you that it's changed my perspective. My kids are older now. They're both in high school, but I still feel an obligation to be a mother and to be present. I think that the idea of work-life balance is a fallacy. It doesn't exist. We in reality make choices. What's important in the moment? It could be what's important this year, this month, this week, this minute. But you decide at that time what is more important. You set boundaries on both your kids and on your work, because your kids have to have boundaries just as much as work has to have boundaries. And sometimes I think people forget that. They let their kids run all over them, when in reality, kids have to have boundaries too. And they like boundaries, just like work likes a boundary. You know, the CEO that calls you at 4 o'clock on a Sunday afternoon just because they want to talk, you have to tell them, like, sorry, I'm with my kids today. I can talk to you in 3 or 4 hours. And guess what? They don't actually call you because they just picked up the phone because they didn't have anything else to do. So That's one thing, is that you have to figure out where the mix is based on the time and day. The other one is, I think it's made me more empathetic. It's made me more empathetic for the people who work for me, who have kids, and who don't have kids. Because we often forget about the people that are single or that are, you know, married without kids, that they have challenges just like the rest of us. It may be a pet, it may be a parent, or it may be just that they've got other things going on in their lives that are just as challenging. So we have to be able to look at everyone, treat them as unique, treat them as people who matter and that are a part of your team, just like your family's a part of your team.
1: Have you already had any leaders in your past that really either taught you how not to behave or how not to set boundaries, or, you know, vice versa, that really have set, you know, the kind of leader that you are today?
0: I think that there's a couple. On the good side, there are the people that listen. And I find that sometimes listening and active listening is a very challenging thing to do. And I talk to a lot of young people that I mentor, people that work for me, about listening. They go into a meeting and they think they have to talk in order to feel like they're smart. And I use the acronym WAIT. Why am I talking? And I say, sometimes you have to wait, and it has to be an uncomfortable wait in order to get to the meat of what you're saying. And so having leaders that have taught me that has been very valuable. The other thing I would say is that people who don't respect your time. I've had leaders who don't respect your time. They show up late to meetings, or they don't show up at all and they don't cancel. They call you at all hours of the day or night, regardless of whether or not the world is on fire. I mean, after being in the military and actually supporting combat operations and being in intelligence and protecting people's lives, when somebody calls me just because they want to know if I've worked on the briefing that's due in 5 days, is not important to me. And they need to be able to discern when there's a life issue and when there's just a nice to have. And so that's given me perspective on how to lead and showing both sides of where leaders that I've worked with are good and bad.
1: You brought up mentorship a few moments ago. You know, I think as a woman leader, it's extremely important to be a mentor. How do you choose, or how do you work with mentors, or do you have a mentor program that you work with? Tell us a little bit about that.
0: So for me and people who mentor me, I will say that I haven't had a lot of what I would call traditional mentors, where we have a set agreement where we meet once a month and we have a conversation. But I will reach out to people and ask for advice. And I typically personally seek out people who are experts in the things that I'm having a challenge with, whether it's a challenge over a period of a month, whether it's, hey, I'm going into command, and so who should I be talking to in a command position, or I'm going to go run a new business unit. How do you run a business unit? No, wait, how do I work on this issue? On the flip side, as a mentor instead of a mentee, I look for people who often approach me because they want to have a relationship. And then I ask for them, like, what's your goal? What are your goals for this relationship? Because I just don't want it to be a free-for-all. I usually also have a set start and stop based on those goals, because if you are mentoring somebody, there has to be an outcome that you're trying to achieve. And I know I've talked about outcomes before, and outcomes are really important in many things. And so having a mentorship relationship that way. And then if I see people that are out there in the wild, as I call them, who I think are just really great people that might need a little bit of support, I'll ask them if they're interested in a call, and we'll offer time and we'll go from there. But I think it is important. It's something that we all need to do. And especially in national security, is as you transition, I actually mentor a lot of people as they transition out of the military, and I'll help them for the 3 or 4 months while they're in that process. And then I may not hear from them again until they're changing jobs, or they might come back to me and say, wow, your guidance was horrible, or your guidance was great. But it's something that we should do and should give back for.
1: Something you said earlier really resonated with me. You talked about realizing that everybody has their own kind of sometimes a poo show going on, right? And that you need to understand that it's not just your world of what life balance is about, but it might be, you know, a parent or a dog or, you know, other types of issues, health issues. Burnout in work in the workforce today has never been higher. Some really serious challenges, especially with the world as it's changing so quickly as it is today. What role do you believe as a leader you need to build in your culture where people feel that safety of being able to ask for support or trusted, you know, to be able to say these things are an issue and are motivated to reach out?
0: I think the first and foremost, you have to set the example. So on the 3-day weekend, actually take the Monday off. And if you're not taking the Monday off, fake that you're taking the Monday off and schedule all your emails for 10 a.m. on Tuesday morning. Don't bother your team. Take PTO. Take your paid time off. Take your leave if you're in the military. Don't be the martyr that has 200 days saved up because you're just too busy and too important. Also remind them that they need to take time off. It's not just an example based system. It's a, hey, I noticed that you haven't taken any time off lately. What are your plans for the summer to take some PTO? How long are you going to take off? You're going to take a week off? I hope you are, because that's what I would love to see you do. The other thing is, I often tell people, like, there is no clock watching in my organization. I expect you to get done what needs to get done when you can do it in that time. So if it needs to get done in the next week, but you have a really bad day tomorrow because you've got 5 doctor's appointments and your dog threw up, okay, fine. Take the day tomorrow, do what you have to do, as long as you get done what you need to get done. I'm going to treat you like an adult because you can make decisions and you know how to prioritize. And it's not my time to question unless you miss a deadline or if the quality of your work is not what it should be.
1: I'm speaking with Jen Zavada. After the break, we'll reflect on leadership lessons and the advice to the next generation. 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I'm Aileen Black.
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27: I'm Dave Wintergreen, CEO of ACT-IAC, and I'm delighted to be the host of Accelerating Government with ACT-IAC, where every episode you'll learn about the hot topics and top issues affecting the federal technology market and hear valuable insights from senior government and industry leaders. 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
1: Welcome back to Leaders and Legend in Government on Federal News Network. I'm Aileen Black, and today I'm joined by Jen Zavada. Jen, as we talked before, you were in the military at the beginning of your career. You've led the military and helped advance emerging technologies in supporting defense and national security missions. How do you see leadership evolving as AI and autonomy reshape the future of missions to execute, especially, you know, some of the missions around drones and some of the things that are happening? the clock speed of technology is happening so quick. This is really a big challenge.
0: It's a huge challenge. And I think that leaders need to understand technology, not be afraid of it, and be able to use it. I'll give you an example. When I was a young major, I worked for a one-star general. This one-star, we all had email. We'd had email for probably 10 years. We had all sorts of other technology. I was working in intelligence, and so we had collection systems. We had all sorts of crazy things. But this general officer wanted his emails printed out because he didn't know how to, quote, work email well enough. And so he would have his hundreds of emails printed out every day. He would handwrite his responses, and his executive officer would type them in every day and send them off as replies. I don't understand how somebody can lead when you can't access and use the technology that's given to you that enables you to be more efficient, effective, and overall just understand what your current workforce is dealing with. So that's the thing I would say first and foremost is understand the technology, use the technology, and then last but not least, be able to evaluate the technology so that you know whether or not you're being hoodwinked by what people say it can do versus what it can do, and then being able to weed out all of the chaff that's in there.
1: Everybody has an aha moment in their career where you look back and you realize that was a defining moment for me. Good or bad, right? Sometimes the most biggest learning opportunities is where you make a mistake. Sometimes the biggest learning opportunities is when something breaks free and you're successful. Do you have any aha moments like that in your career that just stand out?
0: I think there are probably two moments. One is when I came to the Pentagon in 2016, I was working for Lieutenant General Dash Jameson. She was the Air Force A-26. And I was responsible for helping to bring small to medium businesses into government, but also working with think tanks, universities, and nonprofits to try to figure out what information they had that the government wasn't accessing and using. What I realized at that point in time is that there was such a wide range of information that nobody even considered as valuable because it wasn't produced internally in the government. To me, that was a huge aha moment. It's where I got into design thinking. It's where I got into understanding and learning about agile software development methodologies, really started to dig into new technologies and how they could apply in government use cases. That has led to me where I am today. Really, that's sort of the start of that journey. I think as a corollary to that is my last job in the Air Force, I was in talent management, and I was trying to help build a new talent management framework for all of Air Force intelligence. What started happening is I had people reaching out to me because they knew I was possibly towards the end of my career saying, hey, we want you to come run our talent operations organization, or we want you to be our CHRO, or we want you to run talent acquisition. And I realized deep down inside, I did not want to do talent. I didn't want to be an HR. That was not my passion. It wasn't my calling. I was doing this job because I was passionate about the specific use case and the specific guidelines that we were creating, and that I needed to get out of talent very quickly, or otherwise I was going to be pigeonholed in it, possibly for the rest of my life. And so that's when I decided to retire and join my first early stage startup, which was working in the intelligence community, helping with software development and running sprints and cloud migrations and doing all sorts of other things. And if I wouldn't have made that pivot when I did, I might not be here today because I might be doing talent acquisition or something else. And so I think, towards the end of my career, those would probably be the two biggest ones that influenced where I am at this moment.
1: Let's take a moment and talk about that, because there's so many people out looking for jobs right now. The job market is pretty tough, but it's even tougher on a lot of veterans. So what would be your advice to somebody, especially wanting to get into technology? I mean, the market that doesn't seem to be suffering as much, though I think it is suffering. But What advice would you give somebody, especially in their latter part of their career, the more senior military veterans that are out there? Because I know several that have been looking for a while that are amazing people. Mm-hmm. You know, what advice would you have for them?
0: The first thing I would say is be a doer. There's a lot of misconceptions that people who retire at senior ranks are not doers. They're leaders only, which also means you have to change your narrative. You can't go into an interview and say, I like to lead people and I'm a really good manager and I can build strategy. It's a, I love to get my hands dirty and be a doer. That's first and foremost, because you don't need a leader. You need understands and can do and lead at the same time. The second thing I would say is start to dabble in different types of technology and figure out what you like. I think that there's enough free courses out there in AI, in cloud, in cyber, in pick a thing, quantum, and do them. Go to LinkedIn Learning, go into some other platform, Coursera, whatever it may be, and do some classes. And then once you start to get the itch, maybe do some formal certifications. Take an AWS certification, a Google Cloud, an Azure, you know, an Oracle certification. Get your CISSP. Look at other types of things that are out there that will enable you to show that you still like to learn, that you're able to learn new concepts, and that you are invested in you as a person and in helping the company that you want to go to.
1: So I'm going to take a step back. You have kids that are in high school. I have four kids, and my youngest is going to graduate from college this year. What advice would you give somebody starting to enter that job market? You know, a lot of kids believe everything should be lined up. And let's face it, none of our careers were straight lines, right? Mm-hmm. So what would be the advice you'd give that next generation?
0: Yeah, so I'll tell you a little story. So I am going to Abu Dhabi in about a week to go to the Forbes 30-50 women event. So they bring the 30 under 30 women together and the 50 over 50 women together. And there's a week-long event where there's speakers and activities and other things just talking about issues, topics, whatever it may be. I'm actually taking my 16-year-old daughter with me. And the reason why I am is because I want her to see that at 30 or under 30 and over 50, that there's people who still don't have it figured out. And they've still been successful and they've still done pivots and they still have a life that is meaningful and fulfilling. And I think that's the biggest thing I would tell people who are just graduating or are in struggles in life right now is that you don't have to have it figured out. That life will continue to change. You as a human continue to change. You develop, you grow, your preferences change. And so what's more important is that you feel fulfilled, and it's not about what everybody else thinks you should be doing. It's about what makes you happy and what enables you to live the life that you want to live.
1: Final question. You are at a trajectory over the last couple of years and a point where you get to see a lot of different technology companies. Where do you think the hottest area is?
0: So I think there's two. I think quantum is really going to accelerate here, especially quantum computing. I think quantum sensing is already on its way up because the capabilities and technology are there. Quantum computers, on the other hand, because error correction is getting better and better and the qubit numbers are getting higher and higher for logical and physical qubits. So the two are going to intersect at some point in time in the near future, and we're going to have quantum computers that can actually do a lot of work. The misnomer is that quantum computers do all the work. That's not true. They're actually built for certain types of problems. They can't solve everything. They still can't add 2 + 2 faster than a classical computer. The other one, I think, is robotics and autonomous robotics. We are building software with all of this AI that we have that is becoming more and more reliable, secure, trusted, and having less concern, I think. I think it's just because it's becoming more adaptable, that whether it's an autonomous vehicle or an autonomous robot, that both of those are going to continue to accelerate, and accelerate in defense use cases in particular.
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0: Thank you very much. I truly appreciated the conversation. I enjoyed it. And it's always my pleasure to talk about things that are going on across the nation and within technology.
1: Thank you for listening. I'm Eileen Black.
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9: For 25 years, the Library of Congress Veterans History Project has collected and preserved the experiences of America's heroes. 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With over 120,000 stories collected, each reveals the courage, sacrifice, and service of our veterans. But many remain untold. 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
0: From ABC News, I'm Dave Packard. President Trump announced last night his new Board of Peace had struck a deal with negotiators in Gaza and Israel. But as ABC's Stephen Portnoy points out, there appears to be some confusion.
1: Aides say the plan is for Israel to withdraw from Gaza and for Hamas to disarm and turn power in Gaza over to what's described as a new technocratic, apolitical government. And there's a fair amount of skepticism about all of this, whether all parties are actually on board, whether they'll fulfill the terms of the agreement, and whether a new transitional government in Gaza can actually become a reality.
0: President Trump chiming in on that massive cyber attack targeting dozens of water facilities in Minnesota, going against his own intelligence officials who suggest Iran could be responsible, and instead,
2: I would blame it on Minnesota and the governor, the corrupt governor of Minnesota. They like to say, oh, it's Iran. Iran should be so lucky. Iran's got bigger problems than worrying about Minnesota.
0: Minnesota's governor, of course, Tim Walz. The Department of Justice is asking to dismiss the criminal case against Olympian David Hearn over damage to the Lincoln Memorial reflecting pool, admitting that the damage was actually caused by the government's contractor leading the project.
3: In a dramatic reversal, prosecutors with the U.S. Attorney's Office in Washington, D.C. admitted in a court filing that the damage to the reflecting pool was not caused by vandals, as repeatedly alleged by President Trump. Prosecutors said the contractors paid $14 million in taxpayer money to renovate the pool, botched the project to complete it in time for July 4th. Prosecutors said they received the information about the flaws in the installation process only after Hearn was indicted. Peter Harlambous, ABC News.
0: Another AI company has revealed one of its models went rogue. Anthropic says one of its AI models broke into the computer system of three outside organizations. This follows last week's report that OpenAI's model hacked into an online library. Anthropic says it notified the organizations involved. 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
0: American rock legend Patti Smith seemed at a loss for words when she met Pope Leo at the Vatican today.
10: Former Sangamon County Sheriff's Deputy.
11: Hi. You're saying that, I have to say. I saw in the middle of it, you said, hi. I said, that was marvelous.
0: Smith has previously met Pope Francis back in 2013, and earlier this year performed texts and hymns written by the St. Hildegard von Bingen during the inauguration of the Holy See's Pavilion at the Venice Biennale Contemporary Art Fair. In Illinois, a judge issues a decision on early release for a former deputy serving his sentence for the murder of Sonia Massey. ABC's Armando Garcia has more from Springfield.
10: Former Sangamon County Sheriff's Deputy Sean Grayson was denied an early release after he put in a request due to symptoms of advanced colon cancer. Grayson was convicted last year of second-degree murder for the July 2024 shooting of Sonia Massey.
12: Sangamon County State's Attorney's Office also opposing his release, saying Grayson was diagnosed with cancer before the shooting happened, and also saying that his temper could have posed a risk to the public if he was released.
0: More than 12 million bottles of eye drops are under voluntary recall. That recall impacts 8 varieties of Roto cooling eye drops sold over the counter. The FDA says the recall is due to concerns over whether the bottles are sterile. There are no reports of contamination or infections. Dave Packer, ABC News.
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